cocktail suite. I've charmed the king, a congressman, and an occasional aristocrat. Now I got me a Georgia mansion and an elegant New York townhouse.

Two songs ago, we had Mike James Kirkland with Stay Don't Go, then Radio Citizen, The Hop. Now we got Mama's Gun, This Is The Day, the full band version, on Deeper Grooves, Show 53, all about Ubiquity Records.

Two songs ago, we had Durando with Didn't I, the Dave Allison rework. Then Grey Boy, Gotta Be Your Love, the Paul Nice remix. Now we got the Turner Brothers on The Sweetest Thing in the World.

That was Dee Edwards rounding out the set. One, Why Can't There Be a Love? Why Can't There Be on Deeper Grooves, show 53, all about Ubiquity Records, California's own soul and funk label with the imprint Love and Hate. Coming up in set two, we got Sean Lee, Ping Pong Orchestra, Petter with White Lies, my friends Orgone, we got Geeta Davis, the Night Scepters, the Electric Peanut Butter Company, the Soul Surfers, and we're going to end with instrumentalist funketeer Eugene Blacknell. We'll see you back in 60 seconds.

Two songs ago, we started off set two, Deeper Grooves, all about Ubiquity Records tonight. We started with Sean Lee with a cover of Justin Timberlake, Rock Your Body. Then Peter with White Lies. Now we have my friends Orgone with the classic Casey and the Sunshine Band, George McCrae, I Get Lifted, Disco, Funk on Deeper Grooves.

two songs ago, we had Geeta Davis, My Love Is So Strong. Then we had the Night Scepter, Shy as a Butterfly. Now we got the Electric Peanut Butter Company with Go, Go, Go.

0: I wish we didn't have to go because everything has sounded so good. Two songs ago, we had the Soul Surfers, You Can Run, But You Can't Hide From My Love. Then we had Eugene Black, now ending set two with Holding On. 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
7: Well, greetings, everyone. My name's Mookie, and it's a pleasure to be here. It's a pleasure to be seen and all of that. My name is that. Barry Funkhauser is your name, and you're here right now. It's nice to see you, Barry.
6: Were you going to tell him your name twice?
7: Yep. I was going to do it twice. I figured, you know, I already said that.
6: That's my get up.
7: Thanks, Barry. Sorry about that, man.
6: That's right, Barry Funkhauser. Here we are again.
7: Yeah, you know, pleasurable experience as per usual. We got some great music lined up. It's the Indie Beginnings radio show. The Indie Beginnings Experience, or IBS, the Indie Beginnings show, if you will. You know,
6: this one's a heater, bro. This one's a big show. We got a big 80s group coming back around with a new song.
7: Yeah, we do.
6: We got a flame-throwing current day artist that used to play with his sister on drums.
7: Throwing flames. I like how you describe that.
6: We got somebody from Down Under who re-released a song, or maybe I'm crazy.
7: Okay, this is great. This is good, man.
6: And and lastly, you're probably going to like Queens of the Stone Age, so we'll end with a new one from them.
7: It's cool, man. Let's rock this. This is going to be so good. First of all, I didn't know that this band, who predominantly had their success in the 80s, I didn't know that they came out with some new music. I do agree with you with the flame-throwing stuff that's going to come later this hour. The band out of Australia, I didn't know that they had...
6: Or New Zealand? Down there.
7: You might be right. What is that region known as? Is there a name for that whole...
6: Down Under, mate. Trip on the Bobby.
7: I suppose so. And the Queens of the Stone Age, I have heard, and it is a surprising track, in my opinion, and probably yours as well. Yeah.
6: Oh, wow.
7: So we're here to rap about whatever you want to rap about, and we're here to play some great music, you know?
6: Well, it's time to talk about the 80s again. And this song, or this artist, a lot of people probably still have it on vinyl out there. Mm-hmm. We're talking about Echo and the Bunnymen.
7: Mm-hmm. Yeah, there was a time, man, when the new wave sort of alternative, classic alternative was becoming a thing. And, man, they were, what, would you say they had a cult following or just?
8: I mean, I don't know. I was a child, Mookie. I was a young child.
7: That's true. And with some of these bands, there's also a little bit of, revisionist history where it's like they were popular back then, but now, you know, so much appreciation for that band. We're talking about Echo and the Bunnymen. Did we even say that yet?
8: Yeah, you like to say things twice, but that's fine. You
7: know, I like to say my name twice, but I don't mention the bands at all. That's my thing.
8: Ian McCulloch. How do you say that?
7: Ian McCulloch?
8: Probably. McCulloch. He's got music on his own, right?
7: Yeah,
8: his own solo stuff.
7: Yeah,
8: that's
7: I can't believe so. But again, you know, that was way before my time.
8: But you can't deny how influential this band is to pretty much all of alternative music. And surprisingly, out of left field, man, here they are back again with a new one. So let's catch you up on classic Echo and the Bunnymen and then the latest on Indie Beginnings.

0: Well, there goes Brussels Is Haunted on Indie Beginnings, the latest from Echo and the Bunnymen.
1: I didn't even know that existed, and I'm so glad you brought that today to the Indie Beginnings radio show here. My name's Mookie. That is Barry Funkhauser. Yes, Barry Funkhauser. And you heard new Echo and the Bunnymen. That's great. Brussels Is Haunted, you said? Is that track?
0: Brussels Is Haunted.
1: Okay.
0: Yep.
1: You ever been to Brussels?
0: That's in Belgium, right?
1: I think so. Yeah, have you? We've had a number of conversations about their sprouts on the air.
0: I think they're just owning up to the fact of where they're from, and what it's like there. It's sort of an informational track there.
1: And so they're saying, like, for people like me who have never been to Brussels, they're saying, yo, Brussels is haunted.
0: It's haunted. Yeah.
1: It's haunted. Let me tell you from experience, I've been there. I'm from there. Haunted.
0: We also played The Killing Moon and Bring On the Dancing Horses.
1: Bring the horses.
0: All right, moving on to Mr. White of the Jack.
1: Oh, man, so many tales. Think about for a second the Jack White tree. Does that make sense at all?
0: Yeah, no, yeah, it does. Mm-hmm.
1: It does. And what he's accomplished and what he's done and the number of artists that he's worked with over the years and what they've done. And they have two friends and they have two friends and so on. And so on.
0: And so on.
1: And you're right, man. He's throwing flames. He's been giving us guitar rippers on that new record, Frozen Charlotte. Came out of nowhere, and it's just like banger after banger.
0: My favorite acting role that Jack White did, I guess you could call it a supporting role, is when Stephen Colbert ended his show and he did that one show for Public Access TV, which you can find online. His musical supporting, you know, his band was Jack White and a tape recorder. And it is like my favorite Jack White stuff. You got to find it. You got to look at it. It's great. It's great.
1: I will. Thanks for the tip, man.
0: Yeah, dude, it's great. He's so bored
1: right now, but I can't type and talk and broadcast at the same time.
0: You'll see it on your own time. So let's play you a new one, catch you up. We're going to go a little deeper and play some Jack White songs that you may not have heard before.
1: Mm-hmm.
0: Because he's got so many songs. So let's turn it up, Mookie, for Jack White on Indie Beginnings.

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I have nothing.

0: Well, there goes Neighbors. What?
1: I ruined it. That was audio ruin.
0: That's kind of how a lot of Jack White songs end, though. That's just what you did there.
1: Wait, hold on. I got it. It's true, man. I got to plug in my phone.
0: Neighbors Blues on Indie Beginnings from Jack White. That's his latest. We also heard Hotel Yorba and I'm Bound to Pack It Up.
1: Neighbors. So just gonna pull down the mic here.
0: You know more about it than I do.
1: I don't know much, but the song, that last song right there, Neighbors Blues, man, that's one of those guitar rippers that we refer to on the new record from Jack White. I am feeling what he's been putting out these days. I am picking up what he's laying down.
0: You're a fan then.
1: I'm a fan.
0: You're a Neighbors Blues fan.
1: Yeah, I'm going to get off of the floor now here.
0: From the album Frozen Charlotte, the latest. All right, Mookie. Well, tell them how to find you. I mean, I'm on social media. Just look for my very unique name, Barry Funkhauser.
1: Real name, Funkhauser, Barry Funkhauser. My name's Mookie, or Mark, if you will. I am Mookie Speaks on socials. We are the Indie Beginnings radio show. We do this for the love of it, for the music, and put these artists on the air. We do it for the love of community radio as well. First and foremost, that's what's in my heart, Barry.
0: Is it?
1: Community radio. It's literally in my heart. I did a CT scan actually the other day and they found it in my heart.
0: Well, that's lovely to hear. Yeah. Of all the things they could find,
1: CT scan. Yeah, they also found a lot of hot air in there. There's always
0: found community in your soul.
1: Yeah, a community, a birdhouse. They found a birdhouse as well in my soul. They did a whole body scan at the emergency room. There was a birdhouse sitting right there in my soul. Can't get it out. I think antibiotics will knock it out usually.
0: Yeah, but you don't want to. You want a birdhouse in your soul, though. Why would you want to get it out?
1: Why would you want to get it out? Why? I don't know, man. I think ivermectin will get that right out. And you know what? You know who has great health care? Australia or New Zealand.
0: Oh, I see what you did there.
1: Who is this band? I'll tell you what, they're from the land down under, which is the land of men at work, the land of Crocodile Dundee.
0: Oh, are those your only references?
1: Australia? Courtney Barnett's from Australia. We like her very much. There's the Beths band. I barely understand the New Zealand accent, to be honest with you. The Beths are from New Zealand. They're so great. We love their indie rock, but I can't decipher what they're saying. Like, have you ever met someone with like a thick Irish accent? They're speaking English, but what in the world are they saying? So that's New Zealand for me.
0: It's a little tough, yeah.
1: It's a little tough.
0: We're going to Melbourne for this, and
1: Melbourne.
0: I think we can understand what's going on here. Okay, the temper trap been around for a while. I think like from the dawn of 2000. I can't remember this. Okay. I'm going crazy, Mookie, because
1: I remember interviewing them a long time ago at a festival that they don't do anymore.
0: You know, it's like from another world, from another life. And that's why we're going to play a new song from the Temper Trap.
1: You're right. So people of a certain age probably remember the Temper Trap. They do have a song, which is really the gift that keeps on giving, that is very recognizable and stuff.
0: We're not playing that one, though.
1: No, I'm looking down at the playlist.
0: We're going a little deeper.
1: We're not playing that one, though.
0: But the new one, though.
1: Yeah.
0: I think I heard this several years ago. So if you are like me, please let me know, because I think I'm going crazy, Mookie. This song came out like 10 years ago.
1: You're losing your marbles.
0: And I went Googling.
1: Ever since CERN shut down, the alternate reality is back. And you might notice the K is back in Chick-fil-A. Maybe this song was released 10 years ago.
0: Yeah. But
1: it's being released now for the first time, too.
0: You know, and I've been Googling. I can't find any history on it. So maybe I'm just crazy.
1: It's like the Berenstain Bears, Berenstain Bears situation.
0: I really think so.
1: Remember Sinbad used to be in a movie called Shazam as a genie?
0: Where's the cornucopia?
1: Exactly. Here's Temper Trap on Indie Beginnings.

0: Well, there goes Giving Up Air from The Temper Trap on Indie Beginnings. See, that's the song, Mookie, that I think came out long time ago, because how do I know all the words to it? I mean, it did come out in like February or something, but
1: are you serious? That's a new song that is so familiar to you. That's cool.
0: Yeah, it feels like I've known this song for several years, and I can't be alone.
1: It's an alternate universe that we're living in now, and that's the Matrix winking at you. I think it's very familiar, having a deja vu moment with that song by The Temper Trap from the land, one of the lands down under. Did you say Melbourne?
0: Melbourne. Yes.
1: Yeah.
0: Also played Love Lost and Trembling Hands. Those are some deeper cuts from The Temper Trap.
1: Love that on Indie Beginnings, which brings us to a band that maybe is rocking most of the time. They're rocking. This time, man, the new song is cool, and I like the fact that Nikki Lane is on it. Did you know Nikki Lane is on this track? The Highway Queen?
0: I did not. I thought Queens of the Stone Age is a super group. Is there not
1: something? What did you just drink?
0: What? No, I didn't drink nothing. No, I'm here with you, buddy.
1: Can you take a breath?
0: Probably breath. I probably breathe. I am a human, and sometimes I breathe.
1: I can't see you. What are you drinking right now? There's got to be something within reach that wets your whistle. What are you drinking on right now?
0: I'm drinking a Great Value root beer.
1: Oh, that sounds great. Caffeine free?
0: Delicious and creamy. Premium quality.
1: Is Great Value the brand?
0: Yeah.
1: That's nice. You know, I prefer Kirkland, but that's just me.
0: Bougie.
1: Anyway, I know, right? Sorry, man. Back to Queens of the Stone Age. So totally rocking. Again, people of a certain age of appreciation of a certain kind of music definitely, you know of Queens of the Stone Age. Am I right? And yeah. Alt Country Darling, who I really love, Nikki Lane is on the new track, known as the Highway Queen. Again, another artist based out of Nashville, who's always on the highway.
0: That's smart for them to... Are they a super group or not?
1: I mean, Josh from the band is maybe it's a rotating cast of characters, you know, but it's really Josh Holm or Josh Homme. How do you pronounce his last name? It's been so many years I've been playing his music on the radio, and I just say Josh from Queens of the Stone Age. I always avoid his last name, you know.
0: Yeah, I think it's Homme, but I do the same. I have no idea. Yeah, you have to ask him.
1: So when I bring up Queens of the Stone Age to you, Barry Funkhauser, like what does that conjure up to you?
0: Oh, I'm a fan. You know, I'm a big, big fan of the grunge. Yeah, post-grunge.
1: Post-grunge, right? Loud.
0: Yeah, not country, though. And now they're splicing in some country?
1: Well, it's chill, man. I think it's a beautiful song. I wasn't expecting it, but in my opinion, it's good. And there's some great reviews. It's new music here from Queens of the Stone Age, and it's called Easy Street right here on Indie Beginnings.
0: And that's it. We're leaving. Oh, yeah.
1: Sorry, man. We should say bye.
0: Yeah, you could say bye.
1: Bye.

0: 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This is Ventura's community radio.
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7: 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Welcome back to the Forbidden Zone. I'm your host, Alyssa. Welcome back to another episode of my radio show. Now, this week, we are changing up the vibe a little bit. You know, it's the new year. I'm going to bring in some new things. And recently, I've been kind of feeling a little anxious, a little antsy, for no particular reason at all, honestly. And the music that really kind of helps me with this is kind of whimsical music, you know, chimey, light, airy, female vocals that kind of just, it feels like a little hug to me. I don't know. Something about it really just pleases my brain. And so that is what we're going to be playing today. It's going to be a whole episode of music that I deem as whimsical and stuff that I just want to put on a little outfit to and have a coffee and just sit at a cafe. So yeah, starting off, we have The Cardigans.

Winter Love by the Raw Band, and Rain Desecration by Sugar Plant. Now, I think you're picking up what I'm putting down at this point. Now I just want to jump right back into it. You know, keep that vibe going. So next up, we have another song by Chibomato, and I don't know, they kind of rule the genre for me as well as the Cardigans, which you will hear again later. So next up, Chibomato.

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1: Something still sticks in my soul.

As Kitty Craft said, there it is, all right. You just heard Speechless by Chibomato, Kokomo, Indiana, or Kokomo Inn by Japanese Breakfast, A Place in My Heart by Club 8, and All Right by Kitty Craft. Now, we don't have too much to say today, so we're going to jump right back into it. Next up, we have a song by The Sundays.

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Now, coming up, we're going to have The Apples in Stereo. Every

0: 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That was my whimsical little show today. I hope you enjoyed that music. I had a lot of fun putting this one together. A lot of these songs are honestly new to me, other than the, like, Cardigans, 900 Cherries, and, you know, the more classic ones. But all of these songs are really amazing, and I hope you enjoyed them. Hope you listen in next week, and all I just wanted to say was bye!
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8: 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We start off with two from Brana Slevin, off of her album Rewilding, and that is self-released. She is a Sicily-based Irish cellist, singer, and songwriter, with two from her, Mujeres, or Women, and Love Song, exploring the intersection of poetry and music with voice and cello, with ancestral songlines from downtempo electronic sounds to traditions, blending Mediterranean textures with Irish roots. 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

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We started things out with music from Brawna Slevin off of Rewilding, that is self-released, an Irish cellist singer-songwriter based in Sicily. Then we followed that up with music from PX3 Kaupila, aka Paulina Kaupila, from her album Kentasta K, or All Ye Who Enter Here. She is a versatile percussionist based in Helsinki, Finland, and it covers the female body and its cycles, released through Paukos. And then we've transitioned to music from Maya Yusof from her album Finding Home, one of my favorites, released through Seven Gates from around 2002. She's a Syrian musician and composer based in the UK who plays the qanun, and the album is a journey through memories and towards the essence of home, both within and without. Definitely an invitation there, and that's to you, our curious listeners on the Donné Invitation edition of Donné del Mundo. Enjoy as we transition. And her pieces are called Samai of Trees and An Invitation to Daydream.

0: were three girls who went down together into the valley of Tezwa to collect a special kind of strong grass called Mutsairo, which makes excellent brushes.
1: It grows in amongst the rocks and near the caves all along the side of the valley.

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She's come to take you home.

0: Welcome back as we continue transitioning in the Donné Invitation edition of Donné del Mundo with leading, encouraging, and persuading in mood and theme in music from women worldwide in our weekly showcase of global music by women. We started things off in the last set with music from Maya Yousaf from her album Finding Home on Seven Gates, a Syrian musician and composer based in the UK, with Samaya of Trees and An Invitation to Daydream. Then two from Dumama off of Towards an Expanse, and that is on Soundway Records, with Mama Carries and Indalo, a sonic poet and composer from South Africa's Eastern Cape Province, based in Berlin. And then we close out with Fin, a short one, and Fin means end, great way to close, with music from Las Anais from their album Dualismo Mágico, that is self-released. They're a vocal duo of twin sisters from Bogota, Colombia, and they have their own unique way with arrangements of minimal percussion, a small keyboard, a loop station, blending dance and reflection. So at this point, that closes things out. We want to thank all of the talented women that have contributed their music to this edition, the Donné Invitation edition of Donné del Mundo, and to you for listening and supporting their music.
1: Juan.

0: Hi, this is Ani DeFranco for Artists Against Racism. Just wanted to say that we're all one people, different faces from different places, but we're all one people.
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4: 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And we start things off with music from Jo Quayle from her album No Tan with Embrace, which would certainly help motivate me in building out this edition. 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She's an acclaimed composer and virtuoso cellist from London, England. And it's entirely on cello, electric cello, and piano. With these things, it features live takes, layered and looped. It is ritually immersive, immediate, intentional, and unmistakably hers. And you're hearing that now. That's released through her label, Adderstone Records, and also Robot Needs Home. 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

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I'm your host, DJ Madam B, and in this edition, we're unfolding and entwining in sounds, in mood and theme, in music worldwide on this cross-cultural musical journey united in voices and rhythms. 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We started things off with two from Jo Quayle's Notan, released through her Adderstone Records and through Robot Needs Home. We heard Embrace and Butterfly Dance. Again, she's an acclaimed composer and virtuoso cellist from the UK. Then we heard Mariana Maceto from her Elise Pacifica. And that is self-released, but also through her Bumbanita Musica label. She is a musician, singer, percussionist, writer, and teacher from Argentina. We heard from this release, Mandato and Faro. And in this album, the world is interconnected here through different languages. Through her music, she aims to bring together diverse emotions that are intertwined on a global scale. And then we heard one from Mono from Japan, released through Pelagic Records and Temporary Residence Limited from 2022, their Heaven Volume 1 EP with Silent Embrace, the Japanese post-rock and avant-classical group extraordinaire. And now we're hearing music from Maya Yusof from her album Finding Home. And that was released through Seven Gates from 2022 as well, with In My Mother's Sweet Embrace and Jasmine Bayati to An Earth Angel. She is a Syrian musician and composer based in the UK who plays the qanun, and the album is a journey through memories and towards the essence of home, both within and without. With that, we continue the journey of the Trans World Embrace edition of Trans World Airwaves. Again, a Merging Arts production with more info at mergingarts.org.

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I've been your host, DJ Madam B, and we started things off in this past set with music from Maya Yousaf from her album Finding Home, a Syrian musician and composer based in the UK. Then we heard Fatoumata Jawara from her album Massa on No Format. We heard Farana and Mogo from her. She's a Malian singer, songwriter, and guitarist. And it's an introspective in exploring motherhood, faith, journey, and resilience. And here she's transforming reflection into universal storytelling with destiny as part of the human journey. And we embrace that and continue. We are hearing music from Brana Slevin from her album Rewilding, and that is self-released. She's a Sicily-based Irish cellist, singer-songwriter, exploring the intersection of poetry and music with voice and cello, with ancestral songlines, from down-tempo electronic sounds to traditions, blending Mediterranean textures with Irish roots, with Silken Like Water and Mother, I Feel You. And then we are closing things out after that with two short ones from Jo Mango from her album The Light Switch on Noth Records. She's a Scottish songwriter and multi-instrumentalist. This is from her third solo album, With Your Voice and Your Heart, a concept album that explores her feelings for music itself, representing a personal journey through beautiful, unhealthy, unrequited nature of love. That closes things out on the Trans World Embrace edition of Trans World Airwaves. Thanks to all the talented musicians around the world that have contributed their music to this edition of Trans World Airwaves. 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
8: Are you ready?
7: Mary, from what I understand, The Embassy is a tale of aliens coming to Earth, and I have to assume it's just for a quick visit to say hi and share some tips on how to make the universe a better place. So I can picture these creatures from outer space. You know, they're going to be charming and not at all scary. So let's listen up.
9: Adventures in time and space, told in future tense. Dimension. Out of the infinitude of stars and planets in the solar system and other systems in the universe, it is almost mathematically certain that there exist other forms of life on other worlds. Someday, in the future, in 1,000 years, or in the next 10 minutes, daring travelers through space will make contact with the inhabitants of another world. But the question is, will we contact them first, or will they contact us?
10: Come in.
11: This is Broderick's private detective agency.
10: Check.
11: My name is Grafius. Grafius of Springfield. I would like to see you, Mr. Broderick.
10: Check.
11: What is it, Dolan?
10: There's a guy outside.
11: What kind of a guy?
10: Oh, a great big guy with a big shining head and thick glasses like the bottoms of Coca-Cola bottles. And he looks like a professor or
11: what
10: something.
11: What I mean is, does he look like a client or a bill collector?
10: He didn't say.
11: Okay, Iron Man. Send him in.
10: Check. Mr. Grafius, Mr. Broderick, we'll see you.
11: Thank you. Mr. Broderick. In the flesh. Okay, Iron Man. Step outside.
10: Check. If you need me, I'll be outside.
11: I'll have to excuse Mr. Doolin. He's a very useful man if you happen to want a house moved or somebody's head unscrewed from their shoulders. His reflexes aren't too good. He's what you might call underorganized.
10: I suspected as much.
11: All right, Mr. Grafius. Let's get down to business.
10: Precisely. I would like your assistance in helping me locate something here in New York City.
11: Just what are you trying to locate, Mr. Grafius?
10: The Martian Embassy.
11: Would you say that again very slowly?
10: I came to New York to locate the Martian Embassy.
11: Martian? Like in Buck Rogers?
10: Precisely. Agents of the government of the planet of Mars.
11: Dolan!
10: What's the trouble, boss?
11: Come out, he's a crackpot.
10: Of course, if you wish me to leave, I will leave. But before I go, you might examine this. You'll find it quite authentic.
12: Holy mackerel. A 5-century note.
11: Let me see that. Sit down, Mr. Grafius. Sit down. Make yourself comfortable. Dolan, get Mr. Grafius a light.
10: Check.
11: Okay, Mr. Grafius. Your remarks about our speckled friends, the Martians, I shall ignore. This being the year 1955, I assume you were joking.
10: On the contrary, I'm completely serious. As it happens, I'm interested only in Martians at the moment.
11: I see. Okay, shoot.
10: It occurred to me in the course of my studies that we Earth people cannot possibly be the only intelligent form of life in the universe. Out of the infinitude of stars and planets, there must definitely, mathematically, be others. Since Mars is older geologically, since it is also an atmospheric planet, its evolutionary history could easily be similar to ours, you follow me?
11: Well, so far, I can't say no.
10: But if this is true, then they must have been watching us, observing us, for hundreds, possibly thousands of years.
12: What for, blackmail?
11: Shut up, Dolan.
10: They know, then, that we are not far from achieving space travel. Atomic rocket ships that can travel to other planets. They also know we're a militaristic, warlike race. We might conceivably set out to conquer and occupy Mars one day.
11: In which case, they'd try to get the jump on us.
10: Precisely, Mr. Broderick.
11: And how would they do that?
10: For a civilization as old as theirs, space travel would be a simple enough matter.
12: Flying saucers, I've read about
11: it. Relax, Iron Man. Go on, Mr. Graffius.
10: If you were planning to attack an unknown nation, what would be your first move, Mr. Broderick?
11: Intelligence. Find out what the odds are.
10: You have a very logical mind, sir. You would send agents to scout the nerve centers of earthly civilization and advancement. Not in Kansas City or Equatorial Africa, my dear sir, but here in New York City. The most technically advanced spot on Earth.
11: Uh-huh. And, you want me to help you prove this theory of yours?
10: Precisely. Expense does not interest me.
11: Well, this may take a very long, long time, Mr. Graffius. After all, nobody's ever seen a Martian.
10: I assure you, they will be very ordinary appearing people. Very likely they live together in downtown New York, close to the newspapers and publishers, the news cables, communication centers, and the financial center of Wall Street. Most certainly, they live in a private house with no servants to pry into their affairs.
11: Some ordinary people who live in a private house in downtown New York.
10: Yes.
11: I might just as well look up Martians in the classified section of the phone book.
10: There is one other lead which might help you.
11: What's that?
10: They would be almost certain to subscribe to every conceivable type of newspaper, scientific journal, foreign language publication.
11: Mm-hmm. Well, that might be something. Okay, Mr. Graffius. It's a deal.
10: Excellent. I shall contact you tomorrow.
11: Oh, before you leave.
10: Yes?
11: Just as a matter of interest. Why are you so interested in meeting up with these Martians?
10: Mr. Broderick, I wish to avert the catastrophe of a successful Martian invasion of the Earth. Naturally. I cannot go to the police or the military. I'd be laughed out of existence. So I'm doing this privately.
11: You seem to know all the answers, Mr. Graffius.
10: Not all of them, Mr. Broderick. Not quite all the answers. Not quite yet.

0: boss. Here's a private address. Takes everything from Pick Magazine to the Manchester Guardian. 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
1: Let me see that. Oh, Doolin. Doolin, sometimes I wonder. What's the address on this?
0: 9 West 124th Street.
1: Which happens to be the Harlem branch of the public library.
0: Oh.
1: Now listen, Noodle Brain. Check all the renting agents. Find out every private house in downtown New York. And then cross-check with the magazine subscription departments of the scientific magazines. You got that?
0: Check.
1: I wonder.
0: Boss, what's the sense of all this? We know there ain't no Martian embassy in New York.
1: This crackpot is paying us $100 a day, and we gotta keep him happy. You understand?
0: Yeah.
1: Also, I've got a hunch that Mr. Graffius isn't looking for any Martian embassies. He's looking for something quite different. I'll start making with a telephone. Which house is it, Doolin?
0: Right down there. Number 108.
1: Did you find out anything?
0: Not a thing. I've been watching the place for a week now. Nobody comes out, nobody goes in. I asked around, nobody knows nothing.
1: You ain't been blabbing around the neighborhood that we're looking for the Martian embassy, have you?
0: Boss, I'm stupid, but I ain't that stupid.
1: Who'd you talk to?
0: I struck up what you might call a casual acquaintanceship with those two girls standing with the baby carriages up the street. The cute one is real cute.
1: Now look, Doolin, don't try to do anything intelligent. Just keep walking up and down. See?
0: Check.
1: I'm going back to the office to meet Graffius.
0: See you later, boss. Hiya, beautiful.
2: Hiya, Flatfoot.
0: How did you know I was a detective?
2: Your socks are bagging at the arches.
0: Well, stick around, beautiful. I'll be back in a few minutes, and we can make some beautiful music together.
2: Listen to Romeo, Helen.
0: The name is Doolin, honey. Iron Man Doolin.
2: Your line is getting rusty, Iron Man.
3: What do you want to fool around with him for?
2: He reminds me of my husband. He's a big, good-natured slob. Helen! Helen, look! Oh, hey, Doolin! Doolin, look out! Look out! Helen?
1: Waiting, Mr. Graffius.
4: Not at all.
1: Doolin found a house down in Greenwich Village, privately rented. Number 108 Conklin Street. Nobody seems to know anything about who lives there, except that they subscribe to every paper and scientific journal put out. And also, they have a peculiar antenna on the roof.
4: You don't suppose your Mr. Doolin will try to get inside the house?
1: No, he knows better.
4: Mr. Broderick, I assure you, if that place is the Martian embassy...
1: Doolin can take care of himself.
4: Still, I wish you had informed me before.
1: Well, that's probably him reporting back now. Excuse me. Hello. Yeah, speaking. Doolin? Yeah, he works. What?
4: Oh, no. No, I can't think of any.
1: Yeah, sure, okay. Yeah, I'll be right down. Okay, Lieutenant. Yeah, right away.
5: Something the matter?
1: Doolin is dead, Mr. Graffius.
5: What?
1: They found him splattered all over the sidewalk in front of number 108 Conklin Street.
5: How did it happen?
1: There were some witnesses. They said a building cornice dropped on him.
5: A cornice? But how?
1: It fell off the building next to 108, right on top of him. Come on, we can get a cab. I have to identify the body.

0: Lieutenant. I'm Broderick.
1: Oh, well, there's your boy, Broderick. Not very pretty.
0: Oh, mother in heaven.
1: That's a 1,000-pound hunk of concrete.
0: Where did it come from?
1: Dropped off the roof of 106.
0: Anybody see it?
1: Yes, a couple of maids pushing baby carriages. One was so shaken, we had to send her to the hospital. The other one is hysterical, but she can talk. Can't seem to get any sense out of her, though.
0: Do you mind if I talk to her?
1: Not at all.
0: I'll be back in a minute, Grafius.
2: I'll wait here.
1: She's standing right over there with a patrolman on the beat. Oh, Hanson.
3: Yes, sir?
1: This guy wants a few questions with the girl.
4: Please, I told you what I saw. How many times I got to tell you?
0: Yes, the dead man was a personal friend of mine. Would you tell me what happened, please?
4: Helen and I were standing in front of Rathman's candy store up on the corner. We both had the babies up. I worked for Mrs. Gillian on Washington Square North. He said hello and joked a little. Then he walked down the street just like he's been doing all week. Hadn't taken more than a few steps. What?
0: Please, miss. It's very important.
4: I tell him, but they don't believe me.
0: What do you tell him?
4: How it happened.
0: Tell me.
4: It's too awful.
0: Please.
4: Well, first he squashed, and then the stone fell on it.
0: What do you mean, he squashed?
4: They don't believe me, but Helen saw it, too.
0: She saw what?
4: First, he squashed, then it fell on him. He was mashed flat before it even hit him.
0: Now, look,
1: that's the story, Broderick.
4: Please, please, let me alone. Let me go home. I told you what I saw. Now, let me alone. Let me alone.
2: Did you learn anything, Mr. Broderick?
0: Huh? I don't know. I don't know what to make of it. It's crazy.
2: Mr. Broderick, if I may make a suggestion at this point, perhaps it would be better if we dropped the entire matter.
0: What's eating you? First you come at me with a chain of nonsense that you're staking real cash on, and now when we hit solid trail, you want to call off the dogs. Well, maybe you operate that way, but Broderick doesn't.
2: May I ask, then, what do you intend doing?
0: As soon as the cops clear out and this place quiets down, I'm going to pay a personal call on the Martian embassy. Whatever number 108 is.

0: you are. Open that door. You got two heads of 10 fingers, and I'll drill you like a platoon of rookies.
1: Yes?
0: Oh.
1: Well, young man.
0: Oh, excuse me, ma'am. Is the lady of the house at home?
1: I'm the lady of the house.
0: Well, my name is Broderick. I represent the Manhattan Child Adoption Center. We're soliciting funds and clothing for stranded and unadopted children. I wondered
1: if... Oh, won't you come inside?
0: Well, we don't usually...
1: Oh, nonsense. I'm old enough to be your grandmother. Besides, my son, Lauren, is working at home.
0: Your son?
1: He's a bibliographer. He writes summaries of articles and books from scientific journals and publications for libraries and universities.
0: I see.
1: Well, sit down, Mr. Broderick. We get so few calls, and I do like to visit.
0: Thank you.
1: Now, what was it you wanted to talk to us about?
0: Oh, well, I wondered if you or your son... There's nobody else living here.
1: No, just Lauren and I. I'll have to ask him about the contribution, but I'm sure he'd like to.
0: Good. Thank you very much. I'll send a representative to collect...
1: Oh, please, stay a moment. I was just about to have tea. Let me pour you a cup.
0: Oh, no, thanks, really.
1: No, young man, I insist.
0: Well, thank you.
1: I was getting awfully tired of having tea by myself every afternoon.
0: You know, I'm not very much of a tea drinker, but this seems to have a strange taste.
1: It's my own recipe. The secret is in the brewing.
0: It's sweet. Yet almost metallic.
1: It takes a few sips to get used to, like olives.
0: Uh-huh. Well, I think I'd better be running along.
1: Oh, but you haven't finished your tea, Mr. Broderick.
0: I better be going. I'm late.
1: Oh, you're not being very polite. Do finish your tea.
0: No, really, I feel funny.
1: Oh, I'll call Lauren.
0: No, I'm leaving. I'm dizzy.
1: Oh, I'm sure Lauren can help you. I'll call him.
0: Oh, no, don't bother.
1: But I must. Besides, you aren't well.
0: Gee.
1: Lauren!
0: Get out.
1: Lauren! Lauren, hurry!
0: Got it out of my way.
1: No, you must stay.
2: Hey, Mother.
0: Shrug my teeth. Let go my arm.
1: Lauren!
0: Let go! Gotta get out of here.
2: What heaven?
1: The other one, that Broderick, he was here. I drugged his tea.
2: He got away. Fool, idiot.
1: Go after him. Use the pressure ray.
2: Risk another murder on our doorstep. Are you insane?
1: But he suspects.
2: We'll have to take our chances. We'll have to think of some other way.
1: How did they find us?
2: I don't know how, but I'm certain someone else sent them.
1: Who?
2: I don't know. I'm afraid to let myself think. It might be them.

0: Watch where you're going, you drunken fool.
1: Please, I...
0: Get away from me.
1: Stay away from me.
2: Look out.
1: Miss, please.
2: Let go of me. Help.
1: Please.
2: Help, officer.
1: You don't understand.
3: What's the trouble here?
2: This drunkard is insulting people. I saw him come out of that house there.
3: 108?
2: That's the one. He bumped into a gentleman, and then he pulled at my arm.
3: All right, miss. I'll take care of it. Come along, mister. I'm going to give you a break and take you back to the wife and kids.
1: No, no, you can't. I'm sick.
3: Sick, is it? What's the matter?
1: Drugged. They drugged me.
3: Who drugged you?
1: Number 108. Martians.
3: Who?
1: Martians. Number 108. It's a Martian embassy.
3: Well, I've seen them with pink elephants, rabbits, and mice, but you're the first one who's got Martians.
1: That's true, I tell you.
3: Uh-huh. Come along.
1: Now, listen, listen. Don't take me back there. Don't
3: come
1: kill
3: on.
1: Me. Look, I gotta make you understand.
3: Here, I'll help you up the steps.
1: Please, my name is Broderick. I'm a private dick.
3: We'll find out about this. Here, don't try any tricks.
1: Officer, please listen. I'll give you anything. I'll give you $1,000. Please listen. For God's sake, listen. Listen.
4: Yes, officer. What? Broderick.
3: You know this lush granny?
4: Why, that's my son, Broderick.
1: No. Martian.
3: He's in pretty bad shape. You better get him to bed.
4: Oh, dear. He was doing so well at the Alcoholic Society. He must have gotten off again.
3: Looks like he's ready to pass out.
4: Lauren! Lauren!
5: What is it, Mother?
3: Oh.
4: Your brother, Broderick, has been drinking again.
3: Look out, he's passed out.
5: I'll take care of him, officer. We've handled this sort of thing before.
3: Can you manage okay?
5: We'll be fine, thank you.
4: You've been very kind, officer.
3: Nothing at all, Granny. I know how it is with these alkies. Well, I'll be seeing you.

0: Martian embassy. Martian.
1: Oh, my head.
2: Oh, Mr. Broderick is regaining consciousness,
1: what?
2: Mother.
1: What happened? Oh, I can't get up.
2: Do not struggle, Mr. Broderick. It'll be impossible for you to rise from that chair. The pressure from this ray will keep you there.
1: Ray? What? Who are you?
2: You've already guessed, Mr. Broderick.
1: You mean this really is the...
2: Martian embassy, yes. You have the honor to be the first prisoner of the Imperial Government of Mars.
1: First prisoner?
2: Yes. After the invasion, of course, you will all be our prisoners.
1: Hey, look. What sort of a business is this?
2: No business, Mr. Broderick, as your people will soon find out. Our preparations for invasion are nearly completed now. As soon as we give the signal, our armed forces will launch a surprise attack, and then the Earth will be ours.
1: You're crazy.
2: Not half as mad as you, Mr. Broderick, to come muddling so foolishly into our affairs. That was a fatal mistake.
1: So, Doolan's death was no accident, then?
2: Assuredly not. We found it necessary to use a pressure ray on your friend. The block of concrete was an afterthought. We thought it might help to avert suspicion.
1: All right. What happens now?
2: If you cooperate, you can look forward to a quick, painless death like your friend, Mr. Doolan.
1: If not?
2: This pressure ray has many delicate adjustments. It can move a pin, or it can crush a boulder. Let me demonstrate. You see, Mr. Broderick, as if an invisible vice were crushing you.
1: What do you want?
2: The name of your client. We are interested in knowing who is so anxious to locate the Martian embassy.
1: The names of my clients are confidential.
2: Well?
1: All right.
2: Turn it off, Mother. Mr. Broderick has seen the wisdom of speech.
1: His name is Graphius.
3: Graphius?
1: Yeah.
3: An unusual name for an Earthman.
2: Describe him.
1: Well, I don't know if I really can.
2: Mother. Describe him.
1: He's tall. Got a big forehead. And about 60. He wears thick glasses. He's bald.
3: Lauren, it sounds like one of them.
2: Yes, it does. Contact the planet. Tell them we suspect that our plans are known. Ask for an acceleration of invasion day.
3: At once.
1: What about me?
2: I am sorry, Mr. Broderick, but I am afraid you know too much now. In exactly 5 seconds, you will feel the full impact of the ray which faces you. I would suggest that you relax and meet your fate calmly.
1: Now, wait a minute.
2: You will feel no pain, just a wall of force engulfing you.
1: Listen, I...
2: Five.
1: No, you can't do this.
2: Four.
1: It isn't human.
2: I know, but we are not human. Three.
1: Yeah, but...
2: Two.
1: No!
2: One.
1: Mother in heaven.
2: Now.
3: Lauren.
1: It didn't work.
2: Something's happened. The magnetic field is dead.

0: said. They're planning to invade the Earth and take over.
1: There will be no Martian invasion.
0: You keep these characters covered. I'll get the police.
1: There will be no need for the police. I intend to handle them myself.
0: But the police will...
1: Do not call the police.
0: Why not?
2: You fool of an Earthling. Don't you realize with whom you are dealing? The invasion of Earth by Mars will be like child's play compared...
3: Lauren!
0: Holy mackerel. They just flattened out.
1: Like your friend, Mr. Doolin. I detest the use of violence where the intellect can rule. But unfortunately, the Martians are a threat to us. It must be destroyed.
0: I believe you now. Another 5 seconds, they'd have finished me. I'm glad you didn't waste any time.
1: There is little time to waste. The Martian invasion was to have taken place next week.
0: Yeah, I... Hey, they never said that. How do you know?
1: You would not comprehend.
0: Wait a minute. There are some things here I do understand. A second ago, that pressure ray didn't work. Now you're using it like it was a toy. How did you get in here, anyway? Who are you? Another one of those Martians?
1: No, Mr. Broderick. I happen to be a Venusian.
0: What?
1: A representative of the planet Venus.
0: Venus? That's impossible.
1: Not at all. The Martians are really an inferior race. You Venusians are much farther advanced. As much as we are over you, Mr. Broderick, the Martians would simply have conquered and enslaved your people. We Venusians felt compelled to exterminate you completely.
0: That's impossible.
1: Oh, no. Now that we have disposed of the Martian threat, what is there to stop us? Our invasion begins tomorrow at noon. By nightfall, the Earth will be ours.
0: Oh, brother in heaven, either I'm completely cuckoo or... Oh, all this is really on the level.
1: You needn't edge toward the door, Mr. Broderick. You're thinking of running for help, aren't you now? I can read your thoughts quite clearly.
0: Suppose you're going to knock me off like our Martian friends.
1: On the contrary, go ahead.
0: Leave?
1: Why not? Why don't you try it, Mr. Broderick?
0: Because the minute I turn my back, you're going to let me have it.
1: Suppose you try it and see. I have no interest in stopping you. Go ahead.
0: All right, Buster, you ask for it.
1: It will do you no good. No good! You'll see!
4: You let me go.
5: Here, here, where do you think you're running to?
0: Hey, officer, officer, listen to me.
5: Oh, it's you, the one with the mask.
0: Yeah, that's right. Now, listen. That story is true. They're inside that house, inside number 108. He killed them.
5: Who killed them?
0: Raffius. He's the leader of the Venusian invasion.
5: Venusian invasion?
0: That's right. Tomorrow at noon, they're going to take over the Earth. Now, listen. Go in that house.
5: Martians, now Venusians, eh? Okay, that's enough for me.
0: Come along. Good, good. We haven't got much time. Now, hey, wait. Where are you taking me?
5: Bellevue Psychiatric Ward, my friend. Come
0: Bellevue,
5: on.
0: Bellevue, no!
5: Now, come along.
0: No! Why don't you listen to me? Why are you such a fool? Let go of me!
5: Here, Looney is a bedbug. Come
0: on! No! I tell you, there's going to be an invasion! The Venusians are going to invade us, don't you understand? You gotta believe me. You gotta believe me.
5: All right.

0: You have just heard another adventure into the unknown world of the future. The world of Dimension X. Tonight, Dimension X has presented The Embassy, a story by Donald A. Wolheim, as adapted for radio by George Lefferts. Joseph Julian was heard as Broderick, Barry Kroger as Graffius. Your narrator was Norman Rose.
1: Yikes. Is it safe to come out from hiding under the studio desk?
2: I think so.
1: I'm terrified. First of all, we have the Martians who want to enslave us. Then we have the Venusians who want to kill us. Where's all the love gone in terms of interplanetary relations? That's what I want to know.
2: Yeah, you always think that humans are the basest of bipeds, but apparently not.
1: It's a genre-bending story, if I can put it like that. We've got crime, sci-fi, and with all that screaming, a touch of horror, all seamlessly stitched together.
2: The thing I found really

0: interesting about this was initially I was thinking, okay, you're setting up an embassy on Earth, the Martians have. And I usually think of an embassy as a place where, you know, a government, a foreign government sets up a location in the other country or planet, in this case, as a way of, you know, establishing goodwill and perhaps maybe a bit of trade. But this embassy clearly doesn't have that as a remit.
1: No, no. And also it's slightly disturbing that they actually are earthling-like in shape and form, etc.
0: So we are also told by narration, Mars is an older civilization than Earth. So they're more advanced, and therefore they have a pressure ray, which is a weapon we don't have here, obviously.
1: No, it's a squashing. I was wondering what that was all about. So when that woman in the street was telling the coppers about private investigator's sidekick being squashed, I couldn't work it out for a while, but then I realized it probably wasn't a pleasant thing. Then didn't they drop an anvil or something on his head? I forgot.
0: A cornice.
1: Yeah,
0: a big block of building fell on him just to hide the crime, because they'd already flattened him like a pancake.
1: You know, we've got undercover Martians, we've got murderous Venusians. You know, we've also got that snappy, snippy Private Eye Broderick. And there's the urbane Graffius character. It's very 1940s, isn't it?
0: Yeah. So this came out in 1955, which was, I guess we would say, right in the middle of the Cold War.
1: Yep. Yeah.
0: And so this was playing into the fears of these foreign powers coming and wanting to exterminate us or enslave us.
1: So the original story was in a magazine, and I think published in 42. At the time in 42, it would have been the goose-stepping Germans. And then come the 50s, it's those pesky Russians who want to wipe out the United States. The writer who wrote the script, George Lefretz, if you pronounce it like that, was working from original story by Donald Walheim. And then the original story, as I mentioned, came out in a magazine, Astounding Science Fiction, in 1942. So what is it about drugged tea that's so appealing when offered by insistent strangers?
0: Makes me think I'm not going to accept beverages from any strangers going forward.
1: In the words of Nancy Reagan, just say no.
0: Greg, we're about to listen to Conqueror's Isle. We've had Venusians and Martians, Greg. What could possibly be worse?
1: Well, I think if you add in the Earthlings, you're going to get a mix there. Since you chose the program for tonight, I'm going to say that nothing is going to go right for those poor Earthlings.
2: Fed up with the everyday grind? Tired out by the dull routine? Want to get away from it all?
3: We offer you Escape. Escape, transcribed to free you from the four walls of today for a half hour of high adventure.
2: You are flying over the lonely wastes of the Pacific, lost, torn by the fury of a typhoon, your gas running out. And ahead of you is an adventure so strange, so terrifying, that your mind cannot accept it.
3: Today we escape from reality with the tale of a Navy flyer who vanished from the face of the earth into a new world of the future, as Nelson Bond told it in his story, Conqueror's Isle.
4: You've got to believe this. It sounds utterly impossible, I know. It sounds crazy. That's why I'm here, sir. But it's the truth, and you've got to believe it. You've got to, sir. You've got to.
5: That's the way he started, almost as soon as I'd walked into his hospital room. He wasn't violent, you understand. There was no need for restraint. But his every action, every gesture, was evidence of a psychotic condition. To be extremely charitable, battle fatigue. Well, anyway, it was an odd case. I was already acquainted, of course, with the history. Young man, graduate of Annapolis, lieutenant in the Fleet Air Arm, excellent record, citations for bravery, and so forth. And toward the end of the war, he and his bomber crew disappeared over the South China Sea. Search failed to turn them up. They were, of course, presumed to be lost. And then a month ago, almost 4 years later, Lieutenant Brady was found by a Brazilian freighter drifting helplessly and nearly dead in a tiny life raft from the airplane. Curiously enough, his position was not far from that last reported by his radio operator 4 years ago. But when he was asked where he'd been, he gave a story so fantastic, so utterly unbelievable.
4: It's the truth. You've got to believe it. You've got to, sir.
5: At ease, Lieutenant.
4: I'm sorry, sir.
5: I'm here to consult with you as a physician, not order your cure as a superior officer. Now, suppose we ignore the braid while you tell me about it.
4: Well, thank you, Doctor. Where should I begin?
5: Well, it's your story. You know what it is you want me to believe. The trouble began, I understand, on your last bombing mission.
4: Yes, that's right. That's where my troubles began. The thing's been going on for much longer than that. Years, certainly. Decades, perhaps. Somebody has got to do something, Doctor. Time is racing by, and with every passing day, they grow stronger. I've got to make people understand.
5: Lieutenant. Now, suppose you start at the beginning with that unfortunate last flight.
4: Yes, sir. I'm sorry. I got a little... Well, then it was this way. We'd finished our mission, and we were starting for home. We were over the South China Sea, between the Philippines and Indochina, roughly off Palawan. Everything was peaches and cream. The Arden Alice was purring along like a dream, and I was sitting there chewing up a pack of Lifesavers, thinking how good that can of cold beer was going to taste, when the intercom crackled in my ear.
6: Lieutenant, Jap freighter, 10 o'clock.
4: Huh? Yeah, you're right. Looks like a single tramp beating up the coast. You still got a Bertha?
6: Yes, sir.
4: Okay, maybe we can have some fun. Red 4 to Mac. Red 4 to Mac.
6: Go ahead, Red 4.
4: Jap freighter, 10 o'clock.
6: Check.
4: We've still got a Bertha. How about it?
6: Why not? It's your party. Go ahead and good luck.
4: Roger and out. It was as easy as hitting a sitting duck. The long dive, the bomb release, the pullout, the dull concussion. We laid it down our aft stack, and that Jap ship went up like a Roman candle.
6: Hey, nice going, Lieutenant. Right on the button.
4: That's one Jap we won't have to worry about anymore.
6: Lieutenant, we're hit.
4: Huh?
6: A piece of that Jap must have come up and hit us. We're spraying gas all over the Pacific out of the left wing tank.
4: Yeah, I see it now. Well, guys, get ready for a bath. We'll never make it back.
7: I object. It ain't Saturday night.
6: Never mind. I always did want to take a ride on one of them little rubber boats.
4: No need to worry. The Navy takes care of its own. They'll be out to get us before we have a chance to get thirsty. Red 4 to Mac. Red 4 to Mac.
6: Nice going, fella.
4: Yeah, only it was a two-way deal. We're hit, Mac, losing gas fast.
6: Think you can make it?
4: Nope. It's a salt bath for us.
6: Sorry, fellas. Keep your radio on. Give your last position to base before you ditch it. They'll have a rescue party out in an hour.
4: Wilco.
6: See you tonight. Good luck. Over.
4: Roger, out. You see, there was nothing to it. It happened every day. With ships all over the Pacific, they'd have a destroyer sitting there when we came down. But a half hour later, when our gas was down to a few cupfuls and the rest of the squadron was long out of sight, an amazing thing happened. One minute the sky was clear and cloudless. The next minute we were surrounded by thunderheads and a typhoon burst on us.
6: Holy cow, Lieutenant, where'd this come from?
4: I don't know, but it's a Lulu. Fasten your safety belts. There's no telling what this'll do to us. It was a granddaddy typhoon, all right, but it lasted only a few minutes. Then we got out of it as miraculously as we'd come into it. And wonder of wonders, we were directly over a small island.
6: Well, what do you know? Take a look at that sight for sore eyes. Man, oh man, it looks mighty fine to me. What island is it, Lieutenant?
4: I don't know. I don't recognize it. And after the way we got tossed around back there, I haven't any idea of our position. We could be anywhere from the coast of China to the Philippines. Who knows?
6: Who cares? It's dry land.
4: Yeah, just in time. We're out of gas. Hey, Jack.
7: Yeah?
4: See if you can get a fix and radio our position. We're going down. We landed safely on a little strip of sandy beach. And only after we'd climbed out of the plane did we begin to have any misgivings.
8: What do you think, Skipper?
4: Well, it doesn't look like much, but...
9: I don't see anybody. Not a sign of life.
8: I got a good look from topside coming down. There weren't any houses, nothing.
4: Well, still, you can't tell. They could be Japs. Or worse.
9: Headhunters, maybe.
4: We better stick together, stay close to the plane. Shouldn't be more than a few hours.
9: Well, yeah, except...
8: Hey, what the...
4: Hold it.
10: Hello there.
9: A white man.
8: Hey, what is this?
4: Keep your eyes open. It might be a trap.
8: But he's a white man. He speaks English and he's not armed.
9: No, I don't see any guns.
10: Just the same, watch it.
11: Welcome, gentlemen, welcome. We saw you land, so I hurried out to see if I could be of any assistance. May I introduce myself? I'm Dr. Grove.
10: I'm Lieutenant Brady, and these are my men. Radio man Kavanaugh, my gunner, Sergeant Geller.
11: Hi, it's a pleasure, Grove. Gentlemen, pleasure. Are any of you in need of medical assistance?
10: No, thanks. We're all okay. Just a little surprised to find anyone here.
11: Well, yes, of course. That can be explained to you later. But right now, you'll be wanting food and rest.
12: Hey, now, a little chow wouldn't be bad.
10: But first, we have to get in touch with our base. Give them our position.
11: Oh, of course, but such things take some time in these primitive areas.
10: Oh, we have a radio on the plane.
12: Did have, Skipper.
10: Well,
12: I was just starting to tell you. It went out just before we sighted the island. Must have got wanged up in that storm.
10: Well, can you fix it?
12: I suppose so, if it's nothing serious. I'll tell you better after I have a chance to look at it.
11: Of course, but in the meantime, I hope you'll accept our humble hospitality. We don't have the pleasure of entertaining new guests here often. It'll be good to chat with you all. If you'll follow me, please.
5: How about it, Skipper?
10: Sure. Why not? After the last half hour, we could all use a little relaxation.
11: Very good. Right this way, please.
10: I should have smelled it right then. There was something strange about the whole thing. There were a lot of questions in my mind, but somehow I didn't ask them. Instead, we walked down the jungle path behind Dr. Grove, like lambs to the slaughter. Tom Geller must have had the same misgivings because he whispered in my ear.
5: I don't get it, Skipper.
10: Don't get what, Tom?
5: Where do these guys come from? Where do they hang out? When we were coming in, I made sure to take a good look at this island. There were no houses, no nothing.
10: I don't know. I guess we'll find out soon enough.
5: Yeah. Hey, stop. Oh, holy cow, will you look at that?
10: Dr. Grove stopped in front of what looked like a big rock. And then we saw it was expertly camouflaged cement with a sliding door.
11: There. Here we are, gentlemen. You'll be good enough to enter.
12: Enter what? That?
11: Don't be alarmed. It's only an elevator.
10: An elevator? In this jungle? And what kind of monkey business is this, anyhow? Do you mean to tell me you live underground?
11: My dear Lieutenant, I'll be glad to explain everything later. It's all very simple. But first, I must insist that you enter the shaft.
10: So now you're insisting. Then suppose we prefer not to step into your elevator. Then what?
11: Then I should be compelled, most regretfully, to enforce my request.
10: Guess again, pal. We happen to be armed. A gun, three guns. See, that's one detail you overlooked.
11: I overlooked no details, Lieutenant. Would you be kind enough to fire your gun?
5: Watch yourself, Skip. It's a trick. He wants you to shoot. The sound'll bring help.
11: Wrong, my friend. I need no help. Very well. If you won't accept my invitation...
10: Wait a minute. Keep your hand out of your pocket.
11: Perhaps you would care to stop me, Lieutenant?
10: Okay, if you asked for it.
4: What the... Hey, Lieutenant!
11: Try again, Lieutenant, but your gun will not work.
5: Skipper,
11: on
5: he's right. Mine won't work either.
11: And now, perhaps you'll be kind enough to step into the shaft?
10: Look, I don't know what's going on here, but I don't want any part of it.
4: Yeah, neither do I.
10: Come on, gang. Let's get out of here.
11: Just a minute. I'm sorry. You forced me to use harsh measures. Believe me, I do so reluctantly.
10: What's that you've got there?
11: Just a small tube, but a very potent weapon, I must warn you.
10: Yeah? Well, then you better use it fast. I made a desperate lunge for him, and suddenly... a tiny shaft of light flicked out from the tube and touched me. And I stopped, frozen in my tracks. Conscious, my eyes open, seeing him, hearing him. But try as I would, I could not move a muscle. I was as if turned to stone. I was paralyzed, Dr. Gorham. Completely paralyzed. As if turned to stone. I had all my senses. I could see and hear and feel, but I couldn't move a muscle, not even turn my eyes.
13: And you say this happened because of some kind of light beam?
10: Well, not exactly a beam, sir. Perhaps not exactly light. Just a kind of... kind of radiance.
13: A gas, perhaps?
10: No, because it had no form, no odor, no taste. It was like becoming enmeshed in a web of moonbeams.
13: I see. And its only effect on you was to immobilize you.
10: Yes, that's right. It didn't burn or sting or cause pain in any way. I simply couldn't move. It was like a hypnotic trance.
13: And then?
10: Well, then some of Dr. Grove's companions came out of the elevator. They picked us up and carried us. I could feel their hands very softly, as if they were far away from my body, as if there were layers of rubber between them and me. I could hear Dr. Grove talking.
11: Place him in the shaft. Gently, please.
10: I could see him bending over me into my line of vision.
11: I'm sorry, Lieutenant. I sincerely regret having to inconvenience you. But you see, just as we have the means of hampering your primitive mechanical devices, your guns, your radio, so do we have the means to enforce our requests. Requests which are, I assure you, only reasonable and necessary under the circumstances. Very well. Take us down.
10: My head was reeling, and fear was growing in me. Who were these men to talk of radio as a primitive device? What kind of men were they? Where were they taking the three of us, and what were they going to do with us? As if he'd read my thoughts, Dr. Grove leaned over me again.
11: There's no need to be alarmed, Lieutenant. No need at all. All right. Gently. Carry them gently.
14: Well, Freighter?
11: I'm sorry, Freighter Dorden. It was necessary. They would not come willingly.
14: I see. A few of them do. Well, put them in the sleeping chambers until they recover. And be gentle. They are so frightened, poor things.
10: Poor things. Poor things, he'd said. Not as if we were human beings at all, but animals. Some weak, dumb animals with whom they must be gentle. It was then that I began to know real fear. We were in a great underground city, but I could see little of it. Nothing except what passed in front of my rigid eyes. Then I was carried into a room, deposited upon a soft couch, and left alone. I could not close my eyes, but gradually the light began to fade, to melt away. I was in deep blackness, and I slept. I don't know whether the return of the light awakened me, or whether it came on automatically when I woke up. But the room was bright, and I could move again. I jumped up, tried the door, but of course it was locked, and there was no other way of escape. The room was a small cell with metal walls and ceiling, a kind of metal I'd never seen before. There was a cot, a desk, and a chair, and nothing else. But the really amazing thing was the light. I searched the entire room carefully, but there were no fixtures, no indirect lighting arrangements. The light came out of the walls, evenly filling the room, casting no shadows. Suddenly, I wanted to see Kavanaugh and Geller. I yelled at the top of my lungs. But there was almost no sound, no echo from the walls. They simply absorbed the sound into utter silence. Then, as I stood there, with fear cold in my stomach, I heard a faint sound, a footstep behind me. I whirled around just in time to see Dr. Grove stepping through the wall.
13: You said through the wall, Lieutenant. Of course, you mean through the door.
10: Through the wall. Through the wall, sir. The door was in front of me. But Dr. Grove stepped into my cell through the solid metal wall.
13: You realize that what you're saying is impossible.
10: To us it is. To them, nothing is impossible. Nothing. That's why we must act, and act now before it's too late. You must believe me, sir. This is man's last chance.
13: I'll do my best. Perhaps you'd better continue. Now, this Dr. Grove stepped through the wall.
10: Yes. As I'll tell the rest as quickly as I can, I can see that you don't believe me. But someone must, somewhere, sometime, someone must.
13: Lieutenant!
10: Well, as I said, Dr. Grove stepped into my cell through the wall. Suddenly my panic ended. I looked at him now with awe. And we talked, not as man to man, but as man to a lesser creature. Me.
11: You must not be frightened, Lieutenant. You do not understand how I passed through a wall which to you seemed solid. And not understanding, you feared.
10: But I...
11: Yet there is nothing supernatural or fearful about what I did. Any of us can do it at will. You see, there is no such thing as a solid in this world of relativity. We know that there is plenty of room for the molecules of our bodies to pass between the molecules of those walls. We simply make a necessary mental adjustment and walk where we will. It is an ability as basic to us as breathing to a person like you.
10: What kind of men are you?
11: You have been educated, studied Darwin, you know the facts of evolution. You know how man has progressed through various stages from the primitive savagery of the Neanderthal man.
10: Well, yes,
11: but... Obviously, this process can and will continue. To suppose that the evolution of man is complete with you is a mistake of conceit.
10: You mean you are the next stage?
11: Exactly. You have heard of the process of mutation, perhaps. How suddenly a white rose is produced of a family of red roses, and from then on produces only white descendants?
10: Yes.
11: So have we been evolved, as mutants, infinitely superior to our parents and our fellow men, knowing by instinct right from birth what you must study years to learn, your most difficult physics and mathematics, our ABCs, our studies far beyond your understanding.
10: Are there many of you?
11: Yes. You see, the process has been going on for many years. Hundreds, thousands more come to us every year from all over the world, drawn here by telepathic message, where we have isolation to study, learn, build, prepare ourselves.
10: Prepare? Prepare for what?
11: For the task ahead. Obviously, when we are ready, when we are numerous enough to fill all the necessary positions, our superior intelligence must shape a new world.
10: Take over the world.
11: Obviously.
10: And you will destroy man?
11: How little you understand us. Do you destroy the animals of the field because they are not your intellectual peers? Our obligation is to keep and protect you, to act as your friendly guardians in a world which will be strange to you and frightening, as my walking through the wall was frightening to you.
10: I see. Yes, I see. Then what is your plan?
11: Rather say, nature's plan. And the answer to that lies in history. What became of the anthropoids, the cavemen?
10: They died out. Civilization passed them by. They fell before the onrush of higher forms of life.
11: Even so. Even so. But I give you our pledge that we will be kind. We will be kind.
10: And then he took me out into that great underground city, through its corridors and great halls and laboratories and shops, took me among the thousands of his fellow men. There I saw marvels of which I could talk for hours. There were... They would be beyond your comprehension as they were beyond mine. You wouldn't believe me, and so I won't bother to tell you. Then I met others like us. Some 200 captive cattle. People who had stumbled onto this island as I had. There were famous names among them. A famous author whose ship disappeared in the Pacific years ago. A big game hunter. A famous aviatrix for whom a dozen fleets had sought in vain. All of us. Prisoners. We were treated with great kindness, made comfortable, relatively happy. We were their pets, you see. Their dumb animal pets. For over 3 years, I stayed there. After a while, I ceased to struggle. Even in my mind, I was defeated. And so I succumbed to the peaceful, bucolic existence that was my fate. At least that's what I thought. Then came that last day. Dr. Grove had made me his special pet. I was allowed to follow him about at his work, to talk to him at length. And on this day, he confided in me even more than usual.
11: Well, Lieutenant, it has been a pleasant day.
10: Yes, Doctor. Am I to go now?
11: Not for a moment. Ah, yes, I shall miss having you with me when I'm gone.
10: Gone? You're going away, sir?
11: Yes, very soon.
10: But where?
11: Out. Out into the world, where you once lived.
10: But why?
11: Oh, there are many, very many of us there already. In strategic places, of course. An important politician here, an industrial magnate there. A famous author whose words are gospel to his readers. I will have my place, an important one.
10: But I didn't know. You didn't tell me that it's already begun.
11: Oh, yes, definitely. The hour is close at hand.
10: And then, all of us, the whole world.
11: Lieutenant, you know us now. You know that we will be kind.
10: Kind. Yes, kind. Suddenly all the anger that was in me welled up. I didn't want to be a dumb animal, a pet for some superior being to be kind to. I didn't want that for my loved ones, my friends, my fellow men. That night at dinner when they fed the prisoners in a big communal hall, I got a chance to talk to Kavanaugh, my old radio man. He listened and then shrugged hopelessly.
15: They'll succeed, Joe.
9: You know that?
10: No. Not if the world could be warned.
9: I don't know. Maybe it wouldn't make any difference. Besides, how could they be warned?
10: If somebody could get away from here.
9: Escape? That's impossible.
10: I know, that's what I thought. But listen, I've got an idea. There's one chink in their invincibility.
9: What?
10: Their gentleness, their kindness. They can't bear to hurt anyone. None of their weapons kill, but only paralyze temporarily. And they simply cannot conceive of treachery.
9: What are you driving at?
10: This. I'm going to play on Dr. Grove's liking for me, his kindness. And I'm going to trick him.
9: How?
10: Tomorrow I'll ask him to take me up above, back to the plane, to get pictures of my father and sister. Tell him I'm lonesome, suffering. He'll do it. I'm sure he will. It's very kind of you, Dr. Grove, to do this for me.
11: Oh, not at all, Lieutenant. I understand your feeling.
10: With you leaving, I'd have no one close. The pictures will make me feel a lot better.
11: Well, I only hope they're still here. The plane is partially demolished by the weather, as you can see.
10: Oh, they'll be there. They were in the map compartment. They'd be out of the weather.
11: Well, here we are.
10: Dr. Grove, look, over there.
11: Where?
10: Sorry, Doctor, but I had to do it. I hope I didn't kill him. He had been kind, but I hit him hard. Then I broke out a life raft from the rotting plane. I was almost afraid to look at it, but it was okay, even complete with supplies, 4 years old. I ripped the valve and threw it into the water. In 5 minutes, I was out beyond the breakers. I don't know how many days or weeks it was before they picked me up, but it was a long time, and I was more dead than alive.
5: Yes, yes, Lieutenant, you were in bad shape. It was a horrible experience.
10: But you see, it doesn't matter about me. It's the others that... You don't believe me either, do you?
5: Well, Lieutenant, it's been a pleasure to listen to your story. I'll make a report to my superiors. Please be patient and try not to worry.
10: Try not to worry.
5: Good day, Lieutenant.
10: Get out. Get out, sir.
15: Hello there, Commander Gorham. You've talked to him? What's the verdict?
5: A clear case of persecution mania. An amazing form. I've never heard a tale more complete and logical,
15: yes,
5: but I...
15: Yes, I know what you mean.
5: Well, do what you can for him. I'm afraid he's going to be here for a long time. Perhaps for as long as he lives. Turned loose, he might be dangerous.
15: That's too bad. Nice boy, too. But floating for 4 weeks on a life raft and heaven knows what before that, it sure does things to a man. Well, Doctor... How about lunch?
5: No, thanks. I've got to run along. I have to turn in my report and recommendation on this case.
15: Oh, of course. Well, I'll see you later.
5: I watched the man disappear down the hall. I stood there for a moment lost in thought, seeing the face of that boy in there. It was hard to know how best to be kind to a boy like that, but I roused myself. I had much to do. So much. And if I went down through the lobby of the hospital, some fool would surely delay me, get me into a long-winded discussion, and I didn't feel a bit like talking. I wanted to get out of this place and forward my report that this Brady case was closed, that there'd be no more trouble from this source. My car was just outside on the street. There was no one in sight in the corridor. So I turned and quietly walked through the wall.
3: Escape is produced and directed by Norman McDonald. Today we have presented transcribed Conqueror's Isle by Nelson Bond, adapted for radio by John Dunkel. Starred as Lieutenant Brady was David Ellis, as Dr. Gorham, Ted Von Eltz, as Dr. Grove, Bill Johnstone. Featured players were Sam Edwards and Dick Benedict. The special music was arranged and played by Ivan Dittmars.
0: Greg, we've just listened to Conqueror's Isle, a 1949 episode from the legendary Escape series. What did you think?
1: Mary, the premise of the story is all too real. In the future, and I hope you're sitting down, the world will be run by mature-aged white guys. What a shock. However, on the bright side, the future governors of Earth are going to be kind. At the moment, they're kind of crazy, right? But in future... kind guys.
0: So this is a story that was written by a science fiction writer named Nelson Bond, quite a prolific writer, and was adapted for radio by John Meston. It unfolded in a very intriguing way.
1: Yeah, no, I enjoyed it. I enjoyed it. And in fact, some of the writing, though I don't know whether it was Nelson Bond or the person who adapted it, who was it doing all the script, but there was one line there about Brady, who was the lieutenant or lieutenant, as Americans would say. There was Brady, who was enmeshed in a web of moonbeams, which was a nice phrase.
0: I also liked when we got sort of midway through the story and we're listening to Brady just talk about what's happening. And he says, "We were their pets." I thought that was a great line.
1: I'm impressed. I was impressed by, well, for example, the sound effects. Yeah, they're on the island and they were outdoors and there was wind and there was birds. There was a big storm at one stage.
0: Well, the other thing I liked right out of the box on this, the person who introduced the show was William Conrad.
1: Oh, of course. What an actor. I loved him.
0: Yes, I think he introduces the show. So tired of the everyday grind. And the answer is yes, William, I am. I want to get away from it all. Greg, any final thoughts on Conqueror's Isle?
1: And I mentioned earlier on that it's far too late for me to be a superior being. So I'm quite happy if under the New World Order I'm treated as a pet. But I do hope that these superior folks remember to do at least a couple of things. Feed me something other than dry biscuits and remember to change my litter tray.
0: Oh, dear. So you've gone for being a cat. Look, the mind boggles. But yes, I mean, if it was unlimited leisure time, someone else was feeding me, I didn't have to worry about anything. I was on an island and there was flush toilets, Japanese ones preferably. Pickleball court, perhaps.
1: Oh, no, Mary.
0: I could handle it for maybe 2 weeks, but after that I'd be raising a rebellion.
1: Not pickleball, surely.
0: Good night, Greg.
1: Good night, Mary.
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1: 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Fireside Tales for Wolfgang, Episode 72. Greetings and salutations. I'm Hunter Ackerman, here to read some classic literature for you. So, Walt Whitman was born in 1819 and passed in 1892. So, this poem that I'm about to read was featured in the 1989 film Dead Poets Society with Robin Williams. If you've never seen this movie, you have absolutely got to see this movie. Robin Williams' character recites this poem to his class, and this poem, "O Me, O Life," contains many of the features of Walt Whitman's greatest poetry. There's free verse rhythm, the alternation between long and short lines, the rhetorical questions, and the focus on the internal, on the self. "O Me, O Life" by Walt Whitman. "O me, O life, of the questions of these recurring, of the endless trains of the faithless, of the cities filled with the foolish, of myself forever reproaching myself for who more foolish than I, and who more faithless, of eyes that vainly crave the light, of the objects mean, of the struggle ever renewed, of the poor results of all, of the plodding and sordid crowds I see around me, of the empty and useless years of the rest, with the rest me intertwined, the question, O me, so sad, recurring, what good amid these, O me, O life? Answer, that you are here, that life exists and identity, that the powerful play goes on, and you may contribute a verse." That's got to be one of my favorite lines ever penned. It never ceases to amaze me. It gets me every time. "You are here, that life exists and identity, that the powerful play goes on, and you may contribute a verse." Of course, this poem is from Leaves of Grass, which was published in 1892. Summary, Part 7 of Peter Pan. Previously, as you may remember, Wendy asked Peter to make arrangements to leave because Wendy, John, and Michael had suddenly become homesick. But when Tinkerbell started to lead the way through the forest, the pirates suddenly made a surprise attack. But because it was a surprise, the pirates ended up winning the fight against the Indians, who were guarding over the home under the ground. The home, the refuge of the Lost Boys. the pirates beat the tom-tom, which made the children think that the Indians had won. But when the children emerged from their trees, the pirates captured them all and took them to the ship to walk the plank, because that's what pirates do, you know. Meanwhile, Hook had guessed how to enter the home under the ground and found Peter fast asleep on the bed. When Hook saw Peter's medicine cup, the horrible villain put poison in it and left. He had kind of a James Bond villain moment there, where you could have just stabbed him, but nope, gonna poison him and walk out of the room. Like, you could have you had him. Well, in any case, it was well rationalized within Hook's purview. Later, when Peter awoke to Tinkerbell tapping on the door because she had come to tell Peter how the children had been captured and was taken to the ship, Peter was gathering his weapons to go save Wendy and decided to drink his medicine, which, of course, would make Wendy happy. Tink, in an effort to save Peter, got between his lips and the potion and drank it all. Peter was so upset as her light was becoming dimmer, but then she said that she thought she could get well again if children believed in fairies. So he addressed all who might be dreaming of the Neverland and asked them, "If you believe, clap your hands. Don't let Tink die." I saw several people clap in the chat. And she popped out of bed and flashed through the air, more impudent than ever. Now, Peter went crawling through the forest toward the Jolly Roger and swore, "Hook or me this time." Meanwhile, on the deck of the ship, Hook was readying the boys to walk the plank, and Wendy advised them to die like English gentlemen. Seems a bit grim, I know. Smee offered to save her if she would promise to be his mother, and she disdainfully declined. Just as Hook was intending to make Wendy watch the boys walk the plank, here came the tick-tock of the crocodile. Hook fell into a little fearful heap, but unknown to the pirates, the crocodile was actually Peter ticking. Part 8 of Peter Pan by J.M. Barrie. Chapter 15, Hook or Me This Time. Odd things happen to all of us on our way through life without our noticing for a time that they have already happened. Thus, to take an instance, we suddenly discover that we have been deaf in one ear for we don't know how long, but say half an hour. Now, such an experience had come that night to Peter. When last we saw him, he was stealing across the island with one finger to his lips and his dagger at the ready. He had seen the crocodile pass by without noticing anything peculiar about it. But by and by, he remembered that it had not been ticking. At first, he thought this eerie, but soon concluded rightly that the clock had run down. Without giving a thought to what might be the feelings of a fellow creature thus abruptly deprived of its closest companion, Peter began to consider how he could turn the catastrophe to his own use, and he decided to tick so that wild beasts should believe he was the crocodile and let him pass unmolested. He ticked superbly, but with one unforeseen result. The crocodile was among those who heard the sound, and it followed him, though whether with the purpose of regaining what it had lost or merely as a friend under the belief that it was again ticking itself will never be certainly known. Peter reached the shore without mishap and went straight on, his legs encountering the water as if quite unaware that they had entered a new element. Thus many animals pass from land to water, but no other human of whom I know. As he swam, he had but one thought: hook or me this time. He had ticked so long that he now went on ticking without knowing that he was doing it. Had he realized, he would have stopped, for to board the brig by help of the tick, though an ingenious idea, had not yet actually occurred to him. On the contrary, he thought he had scaled her side as noiseless as a mouse, and he was amazed to see the pirates cowering from him, with Hook in their midst, as abject as if he had heard the crocodile. The crocodile! No sooner did Peter remember it than he heard the ticking. At first, he thought the sound did come from the crocodile, and he looked behind him swiftly. Then he realized that he was doing it himself. And in a flash, he understood the situation. How clever of me, he thought at once, and signed to the boys not to burst into applause. It was at this moment that Ed, the quartermaster, emerged from the forecastle and came along the deck. Now, listener, time what happened by your watch. Peter struck true and deep. John clapped his hands on the ill-fated pirate's mouth to stifle the dying groan. He fell forward. Four boys caught him to prevent the thud. Peter gave the signal, and the carrion was cast overboard. There was a splash, then silence. How long has it taken? One, slightly, had begun to count. None too soon, Peter, every inch of him on tiptoe, vanished into the cabin, for more than one pirate was screwing up his courage to look round. They could hear each other's distressed breathing now, which showed them that the most terrible sound had passed.
2: "It's gone, Captain,"
1: Smee said, wiping off his spectacles. "All still again." Slowly, Hook let his head emerge from his ruff and listened so intently that he could have caught the echo of the tick. There was not a sound, and he drew himself up firmly to his full height. Then, "Here's to Johnny Plank!" he cried brazenly, hating the boys more than ever because they had seen him unbend. He broke into the villainous ditty. "Yo ho, yo ho, the frisky plank. You walks along it so, till down, till it goes down, and you goes down to Davy Jones below." To terrorize the prisoners the more, though with a certain loss of dignity, he danced along an imaginary plank, grimaced at them as he sang, and when he finished, he cried, "Do you want a touch of the cat before you walk the plank?" They all fell on their knees. "No, no," they cried so piteously that every pirate smiled. "Fetch the cat, Jukes," said Hook. "It's in the cabin." Side note, a cat of nine tails is a whip with nine knotted, barbed lashes. Usually they've got something like barbed wire twisted in along the cords of them. Its origin is believed to date back to ancient Egypt, where the domestic cat was sacred, and even then, the cat was said to have nine lives. The cabin. Peter was in the cabin. The children gazed at each other.
2: "Oi, oi,"
1: said Jukes blithely, and he strode into the cabin. They followed him with their eyes. They scarce knew that Hook had resumed his song, his dogs joining in with him.
2: "Yo ho, yo ho, the scratching cat. Its tails are nine, you know, and when they're it upon your back."
1: Whatever was the last line will never be known. For all of a sudden, the song was stayed by a dreadful screech from the cabin. It wailed through the ship and died away. Then was heard a crowing sound, which was well understood by the boys, but to the pirates was almost more eerie than the screech. "What was that?" cried Hook. "Two," said Slightly, solemnly. The Italian, Checo, hesitated for a moment and then swung into the cabin. He tottered out, haggard. "What's the matter with Bill Jukes, you dog?" hissed Hook, towering over him.
3: "The matter with him is, he is dead."
1: "Stabbed," replied Checo in a hollow voice.
2: "Bill Jukes, dead!" cried the startled pirates.
3: "Aye. The captain's as black as a pit," Checo said, almost gibbering. "But there is something terrible in there. You, the thing you heard crowing."
1: The exultation of the boys, the lowering looks of the pirates, both were seen by Hook. "Checo," he said in his most steely voice, "go back and fetch me that doodle-doo." Checo, the bravest of the brave, cowered before his captain, crying, "No, no!" But Hook was purring to his claw. "Did you say you would go, Checo?" he said musingly. Checo went, first flinging his arms despairingly. There was no more singing. All listened now, and again came a death screech, and again a crow. No one spoke except Slightly. "Three," he said. Hook rallied his dogs with a gesture. "'Sdeath and odds fish," he thundered. "Who is to bring me that doodle-doo?"
2: "Wait till Checo comes out,"
1: growled Starkey, and the others took up the cry. "I think I heard you volunteer, Starkey," said Hook, purring again.
2: "Nay, my thunder,"
1: Starkey cried. "My Hook thinks you did," said Hook, crossing to him. "I wonder if it would not be advisable, Starkey, to humor the Hook."
2: "I'll swing before I go in there," replied Starkey doggedly, and again he had the support of the crew.
4: "Is this mutiny?" asked Hook more pleasantly than ever.
2: Stark, he's ringleader.
4: Captain, mercy!
1: Starkey whimpered, all a tremble now. "Shake hands, Starkey," said Hook, proffering his claw. Starkey looked round for help, but all deserted him. As he backed up, Hook advanced, and now the red spark was in his eye. With a despairing scream, the pirate leapt upon Long Tom and precipitated himself into the sea. "Four," said Slightly.
5: "And now," said Hook, courteously, "did any other gentleman say mutiny?"
1: Seizing a lantern and raising his claw with a menacing gesture, "I'll bring out that doodle-doo myself," he said, and sped into the cabin. "Five." How Slightly longed to say it. He wetted his lips to be ready, but Hook came staggering out without his lantern.
5: "Something blew out the light," he said a little unsteadily.
2: "Something,"
1: echoed Mullins.
2: "What of Checo?"
1: demanded Noodler.
5: "He's as dead as Jukes," said Hook shortly.
1: His reluctance to return to the cabin impressed them all unfavorably, and the mutinous sounds again broke forth. All pirates are superstitious. And Cookson cried,
2: "I do say the surest sign a ship's accursed is when there's one on board more than can be accounted for."
6: "I've heard," muttered Mullins, "he always boards the pirate craft last. How do you tell, Captain?"
2: "They say," said another, looking viciously at Hook, "that when he comes, it's in the likeness of the wickedest man aboard."
1: Had he
5: a hook, Captain?
1: Asked Cookson insolently, and one after another took up the cry, "The ship's doomed!" At this, the children could not resist raising a cheer. Hook had well nigh forgotten his prisoners, but as he swung round on them now, his face lit up again. "Lads," he cried to his crew, "now, here's a notion. Open the cabin door and drive them in. Let them fight the doodle-doo for their lives. If they kill him, we're so much the better. If he kills them, we're none the worse." For the last time, his dogs admired Hook, and devotedly they did his bidding. The boys, pretending to struggle, were pushed into the cabin, and the door was closed on them. "Now, listen," cried Hook, and all listened. But not one dared to face the door. Yet one, Windy, who all this time had been bound to the mast, it was for neither a scream nor a crow that she was watching. It was for the reappearance of Peter. She had not long to wait. In the cabin, he had found the thing for which he had gone in search, the key that would free the children of their manacles. And now they all stole forth, armed with such weapons as they could find. First, signing them to hide, Peter cut Wendy's bonds, and then nothing could have been easier than for them all to fly off together. But one thing barred the way. An oath. "Hook or me this time." So, when he had freed Windy, he whispered for her to conceal herself with the others, and himself took her place by the mast, her cloak around him so that he should pass for her. Then he took a great breath and crowed. To the pirates, it was a voice crying that all the boys lay slain in the cabin, and they were panic-stricken. Hook tried to hearten them, but like the dogs he had made them, they showed him their fangs, and he knew that if he took his eyes off them now, they would leap at him. "Lads," he said, ready to cajole or strike as needed be, but never quailing for an instant, "I've thought it out.

0: doubtfully. "Fling the girl overboard," cried Hook, and they made a rush at the figure in the cloak. "As no one can save you now, missy," Mullins hissed jeeringly.
1: "There's one," replied the figure.
0: "Who's that?" "Peter Pan the Avenger," came the terrible answer, and as he spoke, Peter flung off his cloak. Then they all knew who it was who had been undoing them in the cabin, and twice Hook essayed to speak, and twice he failed. In that frightful moment, I think his fierce heart broke. At last he cried, "Cleave them to the brisket," but without conviction. "Down, boys, and at them!" Peter's voice rang out, and in another moment the clash of arms was resounding through the ship. Had the pirates kept together, it is certain that they would have won, but the onset came when they were still unstrung, and they ran hither and thither, striking wildly, each thinking himself the last survivor of the crew. Man to man, they were the stronger, but they fought on the defensive only, which enabled the boys to hunt in pairs and choose their quarry. Some of the miscreants leapt into the sea. Others hid in dark recesses, where they were found by Slightly, who did not fight, but ran about with a lantern, which he flashed in their faces, so that they were half-blinded as they fell, as an easy prey to the reeking swords of the other boys. There was little sound to be heard, but the clang of weapons, an occasional screech or splash, and Slightly monotonously counting, 5, 6, 7, 8, 9, 10, 11. I think all were gone when a group of savage boys surrounded Hook, who seemed to have had a charmed life as he kept them at bay in that circle of fire. They had done away with his dogs, but this man alone seemed to be a match for them all. Again and again they closed upon him, and again he hewed a clear space. He had lifted up one boy with his hook and was using him as a buckler, when another, who had just passed his sword through Mullins, sprang into the fray. "Put up your swords, boys," cried the newcomer. "This man is mine." Thus, suddenly, Hook found himself face to face with Peter. The others drew back and formed a ring around them. For long, the two enemies looked at one another, Hook shuddering slightly, and Peter with the strange smile upon his face. "So, Pan," said Hook at last, "this is all you're doing." "Aye, James Hook," came the stern answer. "It is all my doing, proud and insolent youth," said Hook. "Prepare to meet thy doom." "Dark and sinister man," Peter answered, "have at thee!" Without more words, they fell to, and for a space there was no advantage to either blade. Peter was a superb swordsman and parried with dazzling rapidity. Ever and anon he followed up with a feint, with a lunge that got past his foe's defense, but his shorter reach stood him in ill stead, and he could not drive the steel home. Hook, scarcely his inferior in brilliancy, but not quite so nimble in wrist play, forced him back by the weight of his onset, hoping suddenly to end all with a favorable thrust taught to him long ago by Barbecue at Rio. But to his astonishment, he found this thrust turned aside again and again. Then he sought to close and give the quietus with his iron hook, which all this time had been pawing in the air, but Peter doubled under it and, lunging fiercely, pierced him in the ribs. At the sight of his own blood, whose peculiar color, you remember, was offensive to him, the sword fell from Hook's hand, and he was at Peter's mercy. "Now!" cried all the boys, but with a magnificent gesture, Peter invited his opponents to pick up his sword. Hook did so instantly, but with a tragic feeling that Peter

0: was showing good form. Hitherto, he had thought it was some fiend fighting him, but darker suspicions assailed him now. Pan, who and what art thou? He cried huskily. I am youth. I'm joy, Peter answered at a venture. I'm a little bird that has broken out of the egg. This, of course, was nonsense, but it was proof to the unhappy Hook that Peter did not know in the least who or what he was, which is the very pinnacle of good form. To it again! Hook cried despairingly. Hook fought now like a human flail, and every sweep of that terrible sword would have severed in twain any man or boy who obstructed it. But Peter fluttered round him as if the very wind it made blew him out of the danger zone. And again he darted and pricked. Hook was fighting now without hope. That passionate breast no longer asked for life, but for one boon it craved, to see Peter show bad form before it was cold forever. Abandoning the fight, Hook rushed into the powder magazine and fired it. In 2 minutes, he cried, the ship will be blown to pieces. Now, he thought, true form will show. But Peter issued from the powder magazine with the shell in his hands and calmly flung it overboard. What sort of form was Hook himself showing? Misbeguided man though he was, we may be glad, without sympathizing with him, that in the end he was true to the traditions of his society. The other boys were flying around him now, flouting, scornful, and he staggered about the deck, striking up at them impotently. His mind was no longer with them. It was slouching in the playing fields of long ago, or being sent up for good, or watching the wall game from a famous wall. And his shoes were right, and his waistcoat was right, his tie was right, and his socks were right. James Hook, thou not wholly unheroic figure, farewell, Captain, for we have come to his last moment. Seeing Peter slowly advancing upon him through the air with dagger poised, he sprang upon the bulwarks to cast himself into the sea. He did not know that the crocodile was waiting for him. He had one last triumph, which I think we need not grudge him. As he stood on the bulwark, looking over his shoulder at Peter gliding through the air, he invited him with a gesture to use his foot. It made Peter kick instead of stab. At last, Hook had got the boon for which he craved. Bad form! He cried jeeringly and went content to the crocodile. Thus perished James Hook. 17! Slightly sang out, but he was not quite correct in his figures. 15 paid the penalty for their crimes that night, but 2 reached the shore. Starkey, to be captured by the Indians, who made him nurse for all their papooses, a melancholy come-down for a pirate, and Smee, who henceforth wandered about the world in his spectacles, making a precarious living by saying he was the only man that Jas Hook had feared. Wendy, of course, had stood by, taking no part in the fight, though watching Peter with glistening eyes, but now that all was over, she became prominent again. She praised them equally and shuddered delightfully when Michael showed her the place where he had killed one. And then she took them into Hook's cabin and pointed to his watch, which was hanging on a nail. It said, 1:30. The lateness of the hour was almost the biggest thing of all. She got them to bed in the pirates' bunks pretty quickly, you may be sure, all but Peter, who strutted up and down on the deck until at last he fell asleep by the side of Long Tom. He had one of his dreams that night and cried in his sleep for a long time. And Wendy held him tightly. Chapter 16, The Return Home. By 3 bells that morning, they were all stirring their stumps, for there was a big sea running, and Toodles, the bosun, was among them with a rope's end in his hand and chewing tobacco. They all donned pirate clothes, cut off at the knee, shaved smartly, and tumbled up with the true nautical roll and hitching their trousers. It need not be said who was the captain. Nibs and John were first and second mate. There was a woman aboard. The rest were tars before the mast. This is regular sailors and not officers. And they lived in the forecastle. Peter had already lashed himself to the wheel, but he piped all hands and delivered a short address to them, said he hoped they would do their duties like gallant hearties, but that he knew they were the scum of Rio and the Gold Coast, and if they snapped at him, he would tear them. The bluff, strident words struck the note sailors understood, and they cheered him lustily. Then a few sharp orders were given, and they turned the ship round and nosed her for the mainland. Captain Pan calculated, after consulting the ship's chart, that if this weather lasted, they should strike the Azores about the 21st of June, after which it would save time to fly. Some of them wanted it to be an honest ship, and others were in favor of keeping it a pirate ship, but the captain treated them as dogs, and they dared not express their wishes to him even in a round robin. Instant obedience was the only safe thing. Slightly got a dozen for looking perplexed when told to take surroundings. The general feeling was that Peter was honest, just now to lull Wendy's suspicions, but that there might be a change when the new suit was ready, which, against her will, she was making for him out of some of Hook's wickedest garments. It was afterwards whispered among them that on the first night he wore this suit, he sat long in the cabin with Hook's cigar holder in his mouth, and one hand clenched all but for the forefinger, which he bent and held threateningly aloft, like a hook. Instead of watching the ship, however, we must now return to that desolate home from which 3 of our characters had taken heartless flight so long ago. It seems a shame to have neglected number 14 all this time, and yet we may be sure that Mrs. Darling does not blame us. If we had returned sooner to look with sorrowful sympathy at her, she would probably have cried, "Don't be silly, what do I matter? Go back and keep an eye on the children." So long as mothers are like this, their children will take advantage of them. And they may lay to that. Even now, we venture into that familiar nursery only because its lawful occupants are on their way home. We are merely hurrying on in advance of them to see that their beds are properly aired and that Mr. and Mrs. Darling do not go out for the evening. We are no more than servants. Why on earth should their beds be properly aired, seeing that they left them in such a thankless hurry? Would it not serve them jolly well right if they came back and found that their parents were spending the weekend in the country? It would be the moral lesson they have been in need of ever since we met them, but if we contrived things in this way, Mrs. Darling would never forgive us. One thing I should like to do immensely, and that is to tell her in the way authors have that the children are coming back, that indeed they will be here on Thursday next week. This would spoil so completely the surprise to which Wendy and John and Michael are looking forward, for they have been planning it out on the ship. Mother's rapture, father's shout of joy, Nana's leap through the air to embrace them first, when what they ought to be prepared for is a good hiding. How delicious to spoil it all. Hiding, by the way, is to whip the hides off of them. How delicious to spoil it all by breaking the news in advance. However, we should get no thanks even for this. We are beginning to know Mrs. Darling by this time, and may be sure that she would upbraid us for depriving the children of their little pleasure. But, my dear madam, it is 10 days till Thursday next week, so that by telling you what's what, we can save you 10 days of unhappiness. Yes, yes, but at what cost? By depriving the children of 10 minutes of delight. Oh. Well, if you look at it that way.
1: What other way is there in which to look at it?
0: You see, the woman does not really need to be told to have things ready, for they are ready. All the beds are aired, and she never leaves the house. And observe, the window is open. For all the use we are to her, we might well go back to the ship. However, as we are here, we may as well stay and look on. The only change to be seen in the night nursery is that between 9 and 6, the kennel is no longer there. When the children flew away, Mr. Darling felt in his bones that all the blame was his for having chained Nana up, and that from first to last, she had been wiser than he. Of course, as we have seen, he was quite a simple man. Indeed, he might have passed for a boy again if he had been able to take his baldness off, but he had also a noble sense of justice and a lion's courage to do what seemed right to him, and having thought the matter out with anxious care, after the flight of the children, he went down on all fours and crawled into the kennel. To all Mrs. Darling's dear invitations to him to come out, he replied sadly but firmly, "No, my dear, this is the place for me." In the bitterness of his remorse, he swore that he would never leave the kennel until his children came back. Of course, this was a pity, but whatever Mr. Darling did, he had to do it in excess. Otherwise, he soon gave up doing it, and there never was a more humble man than the once proud George Darling. As he sat in the kennel of an evening, talking with his wife of their children and all their pretty ways, very touching was his deference to Nana. He would not let her come into the kennel, but on all other matters, he followed her wishes implicitly. Every morning, the kennel was carried with Mr. Darling in it to a cab, which conveyed him to his office, and he returned home in the same way at 6. Something of the strength of character of the man will be seen if we remember how sensitive he was to the opinion of his neighbors. This man, whose every moment now attracted surprised attention, Inwardly, he must have suffered torture, but he preserved a calm exterior. Even when the young criticized his little kennel home. And he always lifted his hat courteously to any lady who looked inside. It may have been quixotic, but it was magnificent. Soon the inward meaning of it leaked out, and the great heart of the public was touched. Crowds followed the cab, cheering it lustily. Charming girls scaled it to get his autograph. Interviews appeared in the better class of papers, and society invited him to dinner and added, "Do come in the kennel." On that eventful Thursday, Mrs. Darling was in the night nursery, awaiting George's return home. A very sad-eyed woman. Now we look at her closely and remember the gaiety of her in all the old days, all gone now because she had lost her babes. If she was too fond of her rubbishy children, she couldn't help it. Look at her in her chair, where she's fallen asleep. The corner of her mouth, where one looks first, is almost withered up. Her hand moves restlessly on her chest as if she had a pain there. Some like Peter best, and some like Wendy best. But I like her best. Suppose, to make her happy, we whisper to her in her sleep that the brats are coming back. They are really within 2 miles of the window now and flying strong, but all we need whisper is that they are on the way. Let's. It is a pity we did it, for she has started up calling their names and there is no one in the room but Nana.
1: Oh, Nana, I dreamt my dear ones had come back.
0: Nana had filmy eyes, but all she could do was put her paw gently on her mistress's lap, and they were sitting together thus when the kennel was brought back. As Mr. Darling puts his head out to kiss his wife, we see that his face is more worn than of yore, but has a softer expression. He gave his hat to Liza, who took it scornfully, for she had no imagination and was quite incapable of understanding the motives of such a man. Outside, the crowd who had accompanied the cab home were still cheering, and he was naturally moved. "Listen to them," he said. "It is very gratifying."
2: "Lots of little boys," sneered Liza.
0: "There were several adults today," he assured her with a faint flush, but when she tossed her head, he had not a word of reproof for her. Social success had not spoiled him. It had actually made him sweeter. For some time, he sat with his head out of the kennel, talking with Mrs. Darling of this success and pressing her hand reassuringly when she said she hoped his head would not be turned by it. "But if I had been a weak man," he said, "good heavens, if I had been a weak man." "And George," she said timidly, "you are as full of remorse as ever, aren't you?"
2: Full of remorse as ever, dearest. See my punishment, living in a kennel."
0: "But it is punishment, isn't it, George? You are sure you're not enjoying it?"
2: "My love!"
0: You may be sure she begged his pardon. And then, feeling drowsy, he curled round in the kennel.
1: "Won't you play me to sleep?" he asked, "on the nursery piano?"
0: And as she was crossing to the day nursery, he added thoughtlessly,
1: "And shut that window. I feel a draught."
3: "Oh, George, never ask me to do that.
1: The window must always be left open for them. Always, always.
0: Now it was his turn to beg her pardon. And she went into the day nursery and played. And soon he was asleep. And while he slept, Wendy and John and Michael flew into the room. Oh, no. We have written it so because that was the charming agreement planned by them before we left the ship, but something must have happened since then, for it is not they who have flown in. It is Peter and Tinkerbell. Peter's first words tell all. "Quick, Tink," he whispered. "Close the window. Bar it. That's right. Now, you and I must get away by the door, and when Wendy comes, she will think her mother has barred her out, and she will have to go back with me. Now I understand what had hitherto puzzled me. Why, when Peter had exterminated the pirates, he did not return to the island and leave Tink to escort the children to the mainland. This trick had been in his head all the time. Instead of feeling that he was behaving badly, he danced with glee. Then he peeped into the day nursery to see who was playing. He whispered to Tink, "It's Wendy's mother. She's a pretty lady, but not so pretty as my mother. Her mouth is full of thimbles, but not so full as my mother's was." Of course, he knew nothing whatever about his mother, but he sometimes bragged about her. He did not know the tune, which was "Home Sweet Home," but he knew it was saying, "Come back, Wendy, Wendy, Wendy." And he cried exultantly, "You will never see Wendy again, lady, for the window is barred." He peeped in again to see why the music had stopped. And now he saw that Mrs. Darling had laid her head on the box and that two tears were sitting on her eyes. "She wants me to unbar the window," thought Peter, "but I won't, not I." He peeped again, and the tears were still there. Or another two had taken their place. "She's awfully fond of Wendy," he said to himself. He was angry with her now for not seeing why she could not have Wendy. The reason was so simple. "I'm fond of her, too. We can't both have her, lady." But the lady would not make the best of it. And he was unhappy. He ceased to look at her, but even then, she would not let go of him. He skipped about and made funny faces, but when he stopped, it was just as if she were inside him, knocking. "Oh, all right," he said at last and gulped. Then he unbarred the window. "Come on, Tink," he cried with a frightful sneer at the laws of nature. "We don't want any silly mothers." And he flew away. Thus, Wendy and John and Michael found the window open for them after all. Which, of course, was more than they deserved. They alighted on the floor, quite unashamed of themselves, and the youngest one had already forgotten his home. "John," he said, looking around him doubtfully, "I think I may have been here before." "Of course you have, you silly. There's your old bed." "So it is," Michael said, but not with much conviction. "I say," cried John, "the kennel," and he dashed across to look into it.
1: "Perhaps Nana is inside it," Wendy said,
0: but John whistled.
1: "Hello," he said. "There's a man inside it."
3: "It's Father!" exclaimed Wendy. "Let me see, Father!"
0: Michael begged eagerly, and he took a good look.
1: "He's not so big as the pirate I killed,"
0: he said with such frank disappointment that I'm glad Mr. Darling was asleep. It would have been sad if those had been the first words he had heard his little Michael say. And probably, frankly, terrifying. Wendy and John had been taken aback somewhat at finding their father in the dog kennel,
2: Surely, said John, like one who had lost faith in his memory, he used not to sleep in the kennel.
1: John, Windy said falteringly, perhaps we don't remember the old life as well as we thought we did.
2: A chill fell upon them, and served them right.
0: It is very careless of Mother, said that young scoundrel John, not to be here when we come back.
2: It was then that Mrs. Darling began playing again.
1: It's Mother,
2: cried Windy, peeping.
0: So it is, said John.
1: Then are you not really our mother,
2: Windy? Asked Michael, who was surely getting sleepy.
1: Oh, dear,
2: exclaimed Windy with her first real twinge of remorse.
1: It was quite time we came back.
0: Let us creep in, John suggested, and put our hands over her eyes.
2: But Windy, who saw that they must break the joyous news more gently, had a better plan.
1: Let us all slip into our beds and be there when she comes in, just as if we had never been away.
2: End of part 8. Next week, on Fireside Tales for Wolfgang, will be part 9, which is the last part of J.M. Barrie's Peter Pan. We will hear more of what happened with Windy and the boys on The Return Home, and I'll read the last epilogue chapter, When Windy Grew Up.
0: I think it's fascinating. Funny, as many times as I've read this over the course of my life, I didn't remember that Peter doesn't just defeat Captain Hook. Peter sort of becomes him. He makes Windy make Peter a new costume out of Hook's scariest pirate clothing. And he's sitting there with his feet up on Hook's desk and lounging in the captain's chambers, like with his finger all curled over. And then flies back ahead of them to like do piratey things, like barring the window so that he could like virtually so that he could mislead Windy, John, and Michael into thinking that they weren't wanted back at home. I think it's also really funny that we never find out what Captain James Hook's name was before he lost his hand. His name is Killian Jones, according to Disney. Oh, that's funny. On the TV show Once Upon a Time. Okay. We did read, I believe it was just last week, that Barrie alludes to the idea that Hook is based on an actual person, so he won't reveal the actual name. He said quite directly that it would be just utterly scandalous, to paraphrase Barrie. It would just scandalize everyone to hear Hook's actual proper English given name. Thank you for joining us for this episode of Fireside Tales for Wolfgang. You can view more of my work at Hunter's Acoustic Cabin. 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
5: I'm Dr. Anthony Lizowitz, and this is Climate Connections. 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But Edgar Villanueva of the Lumbee Tribe in North Carolina says only a tiny fraction goes to indigenous communities who have long cared for the earth.
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5: So to help relieve that pressure, his organization, the Decolonizing Wealth Project, created the Indigenous Earth Fund. 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
6: Folks who I truly believe we can trust to guide us into the future and take care of this planet because they have stewarded it for so, so long.
5: Climate Connections is produced by the Yale Center for Environmental Communication. 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
8: 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Are you ready?
9: Mary, from what I understand, The Embassy is a tale of aliens coming to Earth, and I have to assume it's just for a quick visit to say hi and share some tips on how to make the universe a better place. So I can picture these creatures from outer space. 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So let's listen up.
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10: Out of the infinitude of stars and planets in the solar system and other systems in the universe, it is almost mathematically certain that there exist other forms of life on other worlds. Someday, in the future, in 1,000 years, or in the next 10 minutes, daring travelers through space will make contact with the inhabitants of another world. But the question is, will we contact them first, or will they contact us?
12: Come in.
13: This is Broderick's private detective agency.
12: Check.
13: My name is Grafius. Grafius of Springfield. I would like to see you, Mr. Broderick.
12: Check.
13: What is it, Dolan?
12: There's a guy outside.
13: What kind of a guy?
12: Oh, a great big guy with a big shining head and thick glasses like the bottoms of Coca-Cola bottles. And he looks like a professor or something.
13: What I mean is, does he look like a client or a bill collector?
12: He didn't say.
13: Okay, Iron Man. Send him in.
12: Check. Mr. Grafius, Mr. Broderick, we'll see you.
13: Thank you.
12: Mr. Broderick?
13: In the flesh. Okay, Iron Man, step outside.
12: Check. If you need me, I'll be outside.
13: You'll have to excuse Mr. Doolin. He's a very useful man if you happen to want a house moved or somebody's head unscrewed from their shoulders. His reflexes aren't too good. He's what you might call underorganized.
12: I suspected as much.
13: All right, Mr. Grafius, let's get down to business.
12: Precisely. I would like your assistance in helping me locate something here in New York City.
13: Just what are you trying to locate, Mr. Grafius?
12: The Martian Embassy.
13: Would you say that again very slowly?
12: I came to New York to locate the Martian Embassy.
13: Martian? Like in Buck Rogers?
12: Precisely. Agents of the government of the planet of Mars.
13: Dolan!
12: What's the trouble, boss?
13: Throw him out. He's a crackpot.
9: Of course, if you wish me to leave, I will leave. But before I go, you might examine this. You'll find it quite authentic.
12: Holy mackerel. A 5-century note.
13: Let me see that. Sit down, Mr. Graffius. Sit down. Make yourself comfortable. Dolan, get Mr. Graffius a light.
12: Check.
13: Okay, Mr. Graffius. Your remarks about our speckled friends, the Martians, I shall ignore. This being the year 1955, I assume you were joking.
9: On the contrary, I'm completely serious. As it happens, I'm interested only in Martians at the moment.
13: I see. Okay, shoot.
9: It occurred to me in the course of my studies that we Earth people cannot possibly be the only intelligent form of life in the universe. Out of the infinitude of stars and planets, there must definitely, mathematically, be others. Since Mars is older geologically, and since it is also an atmospheric planet, its evolutionary history could easily be similar to ours, you follow me?
13: Well, so far, I can't say no.
9: But if this is true, then they must have been watching us, observing us, for hundreds, possibly thousands of years.
12: What for, blackmail?
13: Shut up, Dolan.
9: They know, then, that we are not far from achieving space travel. Atomic rocket ships that can travel to other planets. They also know we're a militaristic, warlike race. We might conceivably set out to conquer and occupy Mars one day.
13: In which case, they'd try to get the jump on us.
9: Precisely, Mr. Roderick.
13: And how would they do that?
9: For a civilization as old as theirs, space travel would be a simple enough matter.
12: Flying saucers. I've read about
13: it. Relax, Iron Man. Go on, Mr. Graffius.
9: If you were planning to attack an unknown nation, what would be your first move, Mr. Broderick?
13: Intelligence. Find out what the odds are.
9: You have a very logical mind, sir. You would send agents to scout the nerve centers of earthly civilization and advancement. Not in Kansas City or Equatorial Africa, my dear sir, but here in New York City. The most technically advanced spot on Earth.
13: Uh-huh. And, you want me to help you prove this theory of yours?
9: Precisely. Expense does not interest me.
13: Well, this may take a very long, long time, Mr. Graffius. After all, nobody's ever seen a Martian.
9: I assure you, they will be very ordinary-appearing people. Very likely they live together in downtown New York, close to the newspapers and publishers, the news cables, communication centers, and the financial center of Wall Street. Most certainly, they live in a private house with no servants to pry into their affairs.
13: Some ordinary people who live in a private house in downtown New York.
9: Yes.
13: I might just as well look up Martians in the classified section of the phone book.
9: There's one other lead which might help you.
13: What's that?
9: They would be almost certain to subscribe to every conceivable type of newspaper, scientific journal, foreign language publication.
13: Mm-hmm. Well, that might be something. Okay, Mr. Graffius. It's a deal.
9: Excellent. I shall contact you tomorrow.
13: Oh, before you leave.
9: Yes?
13: Just as a matter of interest. Why are you so interested in meeting up with these Martians?
9: Mr. Broderick, I wish to avert the catastrophe of a successful Martian invasion of the Earth. Naturally. I cannot go to the police or the military. I'd be laughed out of existence. So I'm doing this privately.
13: You seem to know all the answers, Mr. Graffius.
9: Not all of them, Mr. Broderick. Not quite all the answers. Not quite yet.

0: course. Here's a private address. Takes everything from Pick Magazine to the Manchester Guardian. 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
1: Let me see that. Oh, Doolin. Doolin, sometimes I wonder. What's the address on this?
0: 9 West 124th Street.
1: Which happens to be the Harlem branch of the public library.
0: Oh.
1: Now listen, Noodle Brain. Check all the renting agents. Find out every private house in downtown New York. And then cross-check with the magazine subscription departments of the scientific magazines. You got that?
0: Check.
1: I wonder.
0: Boss, what's the sense of all this? We know there ain't no Martian embassy in New York.
1: This crackpot is paying us $100 a day, and we gotta keep him happy. You understand?
0: Yeah.
1: Also, I've got a hunch that Mr. Graffius isn't looking for any Martian embassies. He's looking for something quite different. I'll start making with a telephone. Which house is it, Doolin?
0: Right down there. Number 108.
1: Did you find out anything?
0: Not a thing. I've been watching the place for a week now. Nobody comes out, nobody goes in. I asked around, nobody knows nothing.
1: You ain't been blabbing around the neighborhood that we're looking for the Martian embassy, have you?
0: Boss, I'm stupid, but I ain't that stupid.
1: Who'd you talk to?
0: I struck up what you might call a casual acquaintanceship with those two girls standing with the baby carriages up the street. The cute one is real cute.
1: Now look, Doolin, don't try to do anything intelligent. Just keep walking up and down. See?
0: Check.
1: I'm going back to the office to meet Graffius.
0: See you later, boss. Hiya, beautiful.
2: Hiya, Flatfoot.
0: How did you know I was a detective?
2: Your socks are bagging at the arches.
0: Well, stick around, beautiful. I'll be back in a few minutes, and we can make some beautiful music together.
2: Listen to Romeo, Helen.
0: The name is Doolin, honey. Iron Man Doolin.
2: Your line is getting rusty, Iron Man.
3: What do you want to fool around with him for?
2: He reminds me of my husband. Just a big, good-natured slob. Helen! Helen, look! Oh, hey, Doolin! Doolin, look out! Look out! Helen?
1: Graffius.
4: Not at all.
1: Doolin found a house down in Greenwich Village, privately rented. Number 108 Conklin Street. Nobody seems to know anything about who lives there, except that they subscribe to every paper and scientific journal put out. And also they have a peculiar antenna on the roof.
4: You don't suppose your Mr. Doolin will try to get inside the house?
1: No, he knows better.
4: Mr. Broderick, I assure you, if that place is the Martian embassy...
1: Doolin can take care of himself.
4: Still, I wish you had informed me before.
1: Well, that's probably him reporting back now. Excuse me. Hello. Yeah, speaking. Doolin? Yeah, he works. What? Oh, no. No, I can't think of any. Yeah, sure, okay. Yeah, I'll be right down. Okay, Lieutenant. Yeah, right away.
5: Something the matter?
1: Doolin is dead, Mr. Graffius.
5: What?
1: They found him splattered all over the sidewalk in front of number 108 Conklin Street.
5: How did it happen?
1: There were some witnesses. They said a building cornice dropped on him.
5: The cornice? But how?
1: It fell off the building next to 108, right on top of him. Come on, we can get a cab. I have to identify the body.

0: Lieutenant. I'm Broderick.
1: Oh, there's your boy, Broderick. Not very pretty.
0: Oh, mother in heaven.
1: That's a 1,000-pound hunk of concrete.
0: Where did it come from?
1: Dropped off the roof of 106.
0: Anybody see it?
1: Yes, a couple of maids pushing baby carriages. One was so shaken, we had to send her to the hospital. The other one is hysterical, but she can talk. Can't seem to get any sense out of her, though.
0: Do you mind if I talk to her?
1: Not at all.
0: I'll be back in a minute, Grafius.
2: I'll wait here.
1: She's standing right over there with the patrolman on the beat. Oh, Hanson.
3: Yes, sir?
1: This guy wants a few questions with the girl.
4: Please, I told you what I saw. How many times I got to tell you?
0: Yes, the dead man was a personal friend of mine. Would you tell me what happened, please?
4: Helen and I were standing in front of Rathman's candy store up on the corner. We both had the babies out. I worked for Mrs. Gillian on Washington Square North. He said hello and joked a little. Then he walked down the street just like he'd been doing all week. Hadn't taken more than a few steps. What?
0: Please, miss. It's very important.
4: I tell them, but they don't believe me.
0: What do you tell them?
4: How it happened.
0: Tell me.
4: It's too awful.
0: Please.
4: Well, first he squashed, and then the stone fell on him.
0: What do you mean, he squashed?
4: They don't believe me, but Helen saw it, too.
0: She saw what?
4: First he squashed, then it fell on him. He was mashed flat before it even hit him.
0: Now, look,
1: that's the story, Broderick.
4: Please, please, let me alone. Let me go home. I told you what I saw. Now, let me alone. Let me alone.
2: Did you learn anything, Mr. Broderick?
0: Huh? I don't know. I don't know what to make of it. It's crazy.
2: Mr. Broderick, if I may make a suggestion at this point, perhaps it would be better if we dropped the entire matter.
0: What's eating you? First you come at me with a chain of nonsense that you're staking real cash on, and now when we hit solid trail, you want to call off the dogs. Well, maybe you operate that way, but Broderick doesn't.
2: May I ask, then, what do you intend doing?
0: As soon as the cops clear out and this place quiets down, I'm going to pay a personal call on the Martian embassy. Whatever number 108 is.

0: you are. Open that door. Your two heads are 10 fingers, and I'll drill you like a platoon of rookies.
1: Yes?
0: Oh.
1: Well, young man.
0: Excuse me, ma'am. Is the lady of the house at home?
1: I'm the lady of the house.
0: Well, my name is Broderick. I represent the Manhattan Child Adoption Center. We're soliciting funds and clothing for stranded and unadopted children. I wondered
1: if... Oh, won't you come inside?
0: Well, we don't usually...
1: Oh, nonsense. I'm old enough to be your grandmother. Besides, my son, Lauren, is working at home.
0: Your son?
1: He's a bibliographer. He writes summaries of articles and books from scientific journals and publications for libraries and universities.
0: I see.
1: Well, sit down, Mr. Broderick. We get so few calls, and I do like to visit.
0: Oh, thank you.
1: Now, what was it you wanted to talk to us about?
0: Oh, well, I wondered if you or your son... There's nobody else living here.
1: No, just Lauren and I. I'll have to ask him about the contribution, but I'm sure he'd like to.
0: Good. Thank you very much. I'll send a representative to collect...
1: Oh, please, stay a moment. I was just about to have tea. Let me pour you a cup.
0: Well, no, thanks, really.
1: No, young man, I insist.
0: Well, thank you.
1: I was getting awfully tired of having tea by myself every afternoon.
0: You know, I'm not very much of a tea drinker, but this seems to have a strange taste.
1: It's my own recipe. The secret is in the brewing.
0: That's sweet. Yet almost metallic.
1: It takes a few sips to get used to, like olives.
0: Uh-huh. Well, I think I better be running along.
1: Oh, but you haven't finished your tea, Mr. Broderick.
0: I better be going. I'm late.
1: Oh, you're not being very polite. Do finish your tea.
0: No, really, I feel funny.
1: Oh, I'll call Lauren.
0: No, I'm leaving. I'm dizzy.
1: Oh, I'm sure Lauren can help you. I'll call him.
0: Oh, no, don't bother.
1: But I must. Besides, you aren't well.
0: Gee.
1: Lauren!
0: Get out.
1: Lauren! Lauren, hurry!
0: Got it out of my way.
1: No, you must stay.
0: Struck my teeth. Let go of my arm.
1: Lauren!
0: Let go! Oh. Gotta get out of here. What heaven?
1: The other one, that Broderick, he was here. I drugged his tea.
2: He got away. Fool, idiot.
1: Go after him. Use the pressure ray.
2: Risk another murder on our doorstep. Are you insane?
1: What he suspects.
2: We'll have to take our chances. We'll have to think of some other way.
1: How did they find us?
2: I don't know how, but I'm certain someone else sent them.
1: Who?
2: I don't know. I'm afraid to let myself think. It might be them.

0: Watch where you're going, you drunken fool.
1: Please, I...
0: Get away from me.
1: Stay away from me.
2: Look out.
1: Miss, please.
2: Let go of me. Help.
1: Please.
2: Help, officer.
1: You don't understand.
3: What's the trouble here?
2: This drunkard is insulting people. I saw him come out of that house there.
3: 108?
2: That's the one. He bumped into a gentleman, and then he pulled at my arm.
3: All right, miss. I'll take care of it. Come along, mister. I'm going to give you a break and take you back to the wife and kids.
1: No, no, you can't. I'm sick.
3: Sick, is it? What's the matter?
1: Drug. They drugged me.
3: Who drugged you?
1: Number 108. Martians.
3: Who?
1: Martians. Number 108. It's a Martian embassy.
3: Well, I've seen them with pink elephants, rabbits, and mice, but you're the first one who's got Martians.
1: That's true, I tell you.
3: Uh-huh. Come along.
1: Now listen, listen. Don't take me back there. They'll
3: come
1: kill
3: on.
1: Me. Look, I gotta make you understand.
3: Here, I'll help you up the steps.
1: Please, my name is Broderick. I'm a private dick.
3: We'll find out about this. Here, don't try any tricks.
1: Officer, please listen. I'll give you anything. I'll give you $1,000. Please listen. For God's sake, listen. Listen.
4: Yes, officer. Why, Broderick.
3: You know this lush granny?
4: Why, that's my son, Broderick.
1: No, no. Martian.
3: He's in pretty bad shape. You better get him to bed.
4: Oh, dear. He was doing so well at the Alcoholic Society. He must have gotten off again.
3: Looks like he's ready to pass out.
4: Lauren! Lauren!
5: What is it, Mother?
4: Oh. Your brother, Broderick, has been drinking again.
3: Look out, he's passed out.
5: I'll take care of him, officer. We've handled this sort of thing before.
3: Can you manage okay?
5: We'll be fine, thank you.
4: You've been very kind, officer.
3: Nothing at all, Granny. I know how it is with these alkies. Well, I'll be seeing you.

0: Martian embassy. Martian.
1: Oh, my head.
2: Oh, Mr. Broderick is regaining consciousness, Mother.
1: What happened? Oh, I can't get up.
2: Do not struggle, Mr. Broderick. It'll be impossible for you to rise from that chair. The pressure from this ray will keep you there.
1: Ray? What? Who are you?
2: You've already guessed, Mr. Broderick.
1: You mean this really is the...
2: Martian embassy, yes. You have the honor to be the first prisoner of the Imperial Government of Mars.
1: First prisoner?
2: Yes. After the invasion, of course, you will all be our prisoners.
1: Hey, look. What sort of a business is this?
2: No business, Mr. Broderick, as your people will soon find out. Our preparations for invasion are nearly completed now. As soon as we give the signal, our armed forces will launch a surprise attack, and then the Earth will be ours.
1: You're crazy.
2: Not half as mad as you, Mr. Broderick, to come muddling so foolishly into our affairs. That was a fatal mistake.
1: So, Doolan's death was no accident, then?
2: Assuredly not. We found it necessary to use a pressure ray on your friend. The block of concrete was an afterthought. We thought it might help to avert suspicion.
1: All right. What happens now?
2: If you cooperate, you can look forward to a quick, painless death like your friend, Mr. Doolan.
1: And if not?
2: This pressure ray has many delicate adjustments. It can move a pin, or it can crush a boulder. Let me demonstrate. You see, Mr. Broderick, as if an invisible vice were crushing you.
1: What do you want?
2: The name of your client. We are interested in knowing who is so anxious to locate the Martian embassy.
1: The names of my clients are confidential.
2: Well?
1: All right.
2: Turn it off, Mother. Mr. Broderick has seen the wisdom of speech.
1: His name is Graphius.
3: Graphius?
1: Yeah.
3: An unusual name for an Earthman.
2: Describe him.
1: Well, I don't know if I really can.
2: Mother. Describe him.
1: He's tall. Got a big forehead. And about 60. He wears thick glasses. He's bald.
3: Lauren, sounds like one of them.
2: Yes, it does. Contact the planet. Tell them we suspect that our plans are known. Ask for an acceleration of invasion day.
3: At once.
1: What about me?
2: I am sorry, Mr. Broderick, but I am afraid you know too much now. In exactly 5 seconds, you will feel the full impact of the ray which faces you. I would suggest that you relax and meet your fate calmly.
1: Now, wait a minute.
2: You will feel no pain, just a wall of force engulfing you.
1: Oh, listen, I...
2: Five.
1: No, you can't do this.
2: Four.
1: It isn't human.
2: I know, but we are not human. Three.
1: Yeah, but...
2: Two.
1: No!
2: One.
1: Mother in heaven.
2: Now.
3: Lauren.
1: It didn't work.
2: Something's happened. The magnetic field is dead.
3: Get it working. We've got to get rid of this one.
1: Now, listen. Listen, you...
2: Be quiet. I can't understand what's gone wrong with the ray. Why would it suddenly stop like that?
4: Perhaps I can explain.
2: What?
1: Graphius! It's you!
4: Yes.
1: Lauren!
4: Stand back from the pressure ray, please. It will not function anyway. I have decontrolled your field.
3: Lauren, it's one of them. They've found us.
4: Did you think we wouldn't? I trust you have not harmed my friend, Mr. Broderick. He's been very useful to me.
1: Brother, am I very glad to see you. Talk about the Marines landing in the nick of time.
4: You're free to move now, Mr. Broderick.
1: I don't know how you got in here, Graphius, but stick around. These babies are really Martians, just like you said. They're planning to invade the Earth and take over.
4: There will be no Martian invasion.
1: You keep these characters covered. I'll get the police.
4: There will be no need for the police. I intend to handle them myself.
1: But the police
4: will... Do not call the police.
1: Why not?
2: You fool of an Earthling. Don't you realize with whom you are dealing? The invasion of Earth by Mars will be like child's play compared...
3: Lauren!
1: Holy mackerel. They just flattened out.
4: Like your friend, Mr. Doolan. I detest the use of violence where the intellect can rule. But unfortunately, the Martians are a threat to us. It must be destroyed.
1: I believe you now. Another 5 seconds, they'd have finished me. I'm glad you didn't waste any time.
4: There is little time to waste. The Martian invasion was to have taken place next

0: business. That's impossible.
1: Not at all. The Martians are really an inferior race. We Venusians are much farther advanced. As much as we are over you, Mr. Broderick, the Martians would simply have conquered and enslaved your people. We Venusians felt compelled to exterminate you completely.
0: That's impossible.
1: Oh, no. Now that we have disposed of the Martian threat, what is there to stop us? Our invasion begins tomorrow at noon. By nightfall, the Earth will be ours.
0: Oh, brother in heaven, either I'm completely cuckoo or... Oh, all this is really on the level.
1: You needn't edge toward the door, Mr. Broderick. You're thinking of running for help, aren't you now? I can read your thoughts quite clearly.
0: Suppose you're going to knock me off like our Martian friends.
1: On the contrary, go ahead.
0: Leave?
1: Why not? Why don't you try it, Mr. Broderick?
0: Because the minute I turn my back, you're going to let me have it.
1: Suppose you try it and see. I have no interest in stopping you. Go ahead.
0: All right, Buster, you asked for it.
1: It will do you no good. No good! You'll see!
2: Here,
3: why do you think you're around the top?
0: Hey, officer, listen to me.
3: Oh, it's you, the one with the mask.
0: Yeah, that's right. Now, listen. That story is true. They're inside that house, inside number 108. He killed them.
3: Who killed
0: them? Raffius. He's the leader of the Venusian invasion.
3: Venusian invasion?
0: That's right. Tomorrow at noon, they're going to take over the Earth. Now, listen. Go in that house.
3: Martians, now Venusians, eh? Okay, that's enough for me.
0: Come along. Good, good. We haven't got much time. Hey, wait. Where are you taking me?
3: Bellevue Psychiatric Ward, my friend. Come
0: on. Bellevue, no!
3: Now, come on.
0: No! Why don't you listen to me? Why are you such a fool? Let go of me!
3: You're lonely as a bedbug. Come on!
0: No! I tell you, there's going to be an invasion! The Venusians are going to invade us, don't you understand? You got to believe me. You got to believe me.
3: All right. I believe
0: Oh, why don't they listen? Why don't they believe me?

0: You have just heard another adventure into the unknown world of the future. The world of Dimension X. Tonight, Dimension X has presented The Embassy, a story by Donald A. Wolheim, as adapted for radio by George Lefferts. Joseph Julian was heard as Broderick, Barry Kroger as Graffius. Your narrator was Norman Rose.
1: Yikes. Is it safe to come out from hiding under the studio desk?
2: I think so.
1: I'm terrified. First of all, we have the Martians who want to enslave us. Then we have the Venusians who want to kill us. Where's all the love gone in terms of interplanetary relations? That's what I want to know.
2: Yeah, you always think that humans are the basest of bipeds, but apparently not.
1: It's a genre-bending story, if I can put it like that. We've got crime, sci-fi, and with all that screaming, a touch of horror, all seamlessly stitched together.
2: The thing I found really interesting about this was initially I was thinking, okay, you're setting up an embassy on Earth, the Martians have, and I usually think of an embassy as a place where, a government, a foreign government sets up a location in the other country or planet in this case, as a way of, establishing goodwill and perhaps maybe a bit of trade. But this embassy clearly doesn't have that as a remit.
1: No. And also it's slightly disturbing that they actually are earthling-like in shape and form, etc.
2: So we are also told by narration, Mars is an older civilization than Earth, so they're more advanced, and therefore they have a pressure ray, which is a weapon we don't have here, obviously.
1: No, it's a squashing. I was wondering what that was all about. So when that woman in the street was telling the coppers about private investigator's sidekick being squashed, I couldn't work it out for a while, but then I realized it probably wasn't a pleasant thing. Then didn't they drop an anvil or something on his head?
2: I forgot. A cornice.
1: Oh, cornice.
2: Yeah, a big block of building fell on him. Just

0: to hide the crime because they'd already flattened him like a pancake.
1: You know, we've got undercover Martians, we've got murderous Venusians. You know, we've also got that snappy, snippy private eye Broderick. And there's the urbane Graffius character. It's very sort of, it's very 1940s, isn't it?
0: Yeah. So this came out in 1955, which was, I guess we would say, right in the middle of the Cold War.
1: Yep.
0: Yeah. And so this was playing into the fears of these foreign powers coming and wanting to exterminate us or enslave us.
1: So the original story was in a magazine and I think published in 42. At the time in 42, it would have been the goose-stepping Germans. And then come the 50s, it's those pesky Russians who want to wipe out the United States. The writer who wrote the script, George Lefretz, if you pronounce it like that, was working from original story by Donald Walheim. And then the original story, as I mentioned, came out in a magazine, Astounding Science Fiction, in 1942. So what is it about drugged tea that's so appealing when offered by insistent strangers?
0: Makes me think I'm not going to accept beverages from any strangers going forward.
1: In the words of Nancy Reagan, just say no.
0: Greg, we're about to listen to Conqueror's Isle. We've had Venusians and Martians, Greg. What could possibly be worse?
1: Well, I think if you add in the Earthlings, you're going to get a mix there. Since you chose the program for tonight, I'm going to say that nothing is going to go right for those poor Earthlings.
2: Fed up with the everyday grind? Tired up of the dull routine? Want to get away from it all?
3: We offer you Escape. Escape, transcribed to free you from the four walls of today for a half hour of high adventure.
2: You are flying over the lonely wastes of the Pacific, lost, torn by the fury of a typhoon, your gas running out. And ahead of you is an adventure so strange, so terrifying, that your mind cannot accept it.
3: Today, we escape from reality with the tale of a Navy flyer who vanished from the face of the earth into a new world of the future, as Nelson Bond told it in his story, Conqueror's Isle.
4: You've got to believe this. It sounds utterly impossible, I know. It sounds crazy. That's why I'm here, sir. But it's the truth, and you've got to believe it. You've got to, sir. You've got to.
5: That's the way he started, almost as soon as I'd walked into his hospital room. He wasn't violent, you understand. There was no need for restraint. But his every action, every gesture, was evidence of a psychotic condition. To be extremely charitable, battle fatigue. Well, anyway, it was an odd case. I was already acquainted, of course, with the history. Young man, graduate of Annapolis, lieutenant in the Fleet Air Arm, excellent record, citations for bravery, and so forth. And toward the end of the war, he and his bomber crew disappeared over the South China Sea. Search failed to turn them up. They were, of course, presumed to be lost. And then a month ago, almost 4 years later, Lieutenant Brady was found by a Brazilian freighter drifting helplessly and nearly dead in a tiny life raft from the airplane. Curiously enough, his position was not far from that last reported by his radio operator 4 years ago. But when he was asked where he'd been, he gave a story so fantastic, so utterly unbelievable.
4: It's the truth, and you've got to believe it. You've got to, sir.
5: Please, Lieutenant.
4: I'm sorry, sir.
5: I'm here to consult with you as a physician, not order your cure as a superior officer. Now, suppose we ignore the braid while you tell me about it.
4: Well, thank you, Doctor. Where should I begin?
5: Well, it's your story. You know what it is you want me to believe. The trouble began, I understand, on your last bombing mission.
4: Yes, that's right. That's where my troubles began. The thing's been going on for much longer than that. Years, certainly. Decades, perhaps. Somebody has got to do something, Doctor. Time is racing by, and with every passing day, they grow stronger. I've got to make people understand.
5: Lieutenant. Now, suppose you start at the beginning with that unfortunate last flight.
4: Yes, sir. I'm sorry. I got a little... Well, then it was this way. We'd finished our mission and we were starting for home. We were over the South China Sea, between the Philippines and Indochina, roughly off Palawan. Everything was peaches and cream. The Arden Alice was purring along like a dream, and I was sitting there chewing up a pack of lifesavers, thinking how good that can of cold beer was going to taste, when the intercom crackled in my ear.
6: Lieutenant Jep Freighter, 10 o'clock.
4: Huh? Yeah, you're right. Looks like a single tramp beating up the coast. You still got a Bertha?
6: Yes, sir.
4: Okay, maybe we can have some fun. Red 4 to Mac. Red 4 to Mac.
6: Go ahead, Red 4.
4: Jep Freighter, 10 o'clock.
6: Check.
4: We've still got a Bertha. How about it?
6: Why not? It's your party. Go ahead and good luck.
4: Roger and out. It was as easy as hitting a sitting duck. The long dive, the bomb release, the pullout, the dull concussion. We laid it down her aft stack, and that Jap ship went up like a Roman candle.
6: Hey, nice going, Lieutenant. Right on the button.
4: That's one Jap we won't have to worry about anymore.
6: Lieutenant, we're hit.
4: Huh?
6: A piece of that Jap must have come up and hit us. We're spraying gas all over the Pacific, out of the left wing tank.
4: Yeah, I see it now. Well, guys, get ready for a bath. We'll never make it back.
7: I object. It ain't Saturday night.
6: Never mind. I always did want to take a ride on one of them little rubber boats.
4: No need to worry. The Navy takes care of its own. They'll be out to get us before we have a chance to get thirsty. Red 4 to Mac. Red 4 to Mac.
6: Nice going, fella.
4: Yeah, only it was a two-way deal. We're hit, Mac, losing gas fast.
6: Think you can make it?
4: Nope. It's a salt bath for us.
6: Sorry, fellas. Keep your radio on. Give your last position to base before you ditch it. They'll have a rescue party out in an hour.
4: Wilco.
6: See you tonight. Good luck. Over.
4: Roger, out. You see, there was nothing to it. It happened every day. With ships all over the Pacific, they'd have a destroyer sitting there when we came down. But a half hour later, when our gas was down to a few cupfuls and the rest of the squadron was long out of sight, an amazing thing happened. One minute the sky was clear and cloudless. The next minute, we were surrounded by thunderheads, and a typhoon burst on us.
6: Holy cow, Lieutenant, where'd this come from?
4: I don't know, but it's a Lulu. Fasten your safety belts. There's no telling what this'll do to us. It was a granddaddy typhoon, all right, but it lasted only a few minutes. Then we got out of it as miraculously as we'd come into it. And wonder of wonders, we were directly over a small island.
6: Well, what do you know? Take a look at that sight for sore eyes. Man, oh, man, it looks mighty fine to me. What island is it, Lieutenant?
4: I don't know. I don't recognize it. And after the way we got tossed around back there, I haven't any idea of our position. We could be anywhere from the coast of China to the Philippines. Who knows?
6: Who cares? It's dry land.
4: Yeah, just in time. We're out of gas. Hey, Jack.
7: Yeah?
4: See if you can get a fix and radio our position. We're going down. We landed safely on a little strip of sandy beach. And only after we'd climbed out of the plane did we begin to have any misgivings.
8: What do you think, Skipper?
4: Well, it doesn't look like much, but...
9: I don't see anybody. Not a sign of life.
8: I got a good look from topside coming down. There weren't any houses, nothing.
4: Well, still, you can't tell. They could be Japs. Or worse.
9: Headhunters, maybe.
4: We better stick together, stay close to the plane. Shouldn't be more than a few hours.
9: Well, yeah, except...
8: Hey, what the...
4: Hold it.
10: Hello there.
9: A white man.
8: Hey, what is this?
4: Keep your eyes open. It might be a trap.
8: But he's a white man. He speaks English and he's not armed.
9: No, I don't see any guns.
4: Just the same, watch it.
11: Welcome, gentlemen. Welcome. We saw you land, so I hurried out to see if I could be of any assistance. May I introduce myself? I'm Dr. Grove.
4: I'm Lieutenant Brady, and these are my men. Radio man Kavanaugh, my gunner, Sergeant Geller.
12: Hi, Dr. Grove.
11: It's a pleasure, gentlemen. Pleasure. Are any of you in need of medical assistance?
4: No, thanks. We're all okay. Just a little surprised to find anyone here.
11: Well, yes, of course. That can be explained to you later. But right now, you'll be wanting food and rest.
7: Hey, now, a little chow wouldn't be bad.
4: But first, we have to get in touch with our base. Give them our position.
11: Oh, of course. But such things take some time in these primitive areas.
4: Oh, we have a radio on the plane.
7: Did have, Skipper.
4: Well,
7: I was just starting to tell you. It went out just before we sighted the island. Must have got wanged up in that storm.
4: Well, can you fix it?
7: Well, I suppose so, if it's nothing serious. I'll tell you better after I have a chance to look at it.
11: Of course. But in the meantime, I hope you'll accept our humble hospitality. We don't have the pleasure of entertaining new guests here often. It'll be good to chat with you all. If you'll follow me, please.
8: How about it, Skipper?
4: Sure. Why not? After the last half hour, we could all use a little relaxation.
11: Very good. Right this way, please.
4: We should have smelled it right then. There was something strange about the whole thing. There were a lot of questions in my mind, but somehow I didn't ask them. Instead, we walked down the jungle path behind Dr. Grove, like lambs to the slaughter. Tom Geller must have had the same misgivings because he whispered in my ear.
8: I don't get it, Skipper.
4: Don't get what, Tom?
8: Where do these guys come from? Where do they hang out? When we were coming in, I made sure to take a good look at this island. There were no houses, no nothing.
4: I don't know. I guess we'll find out soon enough.
8: Yeah. Hey, stop. Oh, holy cow, will you look at that?
4: Dr. Grove stopped in front of what looked like a big rock. And then we saw it was expertly camouflaged cement with a sliding door.
11: Here we are, gentlemen. You'll be good enough to enter.
7: Enter what? That?
11: Don't be alarmed. It's only an elevator.
4: An elevator? In this jungle? What kind of monkey business is this, anyhow? Do you mean to tell me you live underground?
11: My dear Lieutenant, I'll be glad to explain everything later. It's all very simple. But first, I must insist that you enter the shaft.
4: So now you're insisting. And suppose we prefer not to step into your elevator. Then what?
11: Then I should be compelled, most regretfully, to enforce my request.
4: Guess again, pal. We happen to be armed. A gun, 3 guns. See, that's one detail you overlooked.
11: I overlooked no details, Lieutenant. Would you be kind enough to fire your gun?
8: Watch yourself, Skip. It's a trick. He wants you to shoot. The sound will bring help.
11: Wrong, my friend. I need no help. Very well. If you won't accept my invitation...
4: Wait a minute. Keep your hand out of your pocket.
11: Perhaps you would care to stop me, Lieutenant?
4: Okay, if you asked for it.
7: Hey, Lieutenant!
11: Try again, Lieutenant, but your gun will not work.
8: Skipper,
11: on
8: he's side. Right. Mine won't work either.
11: And now, perhaps you'll be kind enough to step into the shaft?
4: Look, I don't know what's going on here, but I don't want any part of it.
7: Yeah, neither do I.
4: Come on, gang. Let's get out of here.
11: Just a minute. I'm sorry. You forced me to use harsh measures. Believe me, I do so reluctantly.
4: What's that you've got there?
11: Just a small tube, but a very potent weapon, I must warn you.
4: Yeah? Well, then you better use it fast. I made a desperate lunge for him, and suddenly... a tiny shaft of light flicked out from the tube and touched me. And I stopped, frozen in my tracks. Conscious, my eyes open, seeing him, hearing him. But try as I would, I could not move a muscle. I was as if turned to stone. I was paralyzed, Dr. Gorham. Completely paralyzed. As if turned to stone. I had all my senses. I could see and hear and feel, but I couldn't move a muscle, not even turn my eyes.
5: And you say this happened because of some kind of light beam?
4: Well, not exactly a beam, sir. Perhaps not exactly light. Just a kind of radiance.
5: A gas, perhaps?
4: No, because it had no form, no odor, no taste. It was like becoming enmeshed in a web of moonbeams.
5: I see. And its only effect on you was to immobilize you.
4: Yes, that's right. It didn't burn or sting or cause pain in any way. I simply couldn't move. It was like a hypnotic trance.
5: And then?
4: Well, then some of Dr. Grove's companions came out of the elevator. They picked us up and carried us. I could feel their hands very softly, as if they were far away from my body, as if there were layers of rubber between them and me. And I could hear Dr. Grove talking.
11: Place him in the shaft. Gently, please.
4: I could see him bending over me into my line of vision.
11: I'm sorry, Lieutenant. I sincerely regret having to inconvenience you. But you see, just as we have the means of hampering your primitive mechanical devices, your guns, your radio, so do we have the means to enforce our requests. Requests which are, I assure you, only reasonable and necessary under the circumstances. Very well. Take us down.
4: My head was reeling, and fear was growing in me. Who were these men to talk of radio as a primitive device? What kind of men were they? Where were they taking the three of us, and what were they going to do with us? As if he'd read my thoughts, Dr. Grove leaned over me again.
11: There's no need to be alarmed, Lieutenant. No need at all. All right. Gently. Carry them gently.
10: Well, Freighter?
11: I'm sorry, Freighter Dorden. It was necessary. They would not come willingly.
10: I see. Yeah, a few of them do. Well, put them in the sleeping chambers until they recover. And be gentle. They are so frightened, poor things.
4: Poor things. Poor things, he'd said. Not as if we were human beings at all, but animals. Some weak, dumb animals with whom they must be gentle. It was then that I began to know real fear. We were in a great underground city, but I could see little of it. Nothing except what passed in front of my rigid eyes. Then I was carried into a room, deposited upon a soft couch, and left alone. I could not close my eyes, but gradually the light began to fade, to melt away. I was in deep blackness, and I slept. I don't know whether the return of the light awakened me, or whether it came on automatically when I woke up, but the room was bright, and I could move again. I jumped up, tried the door, and of course it was locked, and there was no other way of escape. The room was a small cell with metal walls and ceiling, a kind of metal I'd never seen before. There was a cot, a desk, and a chair, and nothing else. But the really amazing thing was the light. I searched the entire room carefully, but there were no fixtures, no indirect lighting arrangements. The light came out of the walls, evenly filling the room, casting no shadows. Suddenly, I wanted to see Kavanaugh and Geller. I yelled at the top of my lungs. But there was almost no sound, no echo from the walls. They simply absorbed the sound into utter silence. Then, as I stood there, with fear cold in my stomach, I heard a faint sound, a footstep behind me. I whirled around just in time to see Dr. Grove stepping through the wall.
5: You said through the wall, Lieutenant. Of course, you mean through the door.
4: Through the wall. Through the wall, sir. The door was in front of me. But Dr. Grove stepped into my cell through the solid metal wall.
5: You realize that what you're saying is impossible.
4: To us it is. To them, nothing is impossible. Nothing. That's why we must act, and act now before it's too late. You must believe me, sir. This is man's last chance.
5: I'll do my best. Perhaps you'd better continue. Now, this Dr. Grove stepped through the wall.
4: Yes. As I'll tell the rest as quickly as I can, I can see that you don't believe me. But someone must, somewhere, sometime, someone must.
5: Lieutenant.
4: Well, as I said, Dr. Grove stepped into my cell through the wall. Suddenly, my panic ended. I looked at him now with awe. And we talked, not as man to man, but as man to a lesser creature. Me.
11: You must not be frightened, Lieutenant. You do not understand how I passed through a wall which to you seems solid. And not understanding, you feared.
4: But I...
11: Yet there is nothing supernatural or fearful about what I did. Any of us can do it at will. You see, there is no such thing as a solid in this world of relativity. We know that there is plenty of room for the molecules of our bodies to pass between the molecules of those walls. We simply make a necessary mental adjustment and walk where we will. It is an ability as basic to us as breathing to a person like you.
4: What kind of men are you?
11: You have been educated, studied Darwin, you know the facts of evolution. You know how man has progressed through various stages from the primitive savagery of the Neanderthal man.
4: Well, yes,
11: but... Obviously, this process can and will continue. To suppose that the evolution of man is complete with you is a mistake of conceit.
4: You mean you are the next stage?
11: Exactly. You have heard of the process of mutation, perhaps. How suddenly a white rose is produced of a family of red roses, and from then on produces only white descendants?
4: Yes.
11: So have we been evolved, as mutants, infinitely superior to our parents and our fellow men, knowing by instinct right from birth what you must study years to learn, your most difficult physics and mathematics, our ABCs, our studies far beyond your understanding.
4: Are there... many of you?
11: Yes. You see, the process has been going on for many years. Hundreds, thousands more come to us every year from all over the world, drawn here by telepathic message, where we have isolation to study, learn, build, prepare ourselves.
4: Prepare? Prepare for what?
11: For the task ahead. Obviously, when we are ready, when we are numerous enough to fill all the necessary positions, our superior intelligence must shape a new world.
4: Take over the world.
11: Obviously.
4: And you will destroy man?
11: How little you understand us. Do you destroy the animals of the field because they are not your intellectual peers? Our obligation is to keep and protect you, to act as your friendly guardians in a world which will be strange to you and frightening, as my walking through the wall was frightening to you.
4: I see. Yes, I see. Then what is your plan?
11: Rather say, nature's plan. And the answer to that lies in history. What became of the anthropoids, the cavemen?
4: They died out. Civilization passed them by. They fell before the onrush of higher forms of life.
11: Even so. Even so. But I give you our pledge that we will be kind. We will be kind.
4: And then he took me out into that great underground city, through its corridors and great halls and laboratories and shops, took me among the thousands of his fellow men. There I saw marvels of which I could talk for hours. There were... But they would be beyond your comprehension as they were beyond mine. You wouldn't believe me, and so I won't bother to tell you. Then I met others like us, some 200 captive cattle, people who had stumbled onto this island as I had. There were famous names among them. A famous author whose ship disappeared in the Pacific years ago. A big game hunter. A famous aviatrix for whom a dozen fleets had sought in vain. All of us, prisoners. We were treated with great kindness, made comfortable, relatively happy. We were their pets, you see. Their dumb animal pets. For over 3 years I stayed there. After a while, I ceased to struggle, even in my mind. I was defeated. And so I succumbed to the peaceful, bucolic existence that was my fate. At least that's what I thought. Then came that last day. Dr. Grove had made me his special pet. I was allowed to follow him about at work, to talk to him at length. And on this day, he confided in me even more than usual.
11: Well, Lieutenant, it has been a pleasant day.
4: Yes, Doctor. Am I to go now?
11: Not for a moment. Ah, yes, I shall miss having you with me when I'm gone.
4: Gone? You're going away, sir?
11: Yes, very soon.
4: But where?
11: Out. Out into the world, where you once lived.
4: But why?
11: Oh, there are many, very many of us there already. In strategic places, of course. An important politician here, an industrial magnate there, a famous author whose words are gospel to his readers. I will have my place, an important one.
4: But I didn't know. You didn't tell me that it's already begun.
11: Oh, yes, definitely. The hour is close at hand.
4: And then, all of us, the whole world.
11: Lieutenant, you know us now. You know that we will be kind.
4: Kind. Yes, kind. Suddenly, all the anger that was in me welled up. I didn't want to be a dumb animal, a pet for some superior being to be kind to. I didn't want that for my loved ones, my friends, my fellow men. That night at dinner when they fed the prisoners in a big communal hall, I got a chance to talk to Kavanaugh, my old radio man. He listened and then shrugged hopelessly.
9: They'll succeed, Joe. You know that.
4: No. Not if the world could be warned.
9: I don't know. Maybe it wouldn't make any difference. Besides, how could they be warned?
4: If somebody could get away from here.
9: Escape? That's impossible.
4: I know, that's what I thought. But listen, I've got an idea. There's one chink in their invincibility.
9: What?
4: Their gentleness, their kindness. They can't bear to hurt anyone. None of their weapons kill, but only paralyze temporarily. And they simply cannot conceive of treachery.
9: What are you driving at?
4: This. I'm going to play on Dr. Grove's liking for me, his kindness. And I'm going to trick him.
9: How?
4: Tomorrow I'll ask him to take me up above, back to the plane, to get pictures of my father and sister. Tell him I'm lonesome, suffering. He'll do it. I'm sure he will. It's very kind of you, Dr. Grove, to do this for me.
11: Oh, not at all, Lieutenant. I understand your feeling.
4: With you leaving, I'd have no one close. The pictures will make me feel a lot better.
11: Well, I only hope they're still here. The plane is partially demolished by the weather. As you can see.
4: Oh, they'll be there. They were in the map compartment. They'd be out of the weather.
11: Well, here we are.
4: Dr. Grove, look, over there.
11: Where?
4: Sorry, Doctor, but I had to do it. I hope I didn't kill him. He had been kind, but I hit him hard. Then I broke out a life raft from the rotting plane. I was almost afraid to look at it, but it was okay, even complete with supplies, 4 years old. I ripped the valve and threw it into the water. In 5 minutes, I was out beyond the breakers. I don't know how many days or weeks it was before they picked me up, but it was a long time, and I was more dead than alive.
5: Yes, yes, Lieutenant, you were in bad shape. It was a horrible experience.
4: But you see, it doesn't matter about me. It's the others that... You don't believe me either, do you?
5: Well, Lieutenant, it's been a pleasure to listen to your story. I'll make a report to my superiors. Please be patient and try not to worry.
4: Try not to worry.
5: Good day, Lieutenant.
4: Get out. Get out, sir.
12: Hello there, Commander Gorham. You've talked to him? What's the verdict?
5: A clear case of persecution mania. An amazing form. I've never heard a tale more complete and logical,
12: yes,
5: but I...
12: Yes, I know what you mean.
5: Well, do what you can for him. I'm afraid he's going to be here for a long time. Perhaps for as long as he lives. Turned loose, he might be dangerous.
12: That's too bad. Nice boy, too. But floating for 4 weeks on a life raft and heaven knows what before that, it sure does things to a man. Well, Doctor, how about lunch?
5: No, thanks. I've got to run along. I have to turn in my report and recommendation on this case.
12: Oh, of course. Well, I'll see you later.
5: I watched the man disappear down the hall. I stood there for a moment lost in thought, seeing the face of that boy in there. It was hard to know how best to be kind to a boy like that, but I roused myself. I had much to do. So much. And if I went down through the lobby of the hospital, some fool would surely delay me, get me into a long-winded discussion, and I didn't feel a bit like talking. I wanted to get out of this place and forward my report that this Brady case was closed, that there'd be no more trouble from this source. My car was just outside on the street. There was no one in sight in the corridor. So I turned and quietly walked through the wall.
3: Escape is produced and directed by Norman MacDonald. Today we have presented transcribed Conqueror's Isle by Nelson Bond, adapted for radio by John Dunkel. Starred as Lieutenant Brady was David Ellis, as Dr. Gorham, Ted Von Eltz, as Dr. Grove, Bill Johnstone. Featured players were Sam Edwards and Dick Benedict. The special music was arranged and played by Ivan Dittmars.
0: Greg, we've just listened to Conqueror's Isle, a 1949 episode from the legendary Escape series. What did you think?
1: Mary, the premise of the story is all too real. In the future, and I hope you're sitting down, the world will be run by mature-aged white guys. What a shock. However, on the bright side, the future governors of Earth are going to be kind. At the moment, they're kind of crazy. But in future, kind guys.
0: So this is a story that was written by a science fiction writer named Nelson Bond. Quite a prolific writer, and was adapted for radio by John Meston. It unfolded in a very intriguing way.
1: Yeah, no, I enjoyed it. I enjoyed it. And in fact, some of the writing, though I don't know whether it was Nelson Bond or the person who adapted it, who was it doing all the script, but there was one line there about Brady, who was the lieutenant or lieutenant, as Americans would say. There was Brady, who was enmeshed in a web of moonbeams, which was a nice phrase.
0: I also liked when we got sort of midway through the story and we're listening to Brady just talk about what's happening, and he says, "We were their pets." I thought that was a great line.
1: I'm impressed. I was impressed by, well, for example, the sound effects. Yeah, they're on the island and they were outdoors and there was wind and there was birds. There was a big storm at one stage.
0: Well, the other thing I liked right out of the box on this, the person who introduced the show, was William Conrad.
1: Oh, of course. What an actor. I loved him.
0: Yes, I think he introduces the show. So tired of the everyday grind. And the answer is yes, William, I am. I want to get away from it all. Greg, any final thoughts on Conqueror's Isle?
1: And I mentioned earlier on that it's far too late for me to be a superior being. So I'm quite happy if under the New World Order I'm treated as a pet. But I do hope that these superior folks remember to do at least a couple of things. Feed me something other than dry biscuits and remember to change my litter tray.
0: Oh, dear. So you've gone for being a cat. Look, the mind boggles. But yes, I mean, if it was unlimited leisure time. Someone else was feeding me. I didn't have to worry about anything. I was on an island. And there was flush toilets, Japanese ones preferably. Pickleball court, perhaps.
1: Oh, no, Mary.
0: I could handle it for maybe 2 weeks, but after that I'd be raising a rebellion.
1: Not pickleball, surely.
0: Good night, Greg.
1: Good night, Mary.
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17: In Hollywood by the Sea, Part 1, Barnaby and Harper are invited to Tacoma, Washington, by Sidon Sinow of Sinow Animation, so they could be pitched on a Druthers cartoon. At a meet and greet on board a cruise ship in the Puget Sound, disaster strikes as the lead voice actor, Heath Brompton III, is presumed to be overboard, and everyone in attendance is a suspect. We proudly present Hollywood by the Sea, Part 2.
18: This is a work of fiction. Any similarity between any names or situations in this story is completely coincidental.
19: This is Captain Larchmont speaking. If I could have everyone's attention, ladies and gentlemen, please, can I have your attention? We are out in the middle of Puget Sound, and it is reported that we have a person missing, possibly a man overboard. So we are asking for your cooperation. First, I am asking for everyone to remain calm. Second, at the request of Sinow Animation Company, specifically Sidon Sinow, who has chartered this cruise, I am asking Barnaby Druthers to speak to you. It is my understanding that he has some expertise in these matters. Mr. Druthers?
18: Thank you, Captain. My condolences to all of you who knew the departed, the late Mr. Heath Brompton III. I say departed, we don't quite know if he is deceased, but at least we know he has departed the ship, and if he's alive, he's certainly very late to this gathering. I want to put your mind at ease. There are people in charge here who know what they're doing, and there's nothing to worry about. Unless there's a killer still on board who has unfinished business with one of you, and then I suppose one would consider that to be a bit problematic.
20: Barnaby?
18: But let's not borrow trouble at the moment. Allow me to introduce Miss Harper Thorne.
20: Good evening. This is a troubling event, so we ask for your cooperation. Please remain together on the main deck until the authorities arrive. We will be conducting interviews shortly. Barnaby, any last thoughts before we begin?
18: Would anyone care to confess now? Save a bit of time.
16: Barnaby Druthers, Hollywood by the Sea, Part 2 of 3. Written, created, and produced by J. Timothy Quirk, starring Devin Richtmeyer and Humphrey Ralston, with Kurt Boucher, Olivia Wadsworth, Rich Sear, Melissa Gabehart, Jason Kulas, A.J. Lynn, Jeff Savage, Matt Griffiths, Beth Steinberg, Eli Tucker, and introducing Colin Studley as Brian Porter. Directed by A.J. Lynn, music by Bob Eccleston. And now, Barnaby Druthers, Hollywood by the Sea, Part 1 of 3.
2: I confess.
18: Thank you. That wasn't so difficult, was it? Confession is good for the soul.
2: I was kidding.
21: Knock it off, Paul.
2: You knock it off, Kelly. This whole thing is ridiculous. I shouldn't have signed on board to this thing. If I didn't need a paycheck...
20: Paul, everyone here may be sharing the deck with a killer.
21: Well, as long as the bar is still open, I think I can manage.
18: Thank you for voicing that thought, Abigail, and thank you for all your understanding. Well, Miss Thorne, solving a mystery was not on our itinerary when we left Commencement Bay.
20: It was on someone's itinerary. Heath Brompton's disappearance does not appear to be an act of chance.
22: Mr. Druthers, here's your chamomile tea with lemon.
18: Thank you, Sean. Sean, have you met Miss Thorne?
23: Miss Thorne.
22: A pleasure. I understand your drink is a seltzer water with a twist of lime. Here you go.
20: Thank you, Sean. Very thoughtful.
18: Sean's a PA, a production assistant for Sinao Animation, and he does his part well. He's a believer in its vision.
22: We're all here to bring Hollywood by the Sea back here to Tacoma. If you need anything further, please let me know.
20: Time to organize the investigation. I'll obtain the crew manifest. We can't rule anyone out at this stage.
18: True, but it is most likely that if harm did come to Heath Brompton III, it was most likely due to someone actually knowing the man. And given that, having met him, I would say everyone here has a motive, even me.
20: Even you, Barnaby?
18: He was to be my voice in a cartoon, and his performance was quite atrocious. But for the moment, let's rule me out. I shall rule you out as well, yes?
20: Of course. Now, on board this cruise for Sinnoh Animation, there's Sidon Sinnoh, owner of the company. It's unclear what her motive might be, but certainly she's the one in charge of tonight's event.
18: Agreed. Then there's her right-hand man, Merton, in charge of the finances.
20: He's worried about the company's finances, and Heath Brompton was a major red line in the books. But is that enough for murder?
18: There's the voice actor, Abigail Constantine. She's there at the bar, getting her cocktail. Abigail was always being upstaged by Heath Brompton. That's a potential motive.
20: Don't forget the animators. There's Paul Dent, the man who just confessed moments ago, and the other animator, Kelly von Lindel. We did not have much interaction with her. If you recall, she came to the cruise late, and we almost left without her.
18: That's right. Something out of the ordinary to be considered, yes? Of course, there's a director of the cartoons, Gene Spiegel. I can't think of anyone who would be more annoyed with Heath Brompton's behavior than the director, yes?
20: Is that everyone besides the ship's crew?
18: Don't forget the production assistant, Sean McKenzie, who just gave us our drinks.
20: Okay. That's seven suspects, Barnaby. On the list are Sidon, Merton, Jean, Abigail, Kelly, Paul, and Sean. We have our work cut out for us tonight.
18: Not the leisure activity we expected. They were just going to ask our permission to create a cartoon based on us. Now we're working.
20: At least we have the lights of the Tacoma skyline to enjoy during our investigation. That's something.
24: Mr. Druthers,
18: Sidon, how are you?
6: This is not how I wanted this night to go, Mr. Druthers. We wanted Sino Animation to make a great first impression so that you would allow us to create a Barnaby Druthers cartoon. Is it out of the question now?
18: We have not said no, but have not said yes. For the moment, let's just say the ship has not sailed, and we shall see what this investigation reveals. Yes?
6: Thank you. I've advised everyone to follow your instructions. I've introduced you to Kelly, of course.
7: Hello, Barnaby.
18: Yes, we were introduced earlier. How do you do, Miss Van Lindel?
6: I'd like Kelly to sit with you and see if she can be helpful to your investigation.
7: That is, if that's all right.
18: That might be a tad bit out of the ordinary, especially as she has not been ruled out as a suspect.
6: Oh, I hadn't thought of that.
7: Well, that's okay, if it's too much of a bother.
20: It is. It really is.
6: It would still be my preference for Kelly to be available to provide you with any assistance.
18: When we conduct our inquiries, as long as Miss Van Lindel answers truthfully, that is all the assistance we require.
6: Kelly, stay close to them all the same.
7: But...
6: Thank you.
20: Not too close, Miss Van Lindel. How about close by being over there?
7: Okay, I'll be over there if you need me.
20: Barnaby, I'll head to the bridge and get the crew manifest from the captain.
18: I'll start an inquiry, starting with Merton. Merton Fezziwell, I presume.
2: You know what they say when you assume.
18: I said presume, not assume.
2: It means the same thing.
18: But the aphorism you wish to employ does not work with the word presume, does it?
2: Touché.
18: I understand you are Sidon Sinnaire's right-hand man.
2: No, I'm left-handed. It means I'm creative and fun.
18: Obviously. I stand corrected. You are in charge of finances, are you not? That is an enormous responsibility.
2: Money makes the world go around.
18: Well, that and gravitational inertia.
2: Money, Mr. Druthers. Without it, there's no company. It's my job to make sure we have it.
18: And you're all about that, aren't you, Merton?
2: I'm not just all about that. I have a rich personal life.
18: How so?
2: I have a prized set of collector spoons.
18: That does sound like a rich personal life. Tell me, Merton, what your relationship was with Heath Brompton.
2: He was a top expense item on the ledger.
18: But his acting was an essential element of the product your company produces, yes?
2: You have to spend money to make money. When you're in the animation game, you have to spend money on vocal talent.
18: If you had your preference, would you spend it on Heath Brompton to voice your Dr. Banana cartoon?
2: If I had my preference, I'd sell a cryptocurrency with a banana name, but that's beside the point. As it so happens, we're in the entertainment industry. They say not everyone can play a banana, but I bet that's probably wrong.
18: Well, not everyone can make the banana appealing.
2: Was that a joke?
18: If I have to explain it, then it wasn't. Merton, where were you when Heath Brompton went missing?
2: I was on board this ship.
18: Yes, but I mean specifically.
2: I don't know when he went missing, so I don't know I can answer your question. Unless your question was meant to trick me. Was that a trap?
18: If I have to explain it, then it wasn't. Could you send in Abigail Constantine, please?
2: Gladly.
8: Can I help you?
20: I'm just going to the bridge to speak to the captain.
8: I can do that for you. That's my role.
20: What's your name?
8: Brian.
20: Thank you for your help, Brian. In this case, I need to do my own work, but that's not a reflection on your capabilities at all.
8: Just trying to be of assistance.
20: Wait a moment, Brian. Is that Paul? He's one of the animators. He's talking to Sidon.
2: I don't like it, Sidon.
6: Everyone has to do their part, Paul.
2: It's more than that. There's a list of clues. I'm not an actor. It's not fair. I have better things to do.
6: Sino Animation is a team, Paul. We need team players. Are you a team player?
2: Yes, and I get a paycheck. I should be paid overtime for this. We all should.
6: No one else has complained.
2: It doesn't mean it's not fair.
6: If this works, you'll be paid for tonight.
2: That's what I'm saying.
8: What was that all about?
20: Good question, Brian. Part of my job is to find out.
8: Well, my job is to help you.
20: Thank you, Brian. You can help by showing me the way to the bridge.
8: You got it. Right this way.
21: Oh, it's ghastly. It's dreadful. It's unprofessional.
18: Abigail, may I call you Abigail?
21: I would like to be called Dame Abigail Constantine.
18: You're not British. Were you so honored by the crown?
21: No, but I still feel I deserve it. My performance of Hermia in A Midsummer Night's Dream at the London Theatre was acclaimed as breathtaking.
18: You performed at the London Theatre?
21: Well, a theatre in London. It counts.
18: Miss Constantine.
21: You just asked to call me Abigail.
18: Yes, but now I feel I should act more formally with you. Miss Constantine, where were you when Heath Brompton fell off the boat?
21: You mean, was I standing next to him on the deck, at the bow of a ship, with a paddle and a working knowledge of how gravity works?
18: Yes, that might be a good place to start.
21: No, no. No, I don't know where I was when he went, wherever he went.
18: Assuming that he went into the water, given that his jacket was spotted in the water.
21: Oh, do you see that jacket? I don't know which was worse, the jacket or Heath's performances. I don't wish to speak ill of the dead. But he was the most unprofessional, unconvincing, boastful little twerp nozzle in our line of work. Who couldn't act his way out of a paper bag if given a map, a compass, $20, and put in front of the exit?
18: I'm not sure that's how paper bags work.
21: I mean that with all due respect, of course.
18: Clearly, you're an accomplished actor.
21: Tell that to my agent.
18: So I wonder what it's like acting as sour grapes to Heath Brompton's Dr. Banana.
21: No, seriously. Could you tell that to my agent? Maybe I'll just post that quote on social media. You don't mind, do you?
18: Let's leave that for the moment, shall we? What is it like to work with Heath Brompton as a co-worker?
21: Oh, like a diabetic in a candy factory. Lots of treats, very little for me.
18: Is there anything else you can tell me?
21: I wouldn't trust Jean Spiegel.
18: You think she was involved in Heath Brompton's death?
21: Oh, I don't know about that. I was just answering your question.
18: I think that will be all for the moment, Abigail Constantine.
21: Oh, I probably have a lot more to say if you ask.
18: Yes, but being on board a boat is making me queasy as it is. I prefer not to risk it. Could you send in Jean Spiegel?
21: Oh, I can tell you all about her.
18: I look forward to reading a concise email and pertinent information from you on the subject.
21: I'm not a writer. I do not create the words. I just perform them.
18: And you do so extraordinarily. Can you perform one more task?
21: Of course.
18: Can you please send Jean Spiegel in here?
21: I shall perform as instructed.
18: No need to bow. Or bow twice, for that matter. I'm not applauding.
21: Oh, but you should, Mr. Druthers. You should.
8: Here we are at the bridge.
20: I wanted to speak to the captain. I don't see him.
8: She's there.
20: The captain?
8: I'll introduce you to her.
20: But I thought... Wasn't Captain Larchmont... The man who spoke tonight, wasn't he the captain?
8: Oh, that's right. Yes, I forgot. Forgot what I said. I mean...
20: There's something going on here you're not telling.
8: I'm doing my best.
20: I'm sure you are. Please introduce me to the captain, Brian.
8: I'll take you to Captain Larchmont.
20: No, I mean the real captain.
18: Jean Spiegel?
4: Yes.
18: You're the director of the animation program?
4: Yes.
18: And you work with Heath Brompton?
4: Yes.
18: I see you're a woman of few words.
4: Yes.
18: Would it be better if I asked you more than yes or no questions?
4: No.
18: I'm going to anyway. What was your relationship with Heath Brompton?
4: How did you know we had a relationship?
18: Oh, I didn't mean it in that way.
4: Then I didn't mean to respond in that way.
18: But now that you have, could you expound upon what you mean by having a relationship with Heath Brompton?
4: No.
18: You're going to make this very difficult for me, aren't you, Jean?
4: Yes.
18: Yes?
20: Barnaby, we need to talk. Now.
18: Ah, Miss Thorne. I was just having a fascinating, one-sided conversation with Jean Spiegel.
20: Jean, I think you're done here.
18: She is?
4: Yes.
20: Jean, send in Captain Larchmont, if you please.
4: Yes.
18: What's going on, Miss Adler?
20: The man who called himself the captain isn't the captain. He's listed as a guest on the manifest. I just met Captain Yakima on the bridge. Here's the manifest.
18: I see. Come in.
7: Can I help you in any way? Just checking in.
20: The answer is still no, Kelly.
7: Well, I'm just sitting out here.
20: Perfect.
18: If Jean hasn't found Captain Larchmont, you could help us by finding him and sending him in.
7: Oh, he's coming this way. Here he is.
19: Barnaby, I'm Captain Larchmont.
18: Thank you. Close the door, Kelly.
7: Very good.
20: No, no. We mean with you on the outside.
7: Are you sure? Okay.
19: I'm very busy sailing this vessel. I should get back to the helm.
18: When you call yourself captain, did you serve in the military in some capacity, or is it that an honorary title you gave yourself?
19: I'm not sure what you mean.
20: I think you know what I mean, Johnny.
19: I see you've discovered something.
18: Captain, we would place you as the prime suspect for the events of this evening, as you've been operating under a false name and title. But the strange thing is that Johnny Larchmont is listed as an employee of Sino Animation as a voice actor.
19: Not just voice, but I'm sorry. Do go on.
20: There you are on the Sino Animation website. You play Nurse Peaches.
19: I don't like to be typecast.
20: So, Johnny, everyone here knows you and knows you work for Sino Animation, but everyone pretended you were the captain and took what you said seriously. We want to know why.
18: And we want to know now.

0: Sidon Sinar.
1: Mr. Druthers, how is your investigation coming along?
0: It's concluded. Shall I send you an invoice?
1: Concluded already?
0: We actually call it an honorarium, but I'm sure you'll honor it for spending our time in this manner.
2: So where is Heath Brompton?
1: I don't know what you mean.
0: Of course you do. Take us to Heath Brompton so we can bring this matter to an official close.
1: You seem upset.
2: If you plan to accompany Murder Mystery Theatrical Experience with Barnaby and I as participants, you should not have pretended there was a real murder.
1: Theatrical experience?
0: Johnny Larchmont confessed to your scheme already. You charted the ship and created your own murder mystery that I assume was going to take the evening to solve, and our participation was the real entertainment.
1: Not just entertainment, but research. We wanted to see how you actually work. If we were to do a cartoon about your work...
0: That does seem to be in question at the moment. But go on.
1: We wanted to see how an investigation was actually undertaken. So, yes, we pretended Heath went overboard in order to have this fun evening. I can see now that it may not have been the best idea.
2: Talk about Hollywood by the Sea.
1: What do you mean?
2: You wanted to bring fantasy to Tacoma, and you created this fictional situation where everyone played a part. But it's over, now. Take us to Heath Brompton. That's all that remains here for us to do.
1: I'm sorry you're so angry. I didn't realize you would take it this way. I thought it would be fun as well as informative, but

0: I thought I had it. I'll get it from the captain, Yakima.
1: If this were an emergency, we'd break down the door, but I assume you don't want to be charged for property damage when you'll be paying our bill.
2: Is that the key over there? Over there on the floor.
3: That's a key. Where did it come from?
2: I don't know. I was over here. Ugh. I told you this was a bad idea, Sidon.
4: Doesn't matter now, Paul. Sean, get me that key.
5: There you go.
4: Thank you. Heath, time to wake up. Wake up, Heath.
1: Heath Brompton?
3: Barnaby, there's no pulse. He actually is dead.
1: So, was an evening of a pretend murder mystery is now a real one. Call Captain Yakima. Have her contact the authorities immediately. We're going to secure this room. And we're going to start again. Not for Hollywood by the Sea, but for real this time.

0: Stay tuned next week for the thrilling conclusion of Hollywood by the Sea Part 3.
1: William Shakespeare's Sonnet, number 18. Shall I compare thee to a summer's day? Thou art more lovely and more temperate. Rough winds do shake the darling buds of May, and summer's lease hath all too short a date. Sometime too hot the eye of heaven shines, and often is his gold complexion dimmed, and every fair from fair sometime declines, by chance or nature's changing course untrimmed. But thy eternal summer shall not fade, nor lose possession of that fair thou owest, nor shall death brag thou wanderest in his shade. When in eternal lines to time thou growest, so long as men can breathe or eyes can see, so long lives this, and this gives life to thee.
0: In this modern Druthers three-part Tacoma, Washington adventure, Barnaby and Harper were invited to the City of Destiny to be pitched on the creation of a Druthers cartoon by Sinnoh Animation. During a meet-and-greet voyage on a cruise ship in Puget Sound, the lead voice actor, Heath Brompton, appeared to be overboard, and Barnaby and Harper investigated. In Part 2, they discovered the event was a ruse to test their detective skills. At the end of Part 2, Harper Thorne reported that Heath Brompton was found dead in a cabin. And now, the thrilling conclusion, Barnaby Druthers, Hollywood by the Sea, Part 3 of 3.
2: This is a work of fiction. Any similarity between any names or situations in this story is completely coincidental.
3: No one should enter Heath's cabin. I'm locking the door.
4: Heath is really dead? This can't be real.
5: I demand my lawyer. I'm not speaking to anyone. Not Druthers. Not to you, Sidon. Not anyone.
6: Huh. Even in death, Heath is always stealing the spotlight.
3: Please, everyone, if we could have your attention, Barnaby Druthers has something to say.
7: I do?
3: We owe it to the recently departed Heath Brompton to resolve this case and bring closure. Let's rally around and get it done.
7: You're right, of course, Miss Thorne, as usual. Very well. Fate has placed us here to face a most grim

0: situation, but have no fear. We are in this together.
1: I wish I had never climbed aboard this ship.
0: Who wishes it so? Yes, we are all here upon this ship in what was meant to be a celebration, and let's be honest, a trick against Miss Thorne and myself. You're no so clever scheme of asking Heath to pretend to be dead to elicit a murder mystery experience was not the finest. Would you agree?
2: It was Sidon's idea.
0: Thank you, Mr. Merton. But for whatever the cause of us being here, we are here. And now to serve a more important cause. We must strive together to find the killer. To find justice for one man who died tragically within our midst today. Today, which of all days is St. Crispian's Day. You are a part of this story. We are all a part of it. And one day that story shall the good man teach his son. On this day, from each year hence, to the ending of the world, we in it shall be remembered. We few, we happy few, we fellow cruise ship occupants are enough to do our part. And those in Tacoma in their beds tonight shall think themselves accursed they were not here while anyone speaks of St. Crispian's Day.
3: Henry V? Were you Lee Barnaby?
0: Technically, Crispian's Day is in October, but it rouses them together, anyone?
3: Now, let's get to work.
4: 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Directed by A.J. Lynn. 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Starring Devin Richtmeyer as Harper Thorne and Humphrey Ralston as Barnaby Druthers. With Beth Steinberg, Jason Kulas, Rich Sear, Olivia Wadsworth, Kurt Boucher, A.J. Lynn, Robert C. Fullerton. Produced by J. Timothy Quirk and Kurt Boucher. Copyright 2021. And now, Barnaby Druthers, Hollywood by the Sea, Part 3, The Conclusion.
0: Captain Larchmont, or dare I say, not Captain Larchmont.
5: The Larchmont is true. I'm a voice actor, best known for playing Patient Pudding in the Dr. Banana cartoon. Do you know my work?
0: I was blissfully unfamiliar of the entire Dr. Banana series before I came here, and I look forward to returning to that state of affairs after tonight.
5: Sidon asked me to play the part of the captain so she could stage her pretend murder mystery so we could see how you work. She didn't expect it to become so real.
3: You've been placed in a difficult position, Larchmont. You're the only person on board whose identity was given under false pretenses.
5: If I had known this was going to happen, there's no amount of money that would have convinced me to even come here tonight. Even after Sidon asked me, I turned it down, but Kelly, she's the head writer, she promised me a lactose intolerance arc for patient pudding if I participated.
0: So, Mr. Larchmont, under the inducement of a role, you clearly have a motive and are not above suspicion.
5: Wait, see here, I admit nothing.
0: Thank you, Mr. Larchmont, or dare I say, Captain. Please send in Paul, the assistant writer, next.
5: But wait!
0: Thank you, sir, indeed.
2: I said I'm not talking without my lawyer.
3: We're not the police, and you're under no obligation. But we do believe you could help us come to a resolution in this matter.
2: By quoting Henry V?
0: I suppose, as a writer, you're very familiar with the work of the Bard.
2: Oh, it's great on a resume when you write cartoons about talking fruit.
0: Have you been with Sinai Animation long?
2: 3 years.
3: How do you like it?
2: I can be in the industry, and I didn't have to move to L.A., I get to stay here and work on Hollywood by the Sea. That's how Sidon thinks of Tacoma.
0: What if we were to tell you there was conversation about leaving Tacoma?
2: That wouldn't happen. Sidon would never let it happen.
0: Were you aware Heath Brompton resided in Sonoma County, a little chateau in Santa Rosa? What if I told you he demanded to move the award-winning Dr. Banana show to Santa Rosa so he could be closer to his ficus plants?
2: Gene had the ficus plants and lived in Santa Rosa. You know about those two, right?
0: Could you expand on that just a little for our edification, sir?
2: Gene used to live near Bodega Bay. She discovered Heath when he was just a bit player in community theater. She brought him to Sidon, and the rest is history. This whole thing must kill her.
3: Oh, dear. Barnaby, if you'll excuse me, I shall go find her.
0: Quite right.
2: What's going on? Did I say something wrong? Look, I have nothing further to say. I demand my lawyer.
3: Very well, Paul. I just wanted to affirm with you that you were not above suspicion here.
2: What?
0: That will be all, sir. Send in Heath's co-star, Abigail Constantine. Thank you.
6: Oh, it's a tragedy. A true tragedy.
0: Are you serious in that assessment, Abigail Constantine, or just acting, Abigail?
6: Yes, I'm that good. You can't tell, can you? Well, I am serious. No one wanted him truly dead.
0: I thought you told him to drop dead back at the studio.
6: A metaphor, a turn of phrase. If I wanted him dead, the last thing I would say would be drop dead. Surely you understand that.
0: I do. I understand.
6: But pretending he was dead for your benefit? Oh, that was a true joy. I didn't have to be paid for it.
0: But where are you?
6: Well, I'm with the union, so yes. But I didn't mind playing the part of the one who killed Heath Brompton. It's a far better part than sour grapes.
0: We'll discuss sour grapes in a moment. But when your group was faking Heath's death, what role were you to play?
6: I was supposed to be the one who did it. Obviously, they demanded an actor of exceptional talent to play the part of the guilty party. You know, I prepared an exceptional confession soliloquy. Would you like to hear it?
0: Not particularly, no.
6: It is your loss. And a loss for theater, really. Oh, it was to be a grand performance. If I really wanted to destroy Heath Brompton, I wouldn't go about killing the man. I'd simply release his old tweets, the ones he made before he became famous and was trying to be funny. Out of context, old social media jokes rarely stand the test of time.
0: You would have had him cancelled?
6: Easily.
0: You would be a formidable opponent, Abigail.
6: I am indeed.
0: I can assure you, you have not been placed above suspicion.
6: Oh, I should hope not.
0: Please send in Merton Fezziwell, the CFO.

0: Jean is all sorted out. She's fine.
1: We shall not bother her then.
0: Come in, Merton Fezziwell.
1: Merton Fezziwell, the Chief Financial Officer at Sanao Animations.
2: My time is valuable, Mr. Druthers.
1: Especially for those paid by the hour, yes?
2: For anyone who values their time, as I do.
1: And doesn't someone who values money above all else have the temperament to commit murder?
2: Hardly, Mr. Druthers. There are always variables to an equation, of course, but someone in my position would be more likely to commit a white-collar crime than an act of violence. I would do neither.
0: Why would you be above suspicion, Merton?
2: I do not have the temperament, and as a rule, my words have enormous impact for this company. I would have no reason to cause harm to anyone.
0: And yet, did you cost justify this cruise, Merton?
2: I didn't. I advised against it, but my counsel was not heeded.
1: For a man who is used to be listened to, that must have made you quite angry.
2: Anger is an emotion a person in my position can least afford.
1: But were you angry?
2: No.
1: Irate?
2: No.
1: Enraged?
2: No.
1: Outraged?
2: No.
1: Furious?
2: No.
1: Mad?
2: No.
1: Took umbrage?
2: No.
1: So just angry then?
2: No. I said no. I mean 1,000 times no. I am not, I was not angry.
1: Interesting, because you sound a little, oh, what's the word, Miss Thorne?
0: I think the word is angry.
2: What?
0: Methinks he doth protest too much.
1: Temper, yes. He has quite the temper, does he not?
2: I do not have a temper, and I'm not angry, you vacuous, overrated, overpaid, waste of a line item on a spreadsheet.
1: Yes, I think we have all that we need from you, Merton Fezziwell. That will be all. Good evening.
2: Wait a minute. What I meant to say...
0: Send in Sidon Sinnoh, if you please. Thank you.
2: I just wanted to humbly apologize for any misunderstanding.
1: Thank you, Mr. Fezziwell.
2: I just mean to say it's not as if my temporary outburst is in any way representative of anything to be misconstrued.
0: Close the door on your way out, Merton.
2: A man who collects collector spoons would never really...
1: I'll close the door for you. Good evening, Merton.
0: That was fun.
1: Immensely. We still have Sean the PA, but I'd rather not bother the man. And Kelly the head writer, who wanted to learn all she could about our investigation methods.
0: That's why she won't be called upon at all.
1: Quite so.
0: Come in, Sidon.
3: Oh, I'm beside myself.
1: You're overwrought, Miss Sinnoh. Please sit down.
3: Thank you. This is not how I wanted the evening to go.
0: You wanted the evening to be a simple prank against Barnaby and myself.
3: I didn't look at it as a prank. I suppose it was. I just thought we could learn from you by putting on a little murder mystery on this cruise.
0: How did you think we would react, Sidon?
3: I thought you would find it interesting and intriguing.
1: It has distracted me, certainly. Normally, I have difficulty being on the water, but this little problem of yours has distracted me to no end. But the reality of an actual death has a profound effect on anyone, even those whose jobs are to create fictional stories.
3: My studio means the world to me. I wanted so much to bring Hollywood to Tacoma.
0: Hollywood by the sea.
3: That's right. In my own way.
1: Looking out at the city from the sound, I can see the appeal.
3: Oh, the city is beautiful. And it's home.
0: When you love something as much as you do, sometimes the choices made can have unintended consequences.
1: With all of the hubbub, you have not even asked us our decision on whether we will allow Sinnoh Animation to create a Barnaby Druthers cartoon.
3: It's not as important as the loss of a life. And a rich talent as Heath Brompton III.
0: I can't tell you how pleased we are to hear you say that, Sidon.
3: What do you mean?
1: I think we conclude this business before the ship can pull into Commencement Bay. Have the captain, the real captain, sound the bosun, and we'll call everyone on deck. Shall we, Miss Thorne?
0: Indubitably, Barnaby.

0: Thank you all for coming on deck. As you know, Sinau Animation Studios was interested in creating a Barnaby Brothers cartoon. You brought Miss Thorne and myself here and invited us on board this cruise ship, not only to convince us to grant the license to our likenesses and images, but also to give your writers, specifically Kelly, your head writer, a first-hand experience in learning how we conduct our business.
1: You concocted a murder mystery to be played on board this cruise ship by taking us into Puget Sound so that a simple phone call to the police could end the charade. You asked Heath Brompton to hide himself away in a cabin and pretended he had been thrown off. You asked Kelly, the head writer, to shadow us and learn from us.
0: It is for that reason that we completely neglected Kelly entirely and refused her any sort of participation into these proceedings.
2: That wasn't fair.
0: Oh, that's what you sound like. I had forgotten. Anyway, thank you for your lack of participation. We assume the use of the crews to learn from us indirectly instead of paying us for our time was an idea put forth by Merton, the CFO.
3: It was making lemonade from the lemon of an idea.
1: We agree. It was a bad idea. What you did not count on was how fast we would discover that Captain Larchmont, who you pretended to be in charge, was not actually the captain. Once we spoke to the real captain, the entire ruse unraveled.
4: We didn't know someone would use the opportunity to actually murder Heath.
0: Well, as to that, yes, the man who betrayed Dr. Banana is a man of many talents. And there is something you should know about the whole thing.
5: Physician, heal thyself.
6: Heath! Oh, stealing the spotlight yet again.
5: Yes, indeed. It is I. Please, please, please, hold the applause.
7: No one is applauding, Heath.
5: Thank you for following instructions. Yes, tis I. I played a corpse, and I think, quite frankly, it is my greatest work to date.
1: Barnaby and I decided what was good for the goose was good for the gander. Or, to put an even finer point on the proceedings,
0: we decided to fool you in the same manner you attempted to fool us. But once we realized Jean had a true relationship with the man, we did not want to let her suffer, so we let her in on the secret and let her sit with Heath in the cabin until this reveal.
6: Oh, Heath, I'm so relieved.
5: Yes, yes, yes. I know, I know. I am the best.
0: For lack of better phrasing, we do not mind being played on screen or in a cartoon, but we refuse to be played in life.
6: Are you saying, even after all this, you'll let us create a Barnaby Druthers cartoon?
5: Oh, I admit it. I jolly well can't wait to portray Barnaby Druthers. I sound just like him, don't I?
0: It is uncanny, sir.
5: I know. I am the best.
2: Can I offer you a beverage?
1: Yes, please. Two of the finest for Abigail and myself. Thank you.
2: Coming right up.
8: I don't know the PAs, to be honest.
1: The PA today may be the producer hiring you tomorrow.
8: Quite right. You know, I look forward to portraying you. I'll be playing a role that involves a lot more than sour grapes.
1: Speaking of grapes, here comes Shiglasses.

0: Simon, we are very hopeful for the success of your Sinaw Animation Studio.
1: I'm so grateful you came here to Tacoma, Barnaby.
0: Tacoma is a beautiful community, and I enjoyed seeing it from the distance of the cruise ship, but I feel we could enjoy it even more on land than next time.
2: Another visit is in our future, Barnaby.
0: Quite right, Miss Thorne. That may be our destiny.
1: Tacoma is the city of destiny.
2: Indeed it is, Sidon. And you're doing your part to fulfill your destiny here.
1: To bring a little bit of Hollywood home.
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0: Barnaby Druthers of Rhyme and Reason. 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Directed by A.J. Lin. Starring Humphrey Ralston and Robert C. Fullerton. Narrated by Devin Richtmeyer. Copyright 2021.
1: Lionel Johnson fervently believed Barnaby Druthers agreed to investigate a rather personal and somewhat embarrassing situation on his behalf. He was wrong, of course, as Barnaby was not listening. No one of good conscience could blame Barnaby. Lionel Johnson was a poet with a disturbing penchant for wanting his poems to be heard and admired, so he never lost an opportunity to regale a captive audience with selections from a book of poems he was writing, which he had ingeniously decided to call poems. If brevity is the soul of wit, then Johnson was far from heaven, but it was his audience who felt that they were truly in Satan's sitting room. Such was the case at the Grey Griffin's Club, for after the poet completed his version of Winchester, to strained applause, his plea for assistance in hushed tones to the amateur detective sitting to his right was met with the typical Druthers response of,
2: "Yes, of course. Absolutely."
1: Words chosen to fill any space with the appropriate amount of approbation and goodwill to all. The Grey Griffin's Club was renowned for literary nights that afforded members the opportunity to vigorously discuss the works of prose and poetry no one had any intention of reading. Barnaby discovered he was alone with Johnson in the dining hall, while the other Griffins found discreet ways to politely withdraw to the snooker table or the parlour, where their drinks could rest on the marble side tables that abutted the large, comfortable chairs. Johnson asked his host pointedly what he thought of Sancta Silvarum, and, not knowing at all what he meant, Barnaby responded that he presumed it tasted better with butter.
3: "They say it is derivative. Can you believe it, sir? It sounds nothing like swimming."
1: The poet sighed. Barnaby made a muffled grunt that could always be interpreted as agreement or merely indigestion. The amateur detective was inordinately distracted, for earlier that evening, his mother referred to Hercules defeating the Chimera, in reference to Frost capturing Balfour in Argentina, of course. And Barnaby mused aloud, if it were not Bellerophon. His mother did not prefer to be contradicted in her own home. As his mind wandered during Johnson's third page of Winchester, Barnaby considered that one of the more voluminous tomes on the shelves might set his mind at ease. He stood and begged his leave, stating,
2: "If you'll forgive me, I must retire to the library. There is a bit of research I must conduct."
3: "Wonderful,"
1: Johnson replied.
3: "I will join you."
1: He assumed incorrectly that the research would involve his own issue. There was a distinct odor in the library, and as the door closed, the movement of something inside garnered Johnson's attention. In the northwest corner, in this otherwise prestigious room, a small hut was forged with stacks of books and a map of Great Britain as its roof. Its occupant, an orange-billed, white-feathered duck, waddled out to indicate he was relatively annoyed at the intrusion.
3: "What's that?"
1: cried Johnson.
2: "Oh, Mr. Johnson, that is lunch,"
1: answered Barnaby nonchalantly. Lunch was merely the waterfowl's name, and not a brutal fate awaiting him. Suddenly, finding himself at a loss for words, which was something of a rarity for Johnson, he nodded. Barnaby searched for Bullfinch's mythology as Johnson tried to get his attention.
3: "As to cause of plagiarism, there are those among his friends who believe I have no business writing a poem about this subject. I say the game is fair game, as it were."
2: "What subject?"
3: "Deer."
2: "I beg your pardon?"
3: "Deer. Swinnings in the Meadow may have preceded my work, but one can't claim an entire subject of deer in poetry."
2: "Oh, dear."
1: Barnaby was only loosely connected with the conversation he was having, but Johnson's crucial point to his plea was otherwise unheard. As it happened, there was a small outcry in the world of poetry for the acolytes of the acclaimed poet Gerald Lloyd Swinning had taken offence at his use of rhyming the words lawn and fawn, some claiming it had stepped beyond derivative into the more dangerous category of plagiarism. None of this history had been understood by Barnaby, who, while moving selected books from the shelves to find his copy of Bullfinches, asked Johnson to hold one. It happened to be the collected anthology of poetry and prose, Volume 3. Johnson believed the collection had a greater meaning other than simply moving it out of Barnaby's way. Johnson brought the volume to a table, sat down, and as he opened it, Lunch the Duck quacked. The sound did not produce the intended effect, as neither of the intruders produced anything to eat, which perturbed the duck to no end. Barnaby ignored the duck completely, for he now held in his hand the proof in writing by a credible source that it was Bellerophon and not Hercules who triumphed over the Chimera, although he granted that Hercules had done quite a bit in his day and had nothing to be ashamed of. Johnson's investigation into the collected anthology proved just as providential, for he discovered one poem from Elizabeth Masterling which used the same rhyme of lawn and fawn, and the date of publication preceded Swinning. It was proof that the rhyme scheme had no greater hold on the imagination than the rhyme of up and cup, and charges against him were unfounded. Believing Barnaby had given him the book, and knowing Johnson would find his solution within its pages, as opposed to simply not having enough hands to hold one book while leafing through another, he gushed with praise.
3: Mr. Druthers, you are a miracle worker.
2: I'm no Bellerophon, sir, but I do what I can.
3: How shall I ever repay you?
1: Johnson thought for a moment and then grinned from ear to ear.
3: I know just the thing. I will give a great poetry recital for you in your honor.
2: Will you?
3: Yes, indeed, sir. Wonderful,
1: rejoiced the poet. The duck quacked once more and sauntered off to his hut to sulk. And thus, Barnaby had inadvertently solved one more case and one more satisfied client to proclaim his praises. The poetry recital in Barnaby's honor is still pending at the time of this writing.

0: Sonnet 75. So are you to my thoughts, as food to life, or as sweet seasoned showers are to the ground. And for the peace of you I hold such strife, as twixt a miser and his wealth is found. Now proud as an enjoyer, and anon, doubting the filching age will steal his treasure. Now counting best to be with you alone, then better that the world may see my pleasure. Sometime all full with feasting on your sight, and by clean starved for a look, possessing or pursuing no delight, save what is had or must from you be took. Thus do I pine and surfeit day by day, or gluttoning on all, or all away.
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3: It's time now for your good news for a good planet. Tiger love. The Siberian tiger, the world's largest cat, once ruled along the wild border of Russia and China. Faced with habitat destruction and poaching, fewer than 1,000 of the cats remain along the Sikot Alan Mountains, Russia's last stronghold of tigers. Inspired by Spain's success in reviving the Iberian lynx, Russian and American scientists teamed up to save the Siberian tiger. Since 2014, the team has rescued orphan tiger cubs and raised them with minimal human interaction in a semi-wild environment, teaching them to hunt, then carefully releasing them back into remote areas. The story of Boris and Svetlaya proves just how well this innovative program is working. The unrelated orphan cubs were raised together, then released separately to encourage population spread. Scientists tagged the pair with GPS collars and were astounded when Boris defied the odds, trekking over 120 miles to reunite with Svetlaya, a journey that took 3 years. 6 months later, the pair welcomed a litter of cubs. With less than 5,000 wild tigers worldwide, this essential program is helping tigers recover and thrive again, bringing hope and a future to these beautiful big cats. And this is Mandy from GoodNewsGoodPlanet.com.
4: It's rattlesnake season. Many local parks and open spaces, including Arroyo Verde Park, are home to the Southern Pacific rattlesnake. Rattlesnakes are the only dangerously venomous native snakes in California. A rattlesnake will not strike unless startled or threatened. Remember, rattlesnake bites are rarely fatal. However, if bitten, seek medical attention immediately. Keep the victim calm and inactive to minimize circulation of blood. If possible, allow the bitten limb to rest at a level lower than the person's heart. Do not apply a tourniquet. Do not cut or incise the bite site. If you see a rattlesnake on the trail, slowly move away from the animal and give it room to leave the area. If given the opportunity, rattlesnakes will usually move away from humans. 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The snake can be relocated to an area away from human activity. 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They are an important link in the environment and beneficial to maintaining a balance in the rodent population. Other harmless snakes also reside in the parks, such as gopher snakes and racers. They are often misidentified as rattlesnakes. Unlike non-venomous native California snakes, rattlesnakes have a triangular-shaped head that is larger than the neck. Rattlesnakes also have a thick body and a blunt tail with usually one or more rattles. To learn more about rattlesnakes, go to wildlife.ca.gov. Keep an eye out and be safe.
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6: Greg, how do you like your coffee? 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
6: And I do like a deadline. 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

0: 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Ladies and gentlemen, your producer, Mr. William Keeley.
1: Greetings from Hollywood, ladies and gentlemen. Perhaps the most ruthless tyrant in the world is time, the inevitable passage of hours that acts like a whip throughout our daily life. And nowhere does time appear more pitiless than in tonight's play, RKO's screen thriller, Deadline at Dawn, in which three people have just half a dozen hours to solve a baffling mystery and clear themselves of death's intimidating shadow. Starred in our cast is a player it's been my privilege to direct in several of her many successful pictures, the talented and charming Joan Blondell. Co-starred with Joan from the original screen cast are Paul Lucas, recent Academy Award winner, and Bill Williams, for whom this picture was the first of what I am sure will be many starring roles. Our curtain rises on Act One. New York City on a steaming August night. In a cheap apartment on the East Side, a hard-faced girl named Edna Bartelli has just received a caller.
2: Well, well, it's my dear ex-husband, the celebrated pianist.
3: Hello, Edna.
2: Hiya, sleepy.
3: Give me my money, Edna. I'm in a hurry.
2: Think it'll rain and cool off? Even your carnation's wilted.
3: Don't fool around, Edna, my money.
2: If you weren't blind, you could see that I'm getting it. What are you going to do with all this? It's gone. The money's gone.
3: I said don't fool around. I'm not in the mood.
2: That kid. It must have been that kid.
3: You owe me $1,400 and I need it.
2: A sailor took it. He must have. He was here tonight. All my cash and some checks, too.
3: Edna.
2: Didn't you hear what I said? I've been cleaned out.
3: You'll never change, Edna. I loved you very much, but you're bad.
2: Get out.
3: I'm just too tired to think anymore.
2: You'll be the sorriest character in New York if you don't get out of here. I don't think your heart could stand another visit from my brother. Do you hear me?
3: Yes, I hear you, Edna. A sailor took your money. I hear you.

0: Would you care to dance with me, miss?
1: I'm tired, sailor boy.
0: I've got a whole string of tickets.
1: Okay, come on, Admiral. Waltz me around. It's a dime a dance in this high-class institution. But don't get any ideas.
0: Well, thanks. Thanks a lot. Do you think it might rain and cool off?
1: Such things have been known to happen.
0: What did you want to do, miss, when you were 12 years old?
1: Marry John Barrymore. Look, do we have to talk? What are you, an author or something?
0: Oh, no. You know, in the service, they give us salt pills in hot weather like this.
1: What for?
0: They say it balances up the system.
1: What system?
0: I don't know. I guess I need some food to settle my stomach. I don't feel very good. You don't suppose you could...
1: walk out of here with you?
0: Well, it's kind of late, and I was thinking maybe you'd like...
1: I'd like to sit down. I'd like to get into a chair and never move for 6 months. Wait a minute, Admiral. I'll speak to the manager.
0: You must think I'm a terrible sort of person, Miss Goff.
1: Frankly, I can't figure out what I think about you, sailor.
0: Well, I mean about inviting you out for a sandwich and then coming up here to your apartment instead.
1: Now, look, I said this would be better than a hot, smelly restaurant. And you said you wouldn't misunderstand.
0: I don't misunderstand.
1: Good. So you finished eating. Is your system balanced now?
0: Oh, I'm losing respect for myself, and that's the truth. I don't have any confidence in myself, not for anything. Gosh, here we are getting blue this hour of the night.
1: I'm just tired.
0: Oh, it didn't occur to me to look at the time. Non-compos mentis, that's me, all right. Are you unhappy too, Miss Goff?
1: Now, what could possibly give me that idea? Say goodnight, sailor boy, and drop in again at the jungle sometime.
0: That's very nice of you, but my pass is up, and I'm leaving on the 6 o'clock bus. I'm very proud to wear this uniform, Miss Goff.
1: Well, why not?
0: That's what worries me. I'm sure they'll nab me before I get back to Norfolk.
1: Norfolk? Is that where you're taking the 6 o'clock bus to? I was born in Norfolk.
0: You were?
1: Yes, yes, I was. All right, sailor. What's your problem, a girl?
0: No.
1: Look, would you do something for me? See my mother in Norfolk. You saw me in a show teller, in a good leading part, dancing and singing. Say I looked happy and I said I'd be home for a visit soon.
0: That wouldn't be telling the truth, would it?
1: Oh, I suppose you'd like to tell her I'm a dance hall girl. That I'm ashamed to go home. Is that what you'd like to tell an old lady? An old lady with one daughter and a son, a belly gunner, and a plane somewhere over Japan.
0: Just a minute,
1: Miss
0: Goff.
1: You get out here or do I throw you out?
0: Look, Well, I've got a lot of money here. $1,400. It's no good to me. You can have it if you'll go back and surprise your mother.
1: Where'd you get money like that?
0: I took it.
1: You stole the money?
0: I did and I didn't. She made me so mad I didn't know what I was doing.
1: Are you always like this, or does it happen when the thermometer hits 100? Who made you so mad? Who?
0: This woman, Edna Bartelli. She and her brother run this restaurant. I went in there to eat about 6 o'clock, I guess. He comes over, the brother, and asks me if I like to play cards. We played for about an hour. He was cheating like a skunk. He won all my money.
1: If he was cheating, why'd you stop him?
0: I was too embarrassed. And all the time they were feeding me drinks. And then the sister asked, would I go home and fix a radio? That's my rating in the Navy, radio man. Well, I fixed the radio, but I don't know what happened then. I guess I blacked out.
1: Passed out.
0: It was the heat and that awful wine, I guess. Anyway, when I came to, I called to her. I thought it was only fair she'd pay me for fixing the radio. Her brother had all my money and, well, she wouldn't answer me.
1: Why not?
0: I don't know. She was in her room. Maybe she was asleep. And, well, that's all I can remember.
1: Until when?
0: Until about an hour ago, maybe. I found myself walking on the street. I reached for a cigarette and I found this. This money in my pocket.
1: $1,400, huh? And some checks. Well, what's wrong with going back and returning it?
0: Supposing I'm caught. Don't you see what I must have done in this uniform? I wonder if you'd help me, Miss Goff. All you'd have to
1: no.
0: do is... if you just wait downstairs
1: while I... No, I
0: should
1: say not.
0: I stole this money. I must have. And I should go to jail. Don't you see, Miss Goff? Suppose I was your brother, the belly gunner. Suppose he had done...
1: Oh, what a guy.
0: You mean you'll help me?
1: I don't know what I mean. But we'll talk about it on the way to Sleeping Beauty's house.
0: You can wait here by the stairs there, Miss Goff.
1: Call me June. It rhymes with moon.
0: I won't be a minute. If the door's locked, I'll slip the money under the door. I'll be right back.
1: I ought to have my head examined.
0: You've been very kind, Miss
1: Goff. It took you long enough.
0: Look, I won't need your help anymore. You can go on home.
1: Did you put the money back?
0: No, I went in and the woman is dead. Shouldn't you come in, Miss Goff? You shouldn't.
1: Turn on the light. Who did it, you?
0: You think I'd do a thing like this?
1: Didn't you?
0: Miss Goff, please believe me. Someone has to believe me.
1: Oh, sure, sure, of course. Why not? Pull down those shades.
0: Should I turn off the lights?
1: No. What did you want to be when you were 12 years old, Bob McNutt? Well, can't be suicide. There's no weapon. Strangled?
0: Yes. That's how it looks. Strangled.
2: Edna! Edna! It's me, Edna! Break over!
0: That man, he's calling her.
1: Shh, quiet.
2: Edna! Edna! All I want is a little drink, Edna!
0: What if he should come up here?
1: Relax. He's walking away now.
0: Should I call the police? Should I?
1: It's your problem, sailor.
0: But you're much smarter. Tell me what to do.
1: Cut and run now. Get on your bus.
0: But I don't want him to say I ran away. I thought if we looked around the room, maybe we could...
1: Don't say we. What do you think people do? Leave clues around?
0: Why are you so mad all the
1: time? Oh, because this weather brings me to a boil. Because you're such a helpless baby. Clues. All right, here's a clue. Mentholated cigarettes used by millions. Or this dead white carnation. Or a lipstick. You want a clue? This isn't her lipstick. It belongs to a blonde.
0: But a man did it. Because a woman wouldn't strangle someone. And it wasn't robbery. All her jewelry is still on her.
1: This is the biggest city in the world, and it's no use. I guess you're it. Is this her key on the mantle?
0: Yes, I saw her put it there. You're not going. You were going to leave, and now you've changed your mind. Why?
1: Don't you see this is hopeless? Why not admit it? It's not my problem. All right, then, it is my problem. My brother's a belly gunner. But how do what? Tell me, what are we going to do?
0: Let's go downstairs, outside.
1: Well, take the key.
0: All right.
3: I'll take
1: it. We're downstairs now on the sidewalk. Concentrate.
0: On what?
1: Suppose you were the man who did it. You've just come downstairs. What do you do now? Where do you go?
0: I guess I'd go this way. Anywhere away from the police station over there.
1: Would you keep walking? Try to get a cab, a subway?
0: I don't know. What's that on the corner?
1: An orangeade stand.
0: I think that's what I'd do. I'd get an orangeade because my throat's so dry.
1: That's what we'll do, get an orangeade.
0: Here. I'm not thirsty, June.
1: Neither am I.
0: Then let's leave him.
1: Wait a minute. That's exactly what a certain party might do. Mister.
4: Yeah?
1: Would you settle a bet for me? My boyfriend just bet me we were the first ones who ever ordered two orangeades and then walked away without even touching them.
4: That happens 6 times a day. People get things on their minds in this break. Why, just an hour ago, a woman ordered an orangeade left it. A beautiful blonde. Boy, I nearly fell over when she stepped into the cab. Beautiful and lame.
1: Lame? How lame?
4: Just enough to make you want to treat her like your sister.
1: Oh, thanks.
4: Stopping again, huh? And next time, don't drink our grape ale.
1: She stepped into a cab, a beautiful blonde lame. Is it worth a try, sailor?
0: Whatever you say.
1: I think it might be worth it. Hey, cabbie.
5: Where to, lady?
1: Wait a minute. Is this your regular stand?
5: That's right, lady.
1: My sister walked out on me about an hour ago. Do you happen to drive her somewhere? A blonde. She limped a little.
5: Oh, that one. Don't she know life's too short for crying?
1: Where'd you take her, philosopher?
5: Downtown, 11th Street. Drive you down there?
1: I don't know yet. It's Bughouse, sailor. But it might be worth a try.
0: Then we'll go.
1: No, not we, me. I can handle a woman better than you can.
0: Will you be back, June?
1: That's a chance you'll have to take.
0: Thanks, anyway. Be careful.

0: That's it, lady. Where are those people that are sitting on the steps? Too hot to sleep, even.
1: Wait here. You want something, lady?
2: Yes, I'm looking for
0: We don't have no rooms.
2: Well, I'm just looking for a friend of mine. She's blonde and she limps.
0: If she's a friend of yours, you should know where she lives.
2: Well, she told me her number, but it slipped my mind.
1: She probably means Mrs. Robinson, Harry.
2: Yes, Mrs. Robinson.
0: Next house,
2: thank you. Oh, thank you very much.
3: Who is it?
2: Is Mrs. Robinson at home, please?
3: Oh, you got the wrong door. Robinson's the end of the hall.
2: I'm terribly sorry.
3: You're sorry. I finally get to sleep and you're sorry.
4: I asked you a simple question, Helen. Where were you?
5: Well, I told you. I went uptown and took in a movie. But please, you'll wake the baby up.
4: The baby? How about you leaving her here alone for 2-3 hours?
5: Well, Mrs. Daniels kept an eye on her. Don't I try to be a good wife?
4: Maybe your best isn't good enough, Helen.
5: Oh, I can't stand this. I can't. I'm going out, Jerry.
4: Where are you going?
5: Downstairs. I'll sit on the stoop and try to cool off.
2: Just a minute, Mrs. Robinson.
5: Oh. What do you want?
2: Just a few words. I think I'll join you on the stoop. Sit down. Stop acting so nervous.
5: Would you mind telling me?
2: I don't know where you were tonight. I mean, I do know where you were, Mrs. Robinson.
5: Where was I?
2: You left your lipstick there. It was on the floor. Among other things.
5: I don't know you. What are you trying to tell me?
2: You took a cab from the corner of 51st Street in Lexington.
5: Did I?
2: Yes.
5: You get out of this place and leave me alone.
6: Helen! Helen, are you down there?
2: Do you want him to know?
5: Oh, no.
2: Then sit down and behave yourself.
6: I got my eye on you, Helen.
2: You're going back uptown, Mrs. Robinson, with me.
5: I don't know what you're talking about.
2: Oh, no? Is that why you're acting so nervous? You don't know what you're saying? You know as well as I do that Edna Bartelli is dead.
5: I don't know who Edna Bartelli is. I went to a party with another man. I don't want my husband to find out. Please, he mustn't find out.
2: What party? Where?
5: Near where you said. Oh, please.
2: All right. Maybe I made a mistake. But don't leave the house tonight. Unless you want the police at your door.
5: No, I won't. I won't leave. I won't.

0: cool that fur train off?
1: Jerry. Jerry, she's been killed. Edna Bartelli's been killed.
2: And you said you took in a movie.
1: And you? Jerry, where were you tonight until 1 o'clock?
3: Almost an hour has gone by. On the dark, deserted corner, still in sight of Edna Bartelli's house, the bewildered young Sarah lingers in despair, unaware of the taxicab parked in the shadows at the opposite curb.
4: What's the matter, son? In trouble?
5: Huh? Who are you?
4: Just a taxi driver. I've been watching you. What's the matter?
5: It's personal.
4: Everyone has troubles. You're broke, maybe?
5: Maybe.
4: Well, sorry I asked. Forget it. Where are you going?
5: I live just down here.
4: Across from the police station?
5: Yes. Any objections?
4: I think maybe it's a good idea that you do get off the street.
5: I think maybe it's a good idea you mind your own business.
4: Well, I agree, young man. I just felt like talking to somebody. Good night.
5: Good night. She said she might come back. A chance I'd had to take. I'll have to wait up there. There's no other place. No other place. Who's that?
6: Hello.
5: Oh, June.
6: Hey, if you hear a peculiar noise, it's my skin creeping. Anything happened while I was gone?
5: Nothing.
6: I didn't have any luck either. I thought for a minute I might have, but I didn't. Turn on the light. You look unhappy, fella.
5: All I know is sooner or later I'm walking across the street and into that police station. As soon as I can't stand it anymore. But you came back. You didn't have to, but you did.
6: Didn't you kill her, Alex?
5: No, I didn't. I know I...
6: Who is it?
7: Cab driver. Is the sailor boy in there?
5: I was talking to him on the street.
6: What'd you tell him?
5: Nothing.
6: Come in.
7: I heard your voices at the door.
6: You must have been listening.
7: As close as I could put my ear. My name is Huffman. Gus Huffman.
5: This is Miss Bartelli. Why were you listening?
7: Because you seemed to be in trouble. I thought I could help.
6: Take 100% for trying, Mr. Huffman, and say goodnight.
7: Now, just between us, your name is not Miss Bartelli.
6: No, I'm not Miss Bartelli. Miss Bartelli is dead in the next room.
7: Oh. I'm very sorry to hear that. Excuse me, I had no idea that...
5: You don't understand. She's been murdered.
7: Say, am I too presumptuous to ask if you've informed the police?
5: It's more complicated than that.
7: Well, I'm willing to listen.
5: June?
6: Well, go ahead.
5: Well, my name is Alex Winkler. About 6 o'clock tonight, last night, I went into that restaurant down there. I don't know why, but for some reason... That's the whole story, Mr. Huffman. Until you came in just now.
7: I see. Oh, Miss Gupp, what are you doing?
6: I just brought this perfume bottle on a dressing table. Dark mystery. Very expensive.
7: And what did you do after you visited the blonde downtown?
6: I came right back here. Now, what about those letters you just took out of the desk?
7: You've heard of blackmail? Well, quick glance tells me these letters probably were Miss Bartelli's most prized possession. But we are wasting time.
6: Why?
7: We have no actual clue to follow.
6: Is this check?
7: What check?
5: I told you, $1,400 and some checks.
6: This one is for $1,000. It's signed Lester Brady, but it's been returned from the bank, stamped no funds. Any suggestions?
7: Yes, that we get out of here. And the boy gets his bus.
5: I can't leave. But it's only fair for you and June to go away. It's getting so hopeless.
7: He's got a point, Miss Gough.
6: Well, I think we should try for that Lester Brady. Where's that phone?
5: There in the corner.
6: Maybe she's got a phone book with special numbers in it. Lester Brady's number, for instance.
7: Hey, there is a book here.
5: It's no use. I stole the money, didn't I? I was blank for a whole hour from 10 to 11. If I stole the money, I could have murdered her, too.
7: Using the psychology of an outsider, that's nonsense.
5: It's possible, isn't it?
6: I can be wrong. I can be wrong 4 times out of 5. But you're the wrongest guy I ever met.
7: You think he did it?
6: No, but he's such a baby.
7: Please, let's not raise our voices. They are not exactly mice, you know.
6: You still think you did it, Alex?
5: I don't know, and that's the truth.
7: All right, all right. June, find Mr. Brady's number.
5: Quiet. Footsteps outside in the hall.
7: Turn out the light. Get behind those drapes.
0: Edna? Edna? Edna? Are you here?
7: Don't make a sound, madam.
6: Turn on the light. All right. Who are you?
0: I'm Mrs. Raymond.
6: Welcome to the city, Mrs. Raymond.
0: Where's Miss Bartelli? She's a friend of mine.
7: Friend of yours. So you walk in and try to steal her letters.
0: Oh, no, huh? No. No, you don't understand.
7: I read the letters. I do understand.
6: Were you here earlier tonight?
0: No, I wasn't. I... Edna. Oh, no.
7: Oh, yes, Mrs. Raymond. Your friend on the floor is dead. Now, suppose you tell us just what happened.
0: Suppose you tell me.
6: Gosh, she's got a gun.
0: Go on. Who are you? A detective?
7: Maybe.
0: I know a cab driver's badge when I see one.
5: You'd better put down that gun, lady.
0: Keep away, sailor.
5: Turn out the lights, Gus, and get down.
6: Alex.
5: Tripped over my own feet. I could have had her, but I tripped over my own feet.
6: We'll go after her. She's running loose.
7: Why? In her haste, she was unable to take these letters.
6: You mean she'll be back?
7: These letters are honey. They draw flies. And the town is full of flies. There is one across the street right now. No, don't look. But he's there, all right.
5: He's not a policeman, or he'd be up here.
7: The thing is to find out who he is.
6: But not next to the police station. Say, what happens, Gus, if you and I ride off in your cab? The human fly follows us, and Alex goes to see Brady about the check.
7: And if the fly follows us?
6: We stop and swat him. All right, Alex, get Mr. Brady on the phone.
5: I'm calling him now.
7: Well? No answer?
6: Don't hang up. Let it ring.
8: Hello?
5: He's there. He just answered.
8: Hello?
5: Mr. Brady?
8: Who is this?
5: I'm a sailor, Mr. Brady. I'd like to see you right away. It's very important.
8: What is this, a gag? What sailor?
5: I have $1,000 check. You'd be interested in. It says no funds.
8: Are you alone?
5: Yes.
8: All right. Come right over. My address is...
5: It's in the phone book.
8: Check with you.
6: Alex, don't give him the check except as a last resort.
7: And remember, speech was given to men to hide his thoughts. Good luck.
5: June. June, I'm almost glad in a way that this all happened.
6: Are you out of your mind?
5: I mean it. If it hadn't have happened, I wouldn't have
6: met... Oh, sure. Of course. Why not?
5: Goodbye, June. We can meet back here if everything goes all right.
6: Goodbye, Sam.
7: June. Now, before we leave, I'm putting the letters in an envelope, see? I mail them to myself. If somebody should call for them tonight, we might have a potent weapon in our hands.
6: What's that?
7: Thunder. Things will start to cool off now.
6: Every minute brings Alex closer to his last hour of freedom, doesn't it?
7: We'll do the best we can.
6: He's such a baby, Gus.
7: Oh, yes. Now, when we get to the street, don't look around. Just keep hoping we'll be followed. My cab is just beyond the door.

0: following us, Gus. Is that other cab still behind us?
1: Yeah, he's there, all right. I'll stop now. There's a police boat at the corner. It will help intimidate him. Hang on, Joe.
2: What's this all about?
3: Don't get tough. My fare asked me to follow you.
2: Who is your fare?
3: Ask him.
2: What are you following the lady for?
4: It is a mistake.
2: What do you mean it's a mistake? Come here, June. Following a helpless lady in the night. What kind of a... June, do you know this man?
4: Meaning no disrespect.
2: Get out of the cab, kind sir.
4: No, I won't.
2: Now, there's a police booth down there.
3: Now, look, Jack. How come you asked me to follow the lady?
2: June, you know him?
4: No disrespect. My admiration for his girlfriend.
0: Oh, let him go, Gus.
4: No disrespect, you understand. I am Edward Hunick. I am foreign-born, but since last month a citizen of your great country.
0: Come on, Gus.
2: All right, cabbie. Take the American citizen home. Who was he, June, this Edward Hunick?
0: Well, early tonight at the jungle, he bought a lot of tickets. Wouldn't let me go. He actually proposed to me on the dance floor.
2: June, you're crying.
0: I thought this chase would lead to something. What'll happen to Alex, the poor kid?
2: I don't know.
0: Well, but he can't take care of himself. Oh, Gus, it's so hot and I'm shaking. Thunderstorms always give me the shakes. Like in this crazy city gives me the shakes, too, but I pretend it doesn't. Where's the logic to it, where?
2: The storm clouds have passed us. They are over Jersey now. Statistics tell us we shall see the stars again.
0: The misery that walks around in this pretty quiet night.
2: June. Now, the logic you're looking for. But the logic is that there is no logic. The horror and terror you feel, my dear, comes from being alive. Die and there is no trouble. But live and you struggle. And at your age, I think it's beautiful to struggle for the human possibilities and not to say that I hate the sun because it doesn't light my cigarette. Now, you are so young, June. Love is waiting outside any door you open. Now, some people say love is a superstition. Dismiss those people, those Edna Bartellis, from your mind. They put poison bottle labels on the sweetest facts of life. Believe in love and in its possibilities the way I do at the age of 53.
5: Hey, what's wrong here?
2: Good morning, officer.
5: This man bothering you, lady?
0: In 4 years, officer. He's the only man in New York who hasn't.
5: Get going, Hackie. This is no place to park.
2: The man is right, June. Time to go. Get going.
0: Yes. Maybe he'll be back by now. Alex.

0: Come in, Val. Come in.
1: All right, Brady. What's on your mind?
0: Now, let's face it, Val. You and I are partners in a $50,000 investment. But if my show doesn't open up on Tuesday, all you own is a piece of dirt.
1: Why won't the show open up on Tuesday? And who is this twist here?
0: You know Mrs. Raymond, don't you? Her husband's pledged to put up the extra 10 G's we need. But if he finds out that his wife and I are friends, we're ruined.
2: So you see, Mr. Bartelli...
1: If she cut off her head, she'd be very pretty. But why should her husband find out?
0: Because your sister Edna has some letters that she wrote to me. And your sister says she'll show him to Nan's husband. Unless she gets a piece of the show herself.
1: Yeah. I happen to know you tried to buy those letters back from Edna. But you give her a bum check. Why shouldn't she get sore?
0: Well, I don't know how to tell you this. But we gotta get those letters. Right now. Your sister's lying dead in her room.
1: Take it easy.
2: It's true. I just came from
1: there. Shut your mouth, you hear me? Brady.
0: Val, I swear. I swear on my mother's life. I didn't do it.
1: Hold down it. Her?
0: Oh, when she walked in, they tried to hold her up. A sailor and a cabbie and a dame.
1: Who are they? What were their names? You!
2: I don't know their names.
0: Look, the sailor's coming here. He's... Val. It's him now.
1: He's in the other room. Come along, you.
0: Come in. All right, sailor.

0: check. Put it on the table.
1: I may. Later.
0: Oh. You want to be paid first, is that it? They could put you behind bars for a trick like this.
1: In some states, they put you behind bars for passing bad checks.
0: Why, you little... Where'd you find that check?
1: In a cab.
2: He said, where did you find that check?
1: Was it?
0: Oh.
2: Shut the transom, Brady, so it don't rain in.
1: Mr. Bartelli.
2: Didn't you go home with my sister tonight?
1: Yeah, she wanted me to fix the radio.
2: You killed her.
1: No!
2: You killed her. You killed my sister!
3: Don't let him do that! Let him!
0: Val, use your head. Put your gun away. This is a public place, a hotel. We can take Ned in his place.
2: Yeah. Yeah. Maybe you're right. You get out of here. Go home to your husband.
0: Do what he says, man. Keep your mouth shut.
2: Brady, take a look down the hall and give me a hand with this punk.
4: But tell me this, Gus. Tell me. How can you love a boy you just met?
5: How can a passing stranger change your entire life? You'd be amazed. My wife and I met and fell in love in a minute. The dentist's office. I love her to this day, June. Though it's 16 years she's been gone.
4: Any children?
5: A girl. She's married now. Last year I put her husband into a dry cleaning business. I had some savings. I would die for that girl.
4: Does she remember her mother?
5: Oh, very well. She even remembers the man.
4: What man?
5: The man my wife ran off with. You won't believe it. But for 6 years afterwards, I shaved every day of my life. I thought she might come back.
4: Gus.
5: Well, that's that. We have other things to think about now.
6: One more block and we are back at Edna Bartelli.
4: Someone in there. Voices, I hear.
5: Don't push the door. Quiet.
2: I'll stop it, darling.
6: Yeah, I didn't keep water there for a minute. I could have killed him.
5: Get hold of yourself, June. I'm going in there.
4: Gus.
5: Drop that gun and don't turn around.
4: Alex.
5: I said drop that gun.
4: Gus, he's...
5: Now, my friend, just stand there and talk. I think, June... I think maybe now we'll find out who killed Edna Bartelli.

0: We continue with Act 3 of Deadline at Dawn, starring Joan Blondell as June, Paul Lucas as Gus, and Bill Williams as Alex. It's only a moment later, with June desperately trying to revive Alex after his beating by Val Bartelli, Gus Hoffman, the taxi driver, has a few questions to ask.
1: You can turn it on now. Both of you. Who are you?
2: Who'd like to know?
1: A man with a gun in his hand. Where's the body?
2: I put my sister on her bed.
1: Ah, her brother. And you?
3: I'm a friend of his, Lester Brady.
1: Mr. Brady. How is he, June?
4: I'm all right. A little weak. I can't deny that.
1: What did you beat that boy up for, Bartelli? Where are your eyes? He couldn't hurt a fly.
3: Let's face it, mister. A murder's been committed.
1: And you had a motive, Mr. Brady. Why not call the cops if you are so legitimate? Do you think I need this gun to hold you here? Take your gun, Bartelli. Take it.
2: How'd you get mixed up in this, Hack?
1: Never mind. You came here for some letters, didn't you? Well, they're gone.
3: Where are they?
1: In the mail. But you can get them back. This girl and I, we want only until 6 o'clock to clear this boy.
5: Somewhere in the city, a murderer's running loose. You can help us find him.
1: Well?
2: Wait a minute. Some time ago, Hacky, I see you in the restaurant, talking to my sister.
1: I never saw your sister until tonight. Miss Guff asked you a question. Your help in exchange for those letters.
2: Who's that?
3: You got me. Some drunk in the street.
4: He was here before.
2: That's that drunk Babe Dooley.
4: The milkman's talking to him. Wait a second, he's coming up.
2: Get into the other room, everybody.
1: What are you going to do?
2: Talk to the milkman.
3: Be careful, Brad.
2: Shut your face, Brady. Get inside, like I said. What's cooking down there?
6: Babe Dooley, mister. He says a friend lives here.
2: I'm a brother.
6: All he wants is a drink.
2: All right. Give him this bottle and get rid of him.
6: Sure, mister. That Dooley used to be a wonderful ball player. Seen him play dozens of times.
2: Okay, come out. There's a fat ball player down there who will someday die on the street.
5: And when do we start doing something?
2: Right now.
1: We start with some clues. Now look around. Here, mentholated cigarettes. Who smoked them?
2: Who chose gum? Who rides the subway?
1: Now what about the man who wears a white carnation?
2: Why?
4: Why? Because he was here tonight. There's the carnation.
2: You find this here?
4: Yes.
2: Brady, you come with me.
3: All right, I got a rehearsal at 10 o'clock.
1: We'll
3: I
1: all
3: need
1: go,
3: to get...
1: Bartelli. Wherever it is.
2: So you'll all go. Come on, then. There's a certain nightclub.
5: This hour?
2: Yeah, at this hour. Maybe a man is there wondering what happened to a white carnation.

And I had a come up and the bottle, it broke on the sidewalk. It broke. Broke. I only want a little drink. Anna. What's the matter, Anna? Wake up. Wake up. It's Babe. Babe, don't. Anna. Please.

0: But, Mr. Bartelli, I told you we're closed. This here's a private party.
1: Private party for who?
0: I don't know. Some police captain is retiring. They're giving him a party.
1: Then we'll sit down here in the bar.
0: You want to see Sleepy, huh?
1: Sleepy's playing the piano. Don't bother him. This sailor boy here is leaving soon on a ship. We just want to show him the sights.
0: Okay, Mr. Bartelli, but no drinks. It's too late.
1: This place, crawling with cops.
2: What did he mean, Sleepy?
1: A man named Sleepy who killed my sister.
3: Then why not turn him over to the cops? There are enough of them in there.
2: Why are you so sure this piano player did it?
1: He did it.
4: He's looking this way. He sees us.
1: The piano player happens to be blind.
3: Blind?
1: If I can just get him outside a minute.
3: Blind?
1: Yeah. Breaks your heart, don't it? He'll sleep good in a box.
4: Now just don't make a fuss in here. Any fool could...
1: Now, maybe you'll shut up.
3: What did you do? What'd you do to Gus?
1: I slugged him in the stomach. He talks too much. What do we come here for? To sit and wait?
4: Wait. It's not your nature to wait, is it? Grab, smash, and kill. You and your sister alike.
1: What do you know about my sister?
4: You forget her, that her intimate correspondence. Highly perfumed.
2: Her perfume. This is her perfume on me now. The bottle spilled, remember? Suppose I walk over to the piano. Suppose I just stand there and he gets a good whiff.
4: What will that do?
2: Nothing if he's innocent, but if he's guilty...
1: The girl's got a head. Go on. Get over to the piano.

0: is it? Someone standing here next to me?
1: Yes.
0: Who is it?
1: Edna is dead, and you killed her.
0: What? What did you... Excuse me, I can't stay here. I'm ill. Who's there? I hear someone.
2: You know who's there.
0: Val. It's you, Val.
2: What'd you leave the piano for?
0: I just came out and back here, breath of
2: air. Don't lie to me, Sleepy.
0: Val, in there a girl. A girl in there. She came up and whispered something.
2: What's she whispering?
0: Edna, she... No, Val. Don't hit me, Val. I didn't do anything. I can't take it, Val. I loved her. If I get burned to ashes, I...
2: Let him alone. You can see he didn't do it. Let him alone. What's the matter with him? What did you do to him, you gangster?
3: Hey, you. Captain wants to know where is the piano player. All right, wise guys. Which one of you two mugs just spoiled the captain's party?
4: Hello? Lieutenant Kane, homicide. Huh? Are you sure? Okay, thanks. Well, Sergeant, the piano player's dead. Heart failure. You can't hold Bartelli for that.
5: Well, they're all down the hall anytime you want to talk to them.
4: Well, now, let's see. Besides Bartelli...
5: A girl, a hacky, a fellow named Brady, and this sailor.
4: You know, it's funny how things happen. Babe Dooley staggers in here and tells us that Edna Bartelli is dead, just at the moment Bartelli and his friends get picked up in the nightclub.
5: Sometimes we get breaks. Not often, but sometimes.
4: You're still sure the sailor killed Edna Bartelli?
5: Positive.
4: Well, what about the cabbie? Or Brady?
5: We went through them 1, 2, 3. We're wasting time.
4: Why?
5: Because the boy did it, but we can't break him down.
4: Well, ready for work, Sergeant?
5: Say when, Lieutenant.
4: Same routine?
5: Sure. I'll be the heavy and you'll be the nice guy.
4: Okay, let's go.
5: Well, here they are, Lieutenant.
4: Thank you, Sergeant. I'm Lieutenant Kane. I guess the only one of you I know is Bartelli. How are you, Val? Still making book?
2: I never had no interest in that, Lieutenant.
4: And you? Are you the boy who killed her?
6: I did not kill Bartelli. I've told the sergeant over and over again.
7: Stand up!
4: What did you say? What was that?
6: I said I didn't kill her.
7: Get up! Get out of that chair!
6: No, I'm too tired. Don't yell at me, please. My friends here can
7: tell you. Your friends can wait in the hall, all of you, outside!
8: Stick to your story, son. Stick to it.
9: Don't let them frighten you, Alex. We'll think of something.
10: The time. Look at the time. What are they going to say when I don't report for duty?
11: Listen to the murderer, how he talks.
10: I owe you something, Mr. Bartelli. And sometime soon you're going to get it. A punch on the nose.
7: Come on, come on.
9: Try not to worry, Alex.
10: June, I got to tell you this now, no matter what happens. I don't know how I existed before I met you, and that's true.
9: Alex.
7: I said outside. Now beat it. Now you're alone, see? No friends. A murderer has no friends.
4: Now, just a minute, Sergeant. You're getting pretty rough.
7: Oh, kids like this, they make my blood boil.
4: Calm down. Bring this lad a drink of water. You didn't kill that woman, did you, lad?
10: No, sir, I didn't.
4: Who do you think did?
10: I honestly don't know. We thought it was that man, the piano player, but I don't know.
4: Well, you didn't.
10: No, sir, but...
7: Why are you coddling this prisoner, sir? He don't deserve it.
4: That'll be enough, Sergeant. But what, son?
10: It's just that after a few drinks, I don't know what I'm doing. I get non-compos mentis.
4: And you had a few drinks last night. Is that it?
10: Yes, sir. The next thing I know, the money was in my pocket and I'd run away.
4: And you were unaware of what you had done?
10: Yes, sir.
4: You want to help us find that killer, don't you?
10: I certainly do.
4: Did you do it, lad? I mean, when you were non-compos mentis, didn't know that you took the money. Be sincere.
10: It's possible I might have done it and not known.
4: You think it's possible? While you were fuzzy in the head. Be sincere now.
10: Yes, sir. It's possible.
4: Well, lad, you pinned the tail on the donkey. That's all we want to know.
10: But, Lieutenant, I only said it was possible.
4: That's a technical distinction. It's out of my hands. All right, Sergeant, book him on a charge of murder.
11: They book him for murder and keep us waiting here. Cops. I got spit in their eye.
12: What's so important you got to do? I got a rehearsal in 5 hours.
9: Gus.
8: Yes.
9: Do you know what this means?
8: I know what it means.
9: There's nothing you can do.
8: Now look at me. Your face is very beautiful when it's sad. Now, this crime, a certain party is guilty. All night long, he's been sawing off the branch he's been sitting on.
9: Who is it?
8: Come with me, June. I want to talk to Lieutenant Kate.
13: Sorry to tell you I was busy.
8: Oh, yes, Lieutenant, but I must talk to you. Could we go in your office?
9: Where is he? Where's Alex? What's happened to him?
4: He'll be released in a few minutes.
9: Released?
4: The man who really killed Edna Bartelli is in my office now. They just brought him in.
8: Who? Who is it?
4: If you still want to see me, wait out here.
9: Gus, do you hear him? Alex is free, then.
13: Why does my wife have to stay here? Why? We have a little baby and she's all...
14: Relax, Mr. Robinson. No one appreciates baby more than I do.
9: Robinson, her husband, the Lane girl's husband.
8: June, quiet, quiet.
14: Why did you want to kill Edna Bartelli, Mr. Robinson?
13: I killed her and that's enough. Now let my wife go home.
4: Do you love your wife?
13: Yes.
4: Did you ever rob a house before? What did you do with Miss Bartelli's jewelry?
13: Let Helen go home, then I'll tell you anything you want to know.
4: The gun you shot her with, you bought it?
13: Let Helen go home. Yes, I bought it. What's the difference?
4: Well, the difference is that Edna Bartelli wasn't robbed of her jewelry, and she wasn't shot.
9: Oh, it's true, Jerry. It's true, she wasn't shot.
4: Oh, yeah? How do you know?
9: But...
13: Helen, no. No, keep quiet.
4: Maybe she knows, because maybe she did it.
13: No, she didn't. She didn't.
4: Mrs. Robinson, how do you know Edna Bartelli wasn't shot?
15: She knows because she was there, Lieutenant.
9: Oh, Father.
4: Father, huh? Well, Hoffman,
8: my daughter is innocent. She's protecting me, just as her husband here has tried to protect her. She followed me to the apartment. She was too late.
9: Oh, Father, please.
8: It's all right, Helen. All right. Jerry here. Jerry met Edna Bartelli in the course of his business. Met and was conquered. I visited with the lady and begged her to cut it out. But she refused. My daughter found out, and I saw Miss Bartelli a second time. But useless. So, last night I visited the lady again. She was very abusive. And at best I am not a happy man, but the years bring you discipline. She made me break that discipline. I killed her. And I felt calm and satisfied, as if I had done the right thing. She made too many people suffer. I sent Helen home and sat in my cab. I just sat there. And then the boy came along, the sailor, innocence personified. Myself, I could have saved a dozen times, but not at that boy's expense. Jerry, take her home. Take Helen home. Cherish her. Cherish anyone who loves you the unselfish way she does.
9: Oh, Father, I tried. I did everything I...
10: He knows, Helen. He knows. Come now. Come.
8: Goodbye, Helen. Don't cry. I feel strong. I feel good.
4: For the first time tonight, this case is starting to make sense.
8: Now, that boy, the sailor, can't he go now? He's got a bus to catch to Norfolk.
6: Boy is here, Gus.
8: Oh, Alex. And you, June. He has a fine character, June. He'll give you real incentive. Go back to Norfolk together.
9: Yes, Gus. Yes.
4: We'll have to lock you up now, Hoffman.
8: Imagine at my age, having to learn to play a harp.
10: June, I just don't know what to say.
9: Well, whatever it is, darling, let's not say it in front of a police station.
10: Time takes so long and goes so fast. Look, the sun's coming up.
9: The long night's over.
10: Wait, here comes Mr. Bartelli. I want to tell him something.
16: Mr. Bartelli!
17: What do you want, sucker?
10: It's terrible what happened, all of it. So no hard feelings, huh?
17: No. No feelings at all, sucker. Justice!
10: I promised you a punch on the nose, Mr. Bartelli. I'm keeping my promise now. I guess we can go now, June.
9: What's the matter? You afraid you hurt him?
10: A man like that, I didn't hurt him enough. Should have hurt him more.
9: You'll have to wait, fella. We've got a bus to catch.
10: To Norfolk, June? Really to Norfolk?
9: To home, Alex. To home.

0: Greg, we've just listened to Deadline at Dawn, a 1946 production from the Lux Radio Theater. What did you think?
1: Mary, Mary, Mary. I chose this radio play, and let me say, the character I felt the most sympathy for was the police detective. Towards the end of the play, he says, "This is the first time tonight the case is starting to make any sense." And I knew what he meant. My Lord, so many red herring characters. Oh, my heavens.
0: Indeed. I mean, well, you know what it reminded me of a little bit was a French farce, you know, because in a French farce, there's all these people that show up on the stage and then leave. And you're going, who, what?
1: Perfect. I love it.
0: This was based on a novel. Now, from a gentleman named William Irish, but also had another writer's name, Cornell Woolrich.
1: Woolrich, that's right, Cornell Woolrich. So, and then film. Then it was turned into a film, and Clifford Odets wrote the screenplay. And I did notice that the radio script follows the screenplay quite closely. Isn't there a line in there that look out, you know, he's got a gun. So you've got to explain, right, that the character's got a gun. But on that subject, one of my favorite novelists, Raymond Chandler, who wrote some very noir novels, he always used to advise writers that, you know, basically if you're running out of ideas, have somebody come through the door with a gun. He said a man come through the door with a gun. But
0: a sultry woman is also good. So the main actors in this was Joan Blondell as June, the dance hall lady. We had Paul Lucas as the taxi driver, Gus, a Hungarian actor. So he had an accent. You could hear that. Bill Williams as Alex. And I guess those were, the only one who wasn't in the film was Joan Blondell, because that was played by Susan Hayward.
1: That's correct, yeah.
0: Yeah, that's the only variation in the main casting, I suppose. And the film and this drama came out in the same year, so a pretty tight time turnaround on production. But when you look at the film, Rotten Tomatoes gives it a 55%, Greg.
1: Oh, that's a bit harsh. Now, I've got to say that I didn't see the film, but I did check out some of the screenplay. I also had a look at the trailer. That's my in-depth research. I've looked at the trailer on YouTube. But there's a point about Joan Blondell there. I've got to say that, first of all, she's got a great voice for radio. And sadly, in regards to her career, the only movies and TV shows I can think of is when her much later years, where she wasn't quite the femme fatale. Now, this is very judgmental of me, that she comes across here as. But when I was looking her up, I saw that she had the misfortune to marry a movie producer called Mike Todd, who was also married to Elizabeth Taylor at some stage. And Mike Todd was a mean-spirited clown. He was a clot. And she, this is Blondell, once accused him of holding her outside a hotel window by her ankles.
0: He was really, I think, a thug, wasn't he? He was just like a bully and a thug. Yeah.
1: Yes, what a jerk. So I'm very sad for Blondell, because she was obviously a very talented actor.
0: So this had a very strange plot. So we have this gentleman, young fella, he's a Navy sailor, and he's gone off to a bar, lost a bunch of money in a poker game, and one of the dance hall ladies has asked him to come back and fix her radio.
1: Yeah, that's right.
0: Is that a euphemism, Greg?
1: Look, I don't get out much, but I do like this idea of, you know, get a book of tickets to dance with this dance hall girl. And they were called or nicknamed taxi dancers. And that's basically because they could be hired like a taxi, you know, for a limited time, one dance at a time. And it was a dime a dance. It's 10 cents a dance. So that's 1946. with today's purchasing power, that's the equivalent of, drumroll, $1.85.
0: Yes, yeah, not much.
1: Mary, I've been turned down at so many school dances and other places by women. You know, would you like a dance? No. So they thought that I could pay $1.85.
0: Well, I was just going to add school dances. No boys ever asked me to dance, and I think I would have been happy to pay a dollar, whatever it was, 80, to get somebody to dance with me.
1: Yes, too self-deprecating.
0: No, it's completely true.
1: It is quite sad. God, isn't it? You know, you cross the dance floor and you say, "Hi, I'm Greg. I was wondering if you'd like a dance." Nope.
0: We do have a dance hall lady. We have a second dance hall woman, because once he's been knocked out and finds a big wad of cash in his pocket, he goes back to a dance hall because he hasn't had enough adventure for one evening. And she agrees to go on a sleuthing tour of the city with this fella, Alex, and find out what happened and why he has money in his pocket. And then, of course, they find a dead body. So many opportunities to call the police, Greg, not taken.
1: We talked earlier about all those red herring characters, and you obviously followed this far more closely than I did. So I just got, there's one subplot there, or I don't know, distraction perhaps. There's a show producer, I presume a stage show producer, by the name of Lester Brady, who with Val Bartelli, I've got a theatrical production coming up in which Val has invested $50,000. And also involves a dud check. What the heck?
0: Yeah, we've got that. We've also got an admirer that's following June in another taxi called Edward Hornig. Do you remember that?
1: No.
0: Who proposed to her that night. So we've got that dude. He has nothing to do with anything else that happens.
1: No. You're kidding. So
0: and up. Then there's Babe Dooley, the ball player.
1: Yeah, no, I've got him. I've got the drunken ball player, Babe Dooley. Okay, so I've got Sleepy. There's the blind pianist player, husband of it. No. We've got Mrs. Helen Robinson. So she's the blonde with the limp, I think, the daughter of Gus. Right. However, I'll swear there's another woman in there called Mrs. Raymond.
0: There is. Yes, Mrs. Raymond.
1: Yeah. I mean, what the heck?
0: Yeah, it was a mind spinner for sure. And I think, correct me if I'm wrong, Greg, but Helen is Gus's daughter, but does that mean Edna is his former partner or no? Was Edna his wife? You know how he says at the beginning, "Oh, I fell in love with this woman," and blah blah blah blah.
1: Isn't that the But certainly, Edna is the wife of Sleepy the blind.
0: Well, current wife, but he says this woman left him, right? So, and that's his daughter. So, is that his wife?
1: Let me just reach for the aspirin here.
0: Deep breathing, Greg. Deep breathing.
1: Okay, concentrate.
0: There's the milkman who comes up to request an audience on behalf of Babe Dooley, the drunk ball player downstairs. He wants a drink. So the milkman requests it.
1: And then he drops it. Is that right? Because isn't that one of the few sound effects that I noted?
0: The sound was not this production's strong point, Greg.
1: No, there's a great running sound. So at one stage, somebody runs away and Alex trips over his own feet. Do you remember that? And that's definitely got the sound of sound effects guy with two half coconut shells doing the clippity clop type thing.
0: So, Greg, any final thoughts on Deadline at Dawn?
1: Mary, my wife is very critical of my dancing ability. She claims I have no rhythm. Right, so I'm going to learn how to dance. So I'm going to get a bag of dimes, and I'm certain I can go out there and find somebody as sympathetic as June Goff, who was the taxi dancer in the story. And she'll teach me. She'll be patient. June was a very patient woman. My only concern is, you think 10 cents a dance is the going rate?
0: I think that's a very good price, and I reckon, you know, it's worth building a time machine just for that. Good night, Greg.
1: Good night, Mary.
0: That's our show for tonight. If you're listening to us on the radio right now, you may not know that we also are a podcast. You can find us on Apple Podcasts, Spotify, and most of the podcasting platforms. And we're also on YouTube. Thank you for shivering with us, and we look forward to your company again next week.

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1: 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If there is one thing we can take away from this illuminating recording, it's that Andy Warhol was leading the cultural and artistic movement explosion in New York City in the 1960s. And he was reluctant to be conventional even in conversation with unconventional listener-sponsored Pacifica Radio, WBAI, in New York City.
2: This film, The Chelsea Girls, packed them in at a Cinematheque. In fact, there was a full-page ad in the Village Voice for it, quoting the many critics, so including even Dick Preston, who quoted Jack Smith as giving you making bad comments about you. Preston himself was impressed with the film, so were several other people.
3: We have two movies to make tonight. Can you talk faster?
2: I'd like to know right now is...
3: We're making the Edie Sedgwick story.
1: The interview happening was moderated by Cal Green of Pacifica Radio's WBAI show, The Critical People. In tow with Andy Warhol in his on-air entourage was Henry Geldoller, Associate Curator of American Art at the Metropolitan Museum of Art in New York, film director Paul Morrissey, who directed Chelsea Girls and would collaborate on many other Andy Warhol-produced film projects like Flesh, Trash, Women in Revolt, and Flesh for Frankenstein. Also two of Andy Warhol's early factory models and actresses, Ingrid Superstar, or Ingrid von Schaven, and International Velvet, referred by Ingrid in this recording by her born name, Susan Bottomley, an heir to the factory's lead superstar crown previously worn by Edie Sedgwick. With 45 years passed since this interview, it's clear that Andy Warhol was not about to be forthright and forthcoming when the media attempted to critique, understand, or categorize his work. The interview is filled with deflections, half-truths, and partial truths, and feigned ignorance. Two quick examples. When asked about his 1963 film Sleep, he said the film starred a stockbroker. That was technically true, as the subject John Giorno was briefly a stockbroker after college, but it would have been more accurate to describe him as his lover and a working poet. In another instance, Cal Green asks Andy Warhol about the filming of Chelsea Girls being filmed at the Chelsea Hotel, and Andy proclaims that is a misunderstanding and, in fact, he had never even set foot in the Chelsea Hotel. We, of course, know that major parts of the film was indeed shot at the Chelsea Hotel. The deflections and diversions that Andy adds to this interview adds to the mystique of him and his art. But it's also very interesting that we don't know his motivation. It may be that it's just in his rebellious nature as an artist. At a time when many of the enterprises he undertook in painting, photography, film, music, fashion were in conflict with current social norms and the mainstream, Andy was there to open up the doorways to the fringe dwellers. One thing is clear, this insightful recording raises as many questions as it has answers. We hope you enjoy getting this lengthy raw look into one of America's creative masters. Each week, our collaborator Joanne Griffith brings from the vault to the BBC Radio 5 in Great Britain and interviewed Andy Warhol archivist Matt Werbikon, who has been managing the archives for 21 years. The Andy Warhol Archives is part of the Andy Warhol Museum, located in Andy's hometown, Pittsburgh, Pennsylvania. The collection includes 608 time capsules of the artist's daily life, the complete interview magazine collection, 4,000 audio tapes, scripts, diaries, and correspondences. Matt begins by explaining how Andy got his start as a professional artist.
4: You know, really started at a very, very young age. His mother would encourage Andy and his two brothers to do drawings when they were little. And the story goes, whoever did the best drawing would get a candy bar, and Andy usually got the candy.
5: So how did Andy Warhol actually make this transition from art to movies?
4: Oh, well, yeah, that's really interesting. He had a great love of Hollywood movies when he was a little boy. You know, he kept a photo album of autographed stars of the photos. He would write away, you know, to the studios asking for autographed photographs. And we have this album in our collection now. He kept it his whole life. And it's really an amazing document. But as far as getting into films, I have a feeling that it's something that he probably really wanted to do. I think filmmaking might have been the thing that was really at the core of his personality. Mm-hmm. I think he wanted to make movies. And something that's actually brought up in the interview that we're going to listen to, Warhol's friend, Henry Geldzahler, who was a curator at the Metropolitan Museum at that time and was one of his kind of sort of standard crutches as a stand-in to speak on Andy's behalf because he was quite eloquent and knowledgeable.
5: You know, Andy Warhol really used his friends and the other people that were there in the studio really as a crutch. So it was the host, Cal Green, Andy Warhol, Henry Geldzahler, as you mentioned, Paul Morrissey, Ingrid Superstar, and International Velvet. You know, this was kind of like his crew, his posse. Why was it that he just wasn't comfortable just being him and the interviewer? Why did he feel the need to have this kind of zoo format when it came to being interviewed?
4: He was a really shy person, and it took, I think, a lot to get him to open up and to relax, especially, you know, if he had to leave, you know, a place where he was comfortable, say his home or his studio or someplace else, you know, and travel to another place where he wasn't familiar with everything. And I think he just, well, I mean, who doesn't enjoy a company? But, you know, actually, I was just reading another interview with Warhol earlier today for another project I'm working on. And it's from much later, actually near the end of his life in about 1986. And the interviewer says that Warhol wanted the interview to take place over the telephone because he could relax better that way rather than have it be a face-to-face interview.
5: Matt, I don't ordinarily make mention of the precise date that a piece of audio is recorded or, you know, the date that's actually on the box. But when we were talking on Friday, you were like, oh, my goodness, it was recorded on June the 3rd, 1967. Why is that so significant?
4: Well, it's precisely 1 year before Warhol was shot and nearly killed. That happened in his studio, the factory. He was apparently on the telephone, just like we are. And he had ridden up from the street in an elevator with a woman named Valerie Solanas, who'd appeared in one of his films and had been hanging around the factory. And she was carrying a paper bag with her, and after a few moments, she pulled a gun out of the paper bag and shot him in the chest. And, I mean, he was recuperating for several months after this attack. And actually, when he was arrived at the hospital, he was declared dead, but the surgeon saved his life.

0: And that was Matt Werbikon, chief archivist at the Andy Warhol Museum, with Joanne Griffith, our collaborator, who brings our program to the BBC Radio 5 Live each week. And now we present our June 3rd, 1967 interview with Andy Warhol and his entourage following the release of his then-latest film, Chelsea Girls. The interview is conducted by WBAI host Cal Green.
1: It is most commonly referred to as the underground cinema. As of late, certain segments have assumed an air of propriety and call themselves the independent cinema. Others fall back on the old standard term avant-garde film, or simply experimental movies. In any case, it's come on very strong in recent years. There are several small theaters dedicated to showing these works, and presently, the most popular artist making these films, and surely the most provocative, is Andy Warhol. I am Cal Green of The Critical People, and I'm going to talk to Andy Warhol about his films, particularly The Chelsea Girls, one of his major pieces. In addition, four people who have been associated with Warhol and his work will join in the discussion. Henry Geldzahler, Associate Curator of American Painting and Sculpture at the Metropolitan Museum. Ingrid Superstar and International Velvet, both superstars who appear in Chelsea Girls and other of Warhol's projected epics. And Paul Morrissey, film critic. Well, first of all, I'd like to get some background here. You first came on the scene as a painter. I remember the Janus Gallery exhibit of New Realists in 1962. It's now called Pop Art. And what I'd like to know is, what led you to make films from there? Or were you making films before then? I mean, do you think it's a natural outgrowth of painting, or...
2: Oh, Ingrid, give me the answer.
3: The question's a little too above my head.
2: Andy's paintings were involved with newspaper images and television images, and it was very natural to take those as stills and move from there into something filmic, something that moved through time.
1: Well, Henry, you feel that film then is like painting, only time has been added.
2: In Andy's case, I think, yeah. And the difference is that in the silkscreen paintings, he took other people's images. He took popular images from the magazines and the newspapers and where he found them. And this way, with the films that he's making, he's creating his own images.
1: I see.
4: Did you know that's Miss Superstar?
3: Mm-hmm. Yes, now I know it.
2: Can you please repeat it?
4: Oh, now Henry has to talk for both of us. Before it was just for me.
5: Well, you can speak for me also.
1: Look, I mentioned that your works were provocative, which actually is a piece of understatement. They're highly controversial. Just to roughly go into your earlier works, they included such films as Eat, Sleep, Empire, Haircut. In Sleep, you stationed a camera for 6 hours, was it, on a man sleeping?
2: 8 hours on a stockbroker sleeping.
1: Oh, 8 hours, excuse me. In Empire, your static camera faced the Empire State Building for 8 hours, was that also? I believe so. Well, Jack Kroll in Newsweek, when he was interviewing Chelsea Girls, referred to these, he called them anti-movies. He says they had such an outrageous anti-logic of children, nutty children. They asked with idiotic relevance primitive questions in a time whose sophistication is simply another form of insanity.
2: I think the problem there is very clear, that Jack Kroll, who was formerly a critic with Art News, and now heads the back of the book section of Newsweek, was very brave indeed to publish a 2-page favorable review of Chelsea Girls in Newsweek. But I think he couldn't go out wholeheartedly for it, so he had to make it sound a little bit as if it was less serious. Yeah, he had to have reservations.
1: Well, the reservations, you see. It's possible he did have these reservations quite sincerely.
2: It's very possible. But I think Newsweek couldn't really come out. I think the film is antisocial enough that Newsweek couldn't come out wholeheartedly for it. As much to the left of Time magazine as Newsweek is.
1: Yeah, I know. Well, even the World Journal Tribune had a review of Chelsea Girls, and Richard Goldstein, also referring to the early films, called them elaborate jokes. For the most part, many people have refused to take a great deal of your work seriously. They don't even become outraged at your extremism. I mean, when Goldstein even goes on to talk about the Chelsea Girls, he says either it's dead serious or the most involved put-on since Orson Welles roamed the airways. Now, the real question I'm trying to drive at with all this, really, is are you putting us on, or are you trying quite sincerely to make us see something of relevance, really something of importance?
2: The accusation of put-on charlatanism, or are you pulling the wool over our eyes, has existed for the last 100 years in Western art, and it's always been proved 5 or 10 years later that the people who were accusing the artists of charlatanism were people who weren't ready to look. And there hasn't been a single documented case of honest-to-God charlatanism by an artist. So I think it's about time that aspect of the problem was dropped once and for all.
1: Then there's no doubt about the sincerity of Andy's work.
4: Gush.
3: You told me not to say that.
4: Please say it.
3: Gush.
4: Say it again. Dinkleberries?
6: I want to know if Ingrid is putting us on.
4: Yeah,
5: Are you putting us on, Ingrid?
3: No, I'm my real self. Sometimes I'm putting you on.
4: When?
3: When you don't want me to.
4: Did you learn a new word today?
3: No, I haven't. Tell me a new word.
4: Yes, Henry.
2: When I first met Andy in 1960, he asked me to teach him a new fact every day so that in 10 years he could have conversations. I tried it for about a week, but I couldn't remember them.
3: Why can't you remember them, Andy?
5: He remembered Gush.
2: What a fact.
4: Hello?
3: Hello?
4: Nico.
2: I think the idea of questioning sincerity is questioning intention, and the thing we're really interested in is results. And if Andy's sincerity and intentions aren't built into Chelsea Girls and aren't obvious, then I just think it's rude and over-provocative to go behind the film to the artist and say, are you putting this on?
1: Well, I think that a lot of people consider it a put-on because, well, for one thing, they're not, let's assume here the sincerity of the artist, as you say, they're not attuned to watching it. They're not attuned to seeing this sort of thing.
2: They're not attuned to questioning themselves either.
1: No. They come to a film with certain presumptions. In fact, they come to just about everything with certain presumptions, mm-hmm. any kind of art, except painting. Painting, so many people have been prepared to suspend disbelief over the years. Yes.
2: A very recent development.
1: That you can get people to walk in to an art gallery and look at fire hydrants just torn right out of the street and placed on a pedestal. And they'll nod, afraid to, they'll nod solemnly, afraid to laugh.
2: I don't know, but those aren't people we should be discussing. I mean, those people...
1: No, they're not at all.
2: Those people have very little relevance.
1: Yes, well, you see, these criticisms not only come from the bastions of popular culture or middle-brow presumptions about art, if you want to call it middle-brow. Take, for example, Jack Smith, who is a figure controversial in his own right. He made Flaming Creatures, that film.
2: He made Normal Love, too.
4: Oh, Jack Smith is so great.
2: He's a great filmmaker.
1: Well, he
4: and
1: feels...
4: He's a great person.
1: And I sort of lose...
3: He's a real camp.
4: He's a great star.
3: He is.
6: He's a good actor.
4: He's a what?
6: He's very good actor.
3: He's a camp.
4: He is not.
6: No.
4: Oh, yeah. How can you say that?
2: Was Ingrid wrong? Anyway, what are you going to say about Jack Smith?
1: Well, he was asked in Dick Preston's review for the East Village Other to comment on Chelsea Girls, and generally he said about the films that Andy's films, he said there's nothing underneath. He himself, that is Andy, has been terribly bruised by commercialism. He's the product of unarrested commercial intrusion into our daily lives. His films are not much different from all the plaster that's showing on 42nd Street. His main contribution lies in the truth of his soundtrack, which underlines the phony nature of the commercial film. But there's still nothing underneath. But then he goes on to say, and yet in the long run, he may be doing something good for the medium.
2: I think the difference there is that Jack Smith has a totally different attitude toward filmmaking. He choreographs things much more elaborately. He sets things up. He wants a predetermined look, and he gets it, and it's very beautiful. But Andy's approach is much more casual, much more intimate, and things happen as they do, so that there's really a conflict between two different kinds of artistic intelligence here. Mm-hmm. I think they both admire each other's work, and I'm sure they do.
1: Well, what I considered from his statement, that he thought that Andy's work was primarily a kind of negative value. It's clearing the air. It's sort of breaking down conventions.
4: He's painting the ceiling at Cinematheque right now.
2: What color?
6: Psychedelic.
4: Well, it's white.
6: Right.
4: But I mean, right now.
2: What's he going to paint it?
4: I don't know.
6: Psychedelic
1: he's,
6: colors.
1: This is Jack Smith.
4: Yeah.
1: Is he's painting the ceiling.
2: Is
1: his
2: own idea?
4: I should be helping him. It's terrible. He was
6: with the brush.
4: Yes, he's doing it all by himself.
6: He's probably getting paid.
4: No, he isn't.
6: They can pay. They can afford.
4: Oh, can Miss Velvet say a few words?
6: You should ask.
4: Her voice is so pretty.
1: Miss Velvet, say a few words.
4: Few words.
7: Hello, this is Nico.
4: Oh, no, use your voice, because your voice is easy.
6: This is what the movie's about, I think, the people in the movie.
4: Oh,
6: get more information out of them.
1: Well, yes, then let's talk about
7: the
1: Chelsea
7: the
1: Girls. Yes, I saw the Chelsea Girls. I won't be interviewing Andy about the Chelsea Girls if I didn't see the Chelsea Girls.
7: I would have.
1: That might have been interesting. Excuse me. This film, The Chelsea Girls, pack them in at a Cinematheque. In fact, there was a full-page ad in the Village Voice for it, quoting the many critics, so including even Dick Preston, who quoted Jack Smith as making bad comments about you. Preston himself was impressed with the film. So were several other people. Now, even Archer Winston of the Post came to see it, and whatever anyone might think about Archer Winston, at least he came to see it.
4: We have two movies to make tonight. We have to. Can you talk faster?
1: No,
4: okay.
1: We
4: do.
1: Okay. What I'd like to know right now is.
4: We're making. The Edie Sedgwick story. And,
6: Follies at Tiger Moss.
4: Follies at Tiger Moss.
2: In Tiger Moss's shop?
4: Yeah. Oh, do you want to be in it, Henry?
2: A little tiny bit.
4: Okay. But you have to hum something. Mm. It's a musical.
2: Tiger Moss's shop is tiny. How are you going to have room to make a film in there?
7: We already have, but
4: now we're making it a musical.
7: But it didn't work. It was terrible.
2: Let's see what
6: happens. Remake.
4: Oh, it's the remake.
6: Musical, right?
2: I don't understand. If you're so casual about your filmmaking, why do you remake things? Why isn't everything perfect?
4: Oh, well, no, it's not a remake. It's a musical this time. Before it was just...
2: Oh, I see. It's the version 30 years later.
4: Follow yes.
1: Up. Is this Edie Sedgwick here? Because you did an Edie Sedgwick.
4: No, she's not in the... Yeah, she'll be in... we're having Showgirls. She's going to be one of the Showgirls in it. But then later, after that movie, later on tonight, we're doing the Edie Sedgwick story.
1: Again.
2: Did you see
4: Again.
2: Poor Little Rich Girl?
4: No.
2: He saw some film with Edie.
1: I saw Edie Sedgwick just making up, sitting on a bed and making up her face.
6: Oh, yeah. Oh,
1: I forget the
6: that's
1: name.
6: That's Poor Little Rich Girl.
1: That was Poor Little Rich Girl, yes. I didn't see the titles because there are none on your films. But about Chelsea Girls, could you tell the listeners what it's about?
7: Chelsea Girls.
1: Sort of roughly.
4: Yeah.
7: It's about Chelsea. Right?
4: Girls who live at the Chelsea. Not the Chelsea Hotel.
6: No. In the neighborhood.
4: In the neighborhood.
2: The Chelsea, the name of the neighborhood. It's called the Gramercy Park.
4: Yeah.
2: The Murray Hill.
4: I've never been to the Chelsea Hotel.
6: No. Squish.
3: Squish.
5: Neither have I, as a matter of fact.
4: Really?
5: No, I've never been there.
3: Neither have I.
5: Except once.
1: But you know, in the advertisements, they...
4: Oh, I know, everybody...
6: I was there once. Thinks, it's a very nice hotel.
4: Everybody thinks it's...
5: Jan Kramer looks
4: about the Chelsea Hotel.
1: It isn't, but it said room 237, room 238, room this and room that.
4: Oh, well,
2: I think that was the ad writer taking liberty.
1: I see.
6: Yeah. The Cinematic.
1: I see. Well,
5: the Waldorf Astoria.
2: I would love to see Chelsea Girls in another theater. I always feel like an early Christian when I go to the Cinematic. And I've seen the film 3 times. I love it, but I really like to sit comfortably in a theater somewhere.

0: It'll be blue and green, I'm sure.
1: Well, it might be nice. It might be really...
2: Aren't blue and green his colors?
1: Oh, like he has beautiful colors. Mm-hmm.
2: Yeah.
1: Oh, no, Jack Smith's so great.
3: Well, so the Chelsea girls are...
0: Ingrid could tell you what it's about.
3: What's about, Ingrid?
4: Well, it's about, you know, girls and boys... acting out life, true life experiences. It's very candid, and
1: is it your true life story, Ingrid?
4: Not really.
0: Some of it.
4: Some of
5: it. I thought you memorized the script for that, Ingrid.
4: Oh, that one color movie. Well, we had the script projected on the wall, and we had to read it.
5: No, the other one.
2: Mm-hmm. Who wrote the script?
4: Oh,
5: did you forget all the words?
3: Well, that's that brings up another question.
4: It was mostly ad-libbed.
3: Yeah, that brings up a question. I'd like to know. This is not only about Chelsea Girls, it's about most of your films. A certain dominant feature seems to be improvisation.
1: It isn't improvisation.
3: It isn't.
1: No.
3: You actually plan these things out.
1: Yes. Well.
3: Is there a script?
5: Yes, for one of them.
1: Well. There was for one of them.
5: But just know what to say about it. Just, the right thing.
1: Well, it's just people who know how to act in front of a camera without looking at the camera.
3: I see. You once.
1: So
3: I think
1: they're, that's the difference. Yeah. The camera's not there.
2: The camera's invisible except it can see.
1: Yeah.
3: Well, you once mentioned that you thought your friends were so interesting, or the people you knew, that all you had to do was turn a camera on them and let them go through their daily routines. This is not considered improvisation.
1: No,
2: he chooses the people. He chooses the... He's behind the camera.
1: Well, the kind of things that they do at the actor studio is something, you know, they tell them to do something and then they make it up. But it isn't the same thing. Be a tree. Oh, Ingrid, don't look at Henry that long. Gosh, say something, Ingrid. You didn't tell us one of your jokes.
4: Somebody ask me a question?
0: What part of the movie did you like the best?
4: In The Chelsea Girls?
5: Her
4: the part that I ripped Susan's dress off when she threw a pitcher of cold water over me.
1: Why'd she throw a pitcher of cold water on you?
4: I don't know. But she whispered something in Mary Warnoff's ear.
1: Mary Might.
0: Mary Might.
4: Mary Might. The way Hannah... And I knew they were plotting something about me. So I stood up when I saw her pick up the pitcher of cold water, and
1: how
4: she threw it.
1: How do you know it was cold?
4: It was cold. It really felt cold.
1: But you lost your eyebrows in there. That's why you got mad.
4: I got mad because I lost all my makeup and I got all mad.
1: Your eyebrows.
4: And I threw her against the window. And
5: you threw me out in the fire escape. The window was open.
4: Yeah, well, luckily the window was open.
1: Why don't you start a fight here?
2: Most gorgeous New Jersey German you've ever heard in your life.
1: She was born in a U-boat.
4: Oh, don't listen to
1: her. Oh, it's true.
0: She's a true underground star. Under the ground. Under the water.
1: She's born during the war in a U-boat in East Hampton.
0: You shouldn't say that on the air.
1: Really?
4: Yeah, well, they're only going to cut it out anyway.
1: No,
4: they better.
1: You said it. You gave it in your other room.
4: Well, from now on, I'm just going to sit here and I'm not going to say a word.
5: Oh, Ingrid, you're such a star.
3: Well, you know.
5: Pouting.
1: You're shaking your nose won't do it, Ingrid. Ingrid? Come on, say something.
2: This is radio.
4: No, I won't say anything anymore.
1: Oh, why not?
4: If you're going to bust my chops and cut me down, I'm just not going to say anything anymore.
1: Cut you down?
3: So we have a pretty good idea of what the film's about.
4: Yes, it's all arguments and fights.
3: Yes.
4: People bossing other people around.
3: Yes, there was a series of very aggressive acts. Yeah.
1: Who had the biggest balls in the movie, Ingrid?
4: Yes, they were also ominous and foreboding.
1: Yeah. I mean, you're wearing... Who had the biggest earrings?
4: Who had the biggest earrings?
1: Biggest ball earrings.
4: In the movie?
1: Yeah.
4: I don't know.
3: Well,
4: Susan,
3: I should mention that Ingrid is now wearing these gigantic ball earrings.
5: They're designed by my fiancé.
1: David Crowland.
5: David Crowland.
3: David
1: Crowland.
5: They're styrofoam balls covered with
1: paraphernalia. $15. The cover of Mademoiselle magazine.
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0: baby.
1: Look, what I wanted to know is something rather interesting here. In several of your works, Hedy Lamarr and that Poor Little Rich Girl and Again in the Chelsea Girls, you use a dual projection. And you use this all through the Chelsea Girls, shutting off sound from one to the other. They two films alongside of each other.
2: Well, only because it could be a different movie anytime you come and see it. Ingrid, put down that cigar.
3: No, it's Henry who's smoking the cigar. I don't.
2: You don't even know
3: cigars.
2: Henry's last name.
3: Henry Geltzower.
2: G-E-L-Z-O-H-E-R.
4: Oh, wrong. It's fabulous.
3: Oh, well, everything I always do is wrong. It's supposed to be.
4: I think one of the most interesting technical things in Chelsea Girls is Andy's use of invented color, where he shines a red light on the actor's head and a blue light on the wall behind him, so that it's a color film, but it's not the color of nature or found color, it's invented color.
1: Yes, that was the use of there was this color there was this color passage of color in the that was very, everybody was rather interested in
2: we're
1: that.
2: We're shooting everything now in color.
1: Everything in color, but this kind of invented color. Mm. And
4: very beautiful.
3: May I ask you a question?
1: Yes.
3: What did you think of the Pope? You know, did you see a movie with the guy sitting there as
1: the
3: a Pope?
1: The junkie Pope, yeah.
3: Yes. What did you think of that?
1: Well, we're going to get around to what I generally thought of it. because, well, what I wanted to really note here is something else that a lot of the critics have mentioned, and it seems to be fairly consistent. When they try to explain your film, they said this was a peek into hell, you see, into the hell of contemporary society. And these people, some of them taking, I think it was a phetamine of some sort, injecting amphetamine, injecting themselves with all sorts of things. There was also a great deal of homosexuality portrayed, and some sadomasochism. My own impression, now we're going to get around to it, is that this couldn't have been a picture of hell. There was something very innocuous about it. There was something almost flippant about the entire film. For me, William Burroughs' Naked Lunch is like a peek into hell. I wonder if you follow me. There was something very casual about this. Sometimes I didn't even believe that these people were injecting themselves with anything.
4: They were.
1: well, whether they were or not is really beside the point here. The thing I'm talking about, what comes across on the screen to me sitting there, they could have really been everything they were playing at, or they weren't playing at, or whatever it was. But I didn't really think that. In fact, I thought that the film had this, as you mentioned before, this casual manner about it. And hell is usually a rather intense thing. At least traditionally, it's portrayed as intense, regardless of how extreme or how experimental or how different the insight into hell might be.
4: Now, well, Andy goes to church every Sunday. I think he probably has his own idea about hell. Would Chelsea Girls remind you of hell?
2: No.
4: Were you surprised when critics wrote about that?
2: Yeah.
5: No, it's not surprising because it's a very old-fashioned, corny literary idea.
2: Well, people are corny because
5: hell.
2: Of the about reviews, and when somebody, one person writes a review and the next person always seems to pick up something from the person before, and then it just keeps going down the line.
4: Well, each reviewer reviews all the reviews.
2: And they never review what.
4: That's really true.
2: I can't really, somebody made a mistake, and that same mistake goes all the way through. So I mean, it's just unbelievable.
4: What's as old as art history? Vasari tells a story in the 16th century, and everybody always repeats it from then on. Because everybody goes back to what they call documents and first sources, and they aren't really that at all.
1: So you feel that even in the good reviews, people haven't really, really made a sincere attempt to follow your film.
2: Well, the girls are so beautiful.
5: Nobody mentions that.
2: Yeah, the girls are all so beautiful.
5: I mean, that's one of the most obvious points about the
2: that's
5: movie.
2: No idea.
5: And somebody else comes up with the
1: silly
5: notion
1: that.
5: Of hell.
1: Well, I noticed that. The guy I was with noticed that and pointed out...
2: I mean, everybody keeps saying, you know, why didn't some of the girls take off their clothes? Well... But the whole point is they don't have to because they're beautiful.
4: Somebody said that last night.
2: Well, about three or four people said it. You know, they're waiting for the...
4: The good part.
2: The good part.
1: Well, then let's get around to the girls. Miss Velvet, Miss Superstar, how does it feel to act in a Warhol movie? Or do you call it acting at all?
3: Oh, it's so true to life. And it's not even acting. I mean, it's just so candid and... Like, the camera isn't even there, like Andy said before.
1: And do people... does Andy call to you from off-screen and tell you what to do, or...?
3: No, unfortunately, there is no direction whatsoever. There isn't any direction whatsoever. We're just told sort of like a theme to stick to during the movie.
4: It gets more extreme than that. We were making a movie the other night, and Edie Sedgwick said to Andy, as the cameras began to roll, what is this film about? And Andy didn't say a word. He just got behind the camera and started zooming.
1: I see.
3: And we don't even know when the camera goes on. Or when the camera is turned off.
4: Or loaded.
3: Or loaded.
1: Do you edit?
2: No, but I believe in editing.
3: Very good belief.
1: I think that's well put.
0: That's why I goes to church.
1: And that's cryptic enough.
4: Do you ever reshoot?
2: We don't have the money right now to reshoot.
4: You want an angel?
2: Yes, we want an angel. Or a fairy.
3: We have plenty of fairies.
2: Gosh.
3: Gag.
1: Well, let me just sort of toss this one out now.
2: The mothers, we saw the mothers the other day, and they said they had just come in off the program here, and in California, well, they can just move into a hotel, and they said something about, they said something about, as soon as they know that the mothers have come into the hotel, they get all these girls, and here...
1: Mothers? Would you explain
4: The Mothers of Invention. They're a group from San Francisco.
2: And they're very good.
4: A good rock and roll group. They're down at the Dome right now. $3.
2: Oh, I forgot what the story's about. It's too complicated.
4: What you there, Dylan?
1: Well, I want to... Are we all cleared, everybody? What do you think of commercial movies, Hollywood movies, for example?
2: Oh, I just love them.
4: Would you love to have all that slick technical equipment?
2: Oh, yes.
4: See, Andy, I used to say a couple of years ago when Andy was making Sleep and Eat that he was the Grandma Moses of movies. He was the primitive who was reinventing it and everything. And then he moved into sound, he moved from color into black and white, he moved from stills into motion and so on. And I think he's recapitulating, in a sense, the history of the cinema. But a lot of the reasons for certain technical things that happen in the movies really is that he's working whatever money he's making on the paintings and sculpture going into the movies, and there really isn't any outside money coming in. It's expensive as hell to make movies.
2: Oh, but it's so funny, I was thinking about sound, and... And when you go to a Hollywood movie, they have thousands of people talking, but you don't hear them talk, and that's not fair. No, I mean, it really isn't. Well, when you go into a restaurant, and so they have these two little people, you only hear their voice, and thousands of people miles are moving.
4: Well, my favorite thing in Hollywood movies is in the night, when they turn off the light in the bedroom, it always gets brighter.
1: Well, in other words, if you remade a movie, all the incidental detail, if you made a Hollywood movie...
2: I was thinking about it, and maybe I like the sound that we have.
1: You like the sound. You know that in several points, sound is impossible.
2: Well, that's only because in the kind of camera we use, when you make a print, it's a bad print, but we get good sound. Hearable sound.
4: Would another theater have more audible sound?
2: No, it's in color pictures. When they make a print, they can't make the sound print somehow, unless you use a different kind of a sound.
1: Well, the thing that I noticed.
2: So mostly on the it was just in the color movie that the sound didn't come out.
1: I see. Yes. Well, what I thought that was purposely done. In fact, the guy I saw this film said you purposely portrayed this guy as some sort of a narcissistic jackass.
2: Well, it should have built up. See, somebody has to be there to work the sound, and it would have worked that way if I worked there, because then I could put both sounds on, and then it would sort of lead up to, start slower and get bigger, and would be more more like music than it would be sound. Or something. Oh, Miss Velvet, say a few words. Oh, your voice is so beautiful. You really have to say something.
1: You can tell us, Miss Velvet, what you think about.
2: Oh, Miss Velvet, say something. What's David doing tonight?
0: Oh, he's making earrings.
2: He is?
0: Yeah, he's meeting us at Dagger Morrison at 9 o'clock. Oh. So we can't be late.
2: Same ball earrings or different
0: kinds? Oh, no, different kinds.
2: What kind?
0: We're designing new ones.
2: Oh,
0: you know, the sequins that are... No,
2: where's
0: yeah,
2: Hedy?
0: They're for Town and Country.
2: Where's Hedy?
0: I was going to ask you this.
1: You have the strange feeling we're deteriorating.
0: Oh, not at all. I thought we were getting better.
3: We're getting a little more at ease now.
2: Gosh. Did you take an injection, Ingrid, just now?
3: No.
5: Is that what you did?
2: Is that what you did? You're talking.
5: Went under the table and came back.
2: Oh, it's only acting.
4: Andy Warhol radio show. I don't know what you're expecting.
1: Well,
0: this is representing
1: I anticipated. by the way, on the point of commercial movies, Hollywood movies, are there any particular filmmakers or particular films you like?
2: I really love them all.
1: All of them?
2: Oh, yes, I really do.
1: All of them?
2: Yes.
1: On the point of theater for a moment, you were once asked what you thought of Edward Albee's Tiny Alice, and you said, what was it?
2: Oh, no, I did like it.
1: You said yes. You said it was very boring, and you like boring things.
2: Yeah, only because somebody said something. Gerard went to see The African Dancers, and he said it was... he hated it because it was so exciting. And he said he really did. And it was just... and I can understand that. Now, when you, see things where things are being done, and so much of it, that it really is... you hate it.
4: Yeah. It's called an embarras de richesse in French.
5: What?
2: What?
4: Too much of a good thing.
2: Oh.
3: Das ist nicht gut in Deutsch.
4: Oh, yeah, she's fabulous in German. Please, Ingrid.
1: Look,
0: speak to your German listeners.
1: By the way, did you see Masculine Feminine, the Godard film?
2: No, not yet.
1: I thought you might be interested in that. Did anyone here see that film at all? Well, I guess
2: we can't
1: discuss it.
2: Why'd you shake your head and say
4: you didn't
2: see it?
4: I saw Pierre Le Fou. I didn't see Masculine Feminine.
1: What
2: really?
1: Did you think of that?
2: What's that?
4: That's the other Godard film that
2: What's
4: was at the festival.
2: Oh.
5: Do you like it?
4: Yeah.
2: What's it called in English?
4: Peter the Fool, I suppose.
2: Really?
1: Do you have any particular films that you like? Amongst Hollywood films? Any particular filmmakers? Do you try to use their techniques or emulate them in any way?
5: Edison. that's the one I read of Andy.
2: What movies
5: like
2: we,
5: Edison.
2: What movies have we seen recently? We saw some. Name some.
4: Oh, we got movies all the time.
0: Ecstasy and Me by Andy Moore.
2: Yes.
5: I once read that Andy said he liked Edison. That's a good
1: Edison.
4: I bought the Clockwork Orange today.
2: Oh, you did? Mm-hmm. Oh.
1: Edison was killed by techniques which he refused to...
2: Was he a movie maker, too?
1: Yes.
2: Oh.
1: Well, he had the Edison Studio. Well, like, his films just didn't go on. They didn't... The new techniques
5: were coming
1: in.
5: I think he lost interest in them, I guess. He had other things to do.
1: No, D.W. Griffith came in with new techniques and new innovations.
5: He was interesting because he came into filmmaking from another field too.
2: Who, Edison?
5: He's a scientist.
2: Oh.
5: And he went in to make films, and he had a very unusual approach to them. And in a way, it's comparable to Andy's if you think about it.
1: The camera didn't move either.
2: Are there any left?
5: They're very famous. Okay. Some of them. And he was, he made them by himself, and I think he wrote them too. And then he stopped making them, went to other things.
1: What do you think of television?
2: I love television.
1: Aha. The commercials?
2: No, I just love television. I think movies are sort of finished as soon as television gets bigger. Bigger screen,
1: so?
2: Yeah.
1: I don't think so.
2: Oh, I do.
1: It's a different medium.
2: No, but as soon as the screen gets bigger, there's no reason to go out. And, then it has to be bigger and bigger outside.
4: For social reasons, for leaving the house.
5: No, but it would have to be better than bigger. I think it would have to be, as clear as film. The clarity of film is magnificent.
4: Where can you meet people if you don't go to the movies?
2: Oh, nobody ever meets at the movies.
0: We always invite people over to watch television.
1: You actually think that on this convex screen, that just about kills all contrast, you can really...
2: Oh, well, it won't be on that screen, it will be on the wall, and, you know, when the wall gets as big as a movie screen...
4: There's no technical reason why the television screen at home can't project onto a wall.
5: I know, but they'll never get the quality of a film. And it'll
4: it's
5: never
4: not
5: be
4: a quality, it's
5: like
4: a beautiful quality.
5: Oh. Well, it's a different thing, it's like a newspaper print or... It has a bad magazine, the color.
1: I think then films are a very delicate thing. They have to be seen in a certain context, a dark projection room, at least, if not a big theater.
5: Well, I think they'll improve the TV so it does reproduce film quality.
4: What's gonna happen is it's not going to be two different things, one called movies and one called television. It's going to be an industry that makes things to be viewed on these big screens at home. And everybody's going to be making that instead of the...
2: Unless more things will be happening in the movie house,
1: Shades of Fahrenheit 451.
4: Well, change is terrifying.
1: What do you think of other experimental filmmakers?
2: I like them all.
1: You like them all?
2: Pierre Alexer. He's great. Is that his name?
4: Pierre Alexer.
2: Is it? No.
5: Piero.
2: Piero. And Harry Smith and Barbara Rubin.
5: Oh, she's great.
2: And Jonas Mekas and
4: Gregory Markopoulos
2: and
4: Bruce Bailey. I've never seen one of his films, just remember the name.
5: Yes, pretty
2: and,
5: good.
2: And
1: are you influenced at all by these people? Or do you follow your own path?
2: Well,
1: they seem to be influenced by each other, I think.
2: Yeah.
4: Andy in his work tends not to be influenced. I mean, if you go back to the sculpture and the painting, he comes at things and does them the way he wants to do them, and they don't end up looking like anything else. I mean, he's not clearly in the mainstream of cause and effect art history and so on.
1: I see. Then you would say that when you do make a film, just about every convention of the film is actually broken down. A person walks into a movie house, a projection room, and he watches an Andy Warhol film, and he can't really bring anything with him from another film, any presumptions, anything else of that sort. He just brings himself. Is that about it?
0: I don't understand the question.
1: Well, people have certain presumptions about movies. You know, they feel that it should have a plot, it should have acting in it, it should have certain kinds of tempo, certain kinds of pacing. They feel there should be recognizable images. People are not prone to appreciate strobe lights flashing on them or on a screen, a blank screen. There's been a great deal of mixed reaction to films being projected on people.
4: I just think you're saying that people are loath to accept anything that's new, and that, I don't know why we keep talking about these people who have such difficulty with dealing with...
1: There is a value in communications. You realize that even the most sophisticated people...
2: What I'm really interested in is
1: presumptions.
2: Making movies for young kids. And
4: young kids have fewer preconceptions and...
2: And the movies are going to be about young kids. They're going to be, people who are 20 are going to be playing 40-year-old roles, and kids who are 16 are going to be playing 30-year-old parts. You know, like somebody like Ingrid playing Jane Eyre. How old was Jane Eyre?
4: Jane Eyre was very young.
2: Was she?
5: At the beginning.
4: She was about 20.
5: She got older.
3: Well, I didn't appreciate that remark very much, Andy. I think you owe me an apology. I'm not that old.
2: I thought you were 28, Ingrid.
3: No, I'm 21.
2: You are? When was your birthday?
3: Well, you threw the party. You should know.
2: How old were you?
3: I just said I was 21.
1: Did you make a movie of that party, Andy?
2: No.
4: You missed your videotape machine. Wasn't that fun?
2: Oh, yes. Wow. That was
1: videotape machine.
4: Oh. Last year, Andy had a machine where you'd have a party, and for the first hour, everybody would have the party, and the second hour, they'd sit and watch the first hour of the party on the machine. That was fun.
1: This goes back, I suppose, to, stop me if I'm wrong, to Jonas Mekas and his home movie 8mm thing, that if we get really down to basics, there is art in the movies that mom and pop take of the kids on Sunday. Yeah.
2: Well, he liked it. Oh, I wish they'd do that. You know, he asked everybody to send in movies from all over, and then they would show them.
4: I was on a radio program with Tom Hoven a couple of weeks ago, and I suggested that he give that 8mm cameras to kids in the park in the summer and just show them all the films they take. You know, it's fabulous. Yeah. Some reviewer isn't like giving the cameras.
5: She's special gifted children from music and art.
1: Well, then, this is something like the business of free expression with kids and painting. You know, in school, just give them a handful of watercolors and let them...
4: Yeah, but there's something about the recognizable image of a what you see through a camera that's a little bit more controlled than that. You know, it's controlled because it's recognizable, and it's controlled because our sensibility is geared now to television and to movies and so on. So the kids grow up with some kind of built-in ideas about where they want to focus and what they want to look at, and maybe even an idea of what the result is going to look like, without even then knowing it. A kid who watches 6-7 hours of television every day from the time he's 2 years old, by the time he's 12 or 14, put him behind the camera, and he's been trained to a certain extent.
1: Well, this has always been so. If it hasn't been television, it's been some other broad popular cultural conditioning.
4: But it certainly hasn't been true about painting. I mean, but the manual dexterity necessary to be a painter is just something that doesn't come yet. I think what's happened between the early 50s and now that's made Andy's films possible and made our preparation for it is all the millions of hours of television viewing, where you look rather casually at something, at a box that's projecting an image in the room, and you listen to the sound. Sometimes you go out and you have a beer and you come back and you pick up something and you hear it and you Pepsi. Oh, right, no kale. But the sound isn't all that important. The image isn't all that important. It's just something that's going on. And I think maybe one of the subconscious reasons why Andy used 2 or even 3 projectors in Chelsea Girls was exactly the same thing. That one image really doesn't hold our interest because we're so used to having that one image going all the time. So let's make it a little more complex and let's look at 2 or 3 images, or not.
5: Because everybody always wants to see what's on the other channel anyway.
1: By the way, those two images running alongside of each other, was that purely by chance or did you intend purposely to juxtapose
2: these? It's still by chance now because it just takes the money to make an effort.
1: To lock them in some way or to coordinate them.
4: But things tend to work together by chance anyway. I've often thought that writing movie music must be terrific, and then one day I turned on the television without the sound and put on an opera, and I realized that no matter what happens in the music, it exactly is what's going on the screen, and that writing movie music is just nothing in the world because the crescendos of the music and the crescendos of what you see are always together. Because you just do those things automatically. Mm. So that no matter how the two films are running together, they're making points across each other.
2: Oh, and everybody always says that I do these things, but I really don't. I always say we because so many people do it. And, you know, it's like getting your Oscar. You say,
5: nice.
2: Thank you, Billy Linden. Henry. And everybody. No, but it's just, it's so hard. I mean, it really is. And everybody helps. And, Billy spent a lot of time just, you know, I had my version, which is longer, and Billy, you know, spent some time over there and actually put his version. And so, I mean, he has a lot to do with the way it looks now.
1: So, tell me, what are your plans for the future now? Mixed media? Or?
2: Just doing what we're doing.
1: Just as Chelsea Girl.
2: I don't know. It's different, every day is a new day.
1: Yes.
2: And you could just fall over and die.
4: How about painting, Andy? Are you going to paint?
0: Sometimes.
2: The movies are really so great, and what we're doing is so really so exciting.
1: But you wouldn't think of making your movie very similar to your paintings, for example.
4: How would that happen? How would that look like?
1: Well, the so-called new realism, the straight photo of, let's say, objects, the famous Campbell soup can, station a camera on that for several hours.
0: It's prettier.
2: But we did it already with, you know, with the Empire State Building. What do you? I don't know.
6: Why would you station a camera on the Empire State Building?
2: Oh, it's not very on the beautiful. Suit can? Well, they're both beautiful. Well,
4: the Empire. The point of the Empire State Building film was that it went from the setting of the sun to turning on the lights of the building, then the
2: turning
4: off the lights of the building, and turning on the lights on top. There was a progression of
2: light. And an airplane going by.
3: And the birds flying.
2: There were no birds.
3: I heard there were.
2: Somebody
3: that had seen the movie told me that they could see the birds flying no across birds. The building.
2: Well,
1: I for one am looking forward to the next film. I did find.
2: Well, what I really want to do
1: Chelsea
2: is
1: girls interesting.
2: I just think it really doesn't matter what movie you make because you can make the same. If we had the same story, I'd just do it over and over again.
4: I think every man only has one movie to make?
2: One movie to make.
5: That's true, and the best directors always make the same film over and over again. Once they start making the same film, the real hacks, you can tell, are people like Kubrick, always make a different film. And when they start making different films, you know they have no interest in making movies, really. They're best off.
4: I love Hammer films.
2: What
4: about?
5: English
4: horror films. They're so beautiful.
1: Well, this can lead us into a totally new discussion in another hour. Thank you. This has been Cal Green interviewing Andy Warhol on his films, particularly the Chelsea Girls.
2: Miss Andy Warhol.
3: The queen of pop art.
1: And with us has been Henry Geldzeller, the associate curator of American painting and sculpture at the Metropolitan Museum, Paul Morrissey, and the film critic and last but not least...
0: No, you forgot something.
1: Ingrid Superstar and International Velvet, two film actresses who appear in Andy Warhol's movies.
3: Good English!
7: And that does it for this week's From the Vault, featuring Andy Warhol and A Semi-Happening. We'd like to thank Joanne Griffith and the BBC Radio 5 Live and Matt Werbekon, the chief archivist at the Andy Warhol Museum. And we'd like to thank Mark Torres for writing and producing this program this week. I'm Brian DeShazer, producer and executive producer, along with the Pacifica Radio Archives for From the Vault. 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
2: 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Otherworld Media presents Treasure Island, A Telling for the New World. Chapter 1, The Pirate, starring Keith David as Long John Silver and John Goodman as Billy Bones. With an original score by Taj Mahal, introducing Nui Pompila as Jim Hawkins, with Phil Proctor as Black Dog, David Osman as Blind Pew, and Glenn Turman as the Storyteller.

0: I'm writing this account of our voyage to the Treasure Island from the comfort of my home near the campus of Tulane University in the heart of New Orleans, where my dear old friend Dr. David Livesey taught medicine and law until his recent passing. It is at this last request that I finally reveal the details of our adventure. However, I do not wish to spoil my story by letting slip the other names of my surviving compatriots on this most dangerous expedition. As you will learn, the voyage was nearly the end of us all. I shall begin my tale as best I can from the beginning, in the bayou south of New Orleans in the year 1828. I would have you hear as full an account as I allow myself to divulge, saving only the bearings of the island, for there is still treasure to be found there. I was only a boy then. My father and mother kept the Benbow Inn on the Bayou High Road. Father served rum and beer. Mother kept a pot of gumbo hot on the stove, and our few rooms ready for overnight guests, usually travelers on their way to or from New Orleans, or merchants with carts of plantation cotton or Caribbean sugarcane. It was a late summer evening when a sunburnt old sailor with the scar on his cheek came to stay with us. The inn was lively with locals, but they quieted their chatter when they heard the voice of Captain Billy Bones echoing across the bayou.
1: It's open.
2: Always open.
3: You serve rum here.
4: Of course. And good food if you're hungry, too.
3: Rum.
1: Jim, fetch the man a bottle.
5: Yes, Papa. You are, sir?
3: Oh, would you pour it for me, lad?
4: He won't be pouring nothing till I see some shine of coin first. We don't extend credit to strangers just walk through the door.
3: Oh, I more than understand, ma'am. Will this do?
4: For a start.
3: This is a clever spot. A pleasantly situated grog shop you have here.
4: We make ends meet.
1: Name's Hawkins. My wife and I, my son Jim, we've been here about 10 years now.
3: You get many folks coming down this way.
1: Drink, sure. Plenty of locals like to drop in. Few riders come through on the way up to Nault.
3: Quiet, eh? Well, this must be the berth for me, then. Here you go, matey. Just a down payment to prove I'm good for it. Count it if you want, ma'am.
4: Money don't prove nothing after it's gone.
1: Looks more than a whole month's day, Monsieur.
4: I'll be keeping close accounts, Mr.
3: I'm a plain man. Rum and bacon and eggs is what I want. And that room upstairs, facing out to the water. I'll be staying here a bit. Sir. Yes, ma'am. I'll stay here for a bit.
1: Welcome you are. But what may we call you, sir?
3: You may call me Captain.
1: Right then. Captain. Jim, go fetch your captain some bacon.
5: Yes, Papa.
3: Yeah, you just let me know when I've met my way through that purse.
4: I'll be sure to do that, Captain, as you might be drinking through it faster than you think.
3: I'm a man that likes to pay my own ways, I am. Not one to be taking charity from those that don't have none to give.
4: We do all right for ourselves here. Thank you very much, sir.
1: Your money ain't charity here, Mr. Captain, sir.
3: I don't want to be causing no offense, sir. Ma'am, I just want to be an honorable man, is all. Just want to pay me keep.
4: See that you do.
5: Here's your bacon, Captain, sir. Is that enough?
3: Plenty, lad, plenty. Right kind of you, lad. Right kind. Listen to me, sir. Victor Bacon and a drop of rum.
1: He ain't bad to sleep in, I spec.
3: Aye. And a room to lock me belongings away.
1: Yeah, I'll just take your sea chest.
3: Never mind that, belay it. I'll carry it up myself when I've had me rum and rations. Awful heavy, you know.
1: I don't mind.
3: The boy will help me later. Won't you, lad?
5: Oh, of course, Captain.
1: Suit yourself. Jim, see to it the captain has whatever he needs.
5: I will, Papa.
3: That's a good lad. Pour us another dram. I'll just rest here by the window for now. Good lad. That's a good lad.
5: Sir? Sir? Hello? Sir? Captain! Don't shoot!
3: Captain!
5: Don't shoot, it's just me.
3: Oh, my apologies, lad boy, apologies. It was just a bad dream I was having, lad, just a bad dream. I didn't mean to scare you with me old flintlock. Captain Billy won't hurt your matey. What's your name again, lad?
5: It's Jim. Jim Hawkins.
3: I tell you what, Jim. I'll pay you a silver dollar at the end of the month if you keep watch out for your old friend, the captain here. Now, how does that sound to you?
5: All right. What do you want me watching out for?
3: I want you to keep an eye peeled for a seafaring man with one leg, Jim.
5: One leg?
3: If you see a man with one leg a-walking up to this here inn, you'll tell old Captain Billy here what's what, won't you, Jim?
5: I think I can do that.
3: Of course you can. Of course you can. Smart lad.
5: Shall I help you up to your room, sir?
3: If it's all the same to you and yours, Jim, I'd just as well not move another step this evening. And you wouldn't mind just locking the front door, keep the fire going for me.
5: Oh, I was waiting to help you up to your room, sir, before I lock up.
3: Rest me head here for now, Jim. And in the morning, you come and wake me early with some rum on hand. And we'll find that old room of mine and wrestle this old salty box up them stairs together, eh?
5: Yes, sir.

0: That night, a hurricane hit the bayou, and I had a bad dream. The wind shook four corners of the house, and heavy swaths of rain roared across, whipping the trees. The man with one leg was coming. I saw him in a thousand forms and with a thousand diabolical expressions. As he loomed closer, I could see his leg was cut off at the knee. Now, at the hip. Now he was a monstrous kind of creature who had never had but the one leg, and that in the middle of his body. But as soon as the shadow was close enough to discern, I woke in a panic, still safe in bed. The nightmares went on like this for weeks. Even as the weather improved, I was still haunted by the man who struck so much fear into the captain. If such a man as the captain was afraid of him, he must be the devil himself.
1: 15 men on a dead banshee! Yo ho ho and a bottle of rum! Drink and the devil have done for the rest! Yo ho ho and a bottle of rum!
0: For months, each night was the same. The captain would return from a long day of staring through his spyglass at the horizon, and then drink himself into a mood.
1: Rum! Rum! Rum on the rain!
0: There were two moods about him, and both reminded me of the place he came from, the sea.
2: Breakfast, Captain.
1: Thank you, my boy. Thank you kindly.
0: One was a calm and complacent temper. The rum would make him sing and gleeful as he told stories to overnight guests, gliding around the inn, telling tales of storms at sea and the dry tortugas and wild deeds and places on the Spanish Main.
1: Ever told you about the time I find myself swimming with the sharks up Maracaibo?
3: Several times, Captain.
1: I suppose I did. How about the time Mr. Hans made Garvey walk the plank? Oh, I bumped with some of the worst and wickedest by thunder.
3: No more of that talk now, Captain. My husband warned you about scaring off the regulars. No more.
1: Of course not. But maybe just a yarn about a duel I once witnessed between two of the finest swordsmen to ever sail the sea. Hey, Jim, you're not gonna hear that, would you?
2: Please, I want to hear them all, Captain.
3: Jim, you have your chores.
1: How about you join me for a little song then, Jimmy boy?
2: Do have chores, Captain.
1: You can swab the neck another day, Jim. Today is for the living. Well, we know not what tomorrow brings, Jimmy boy. We don't know what tomorrow brings.
0: Other times, the rum would darken his temper, filling his mind with squalls and thunderheads. I thought because his fear of the one-legged man or some other ghost from his past that might darken his door. Our door.
4: Dr. Livesey, is that you?
5: Indeed it is, Mr. Taylor.
4: Well, blessed to see you, sir. Fun day out, eh?
5: How is your arthritis doing?
4: Much better, sir. Much better after the salve you brought me.
5: Good. Glad to hear it.
3: Good evening, Doctor.
5: Hello, Mrs. Hawkins.
3: Can I get you anything?
5: I'll have a bowl of your gumbo if there's still some left.
3: Of course, Doctor. What brings you out here to the bimbo?
5: Just waiting for my horse to have a little rest up the road at the stables.
3: I'm actually relieved to see you here. I was hoping to ask you about my husband.
5: How is he doing? Still feverish? Shall I go up and check on him?
3: His fever isn't breaking. I'm not sure what else to do. He's been sweating up a storm all night.
5: Perhaps you should consider moving your place of business out of this mosquito-laden swamp.
1: Let's have a song!
5: Yes, here we are. I've got a tonic for him, and you and Jim, to take if you're going to be making a habit of living in the swamp. Malaria isn't a pleasant experience, and this should be enough until I ride through again next week.
1: Got it, sir, between decks!
5: Were you addressing me, sir?
1: Indeed, sir. And what if I was?
5: I have only one thing to say to you, sir. If you keep on drinking rum, the world will soon be quit of a scoundrel.
1: I'll pin you to the bloody wall if you don't walk out of here, sonny. And don't be coming back. Not to this place. I'll get you empty like a ham.
5: If you do not put that knife this instant back in your pocket, I promise you, sir, upon my honor, you shall hang at the next assizes.
1: Is that so?
5: I am not a doctor only. I am an attorney. And now that I know there is such a fellow as you in my district, you may count I'll have an eye upon you both day and night, sir. And if I catch a breath of complaint against you, even if it's only for a piece of incivility like tonight's, I'll take effectual means to have you hunted down and routed out of this place. Let that sink into your rum-soaked head.
1: 15 men on a dead man's chest. Yo-ho-ho and a butter of rum. Drink and
5: Mrs. Hawkins, I'm ready to visit with your husband now.
3: He's upstairs in his room.
1: Oh, and a bottle of rum. 15 men on a dead man's chest. Yo-ho-ho and a bottle of rum. Drink and the devil have done for us. Yo, ho, ho, and a bottle of rum.
0: My father had taken ill, and little did I know he was not long for this world.
1: Tell me true, Doc.
5: It isn't the news you want to hear, Mr. Hawkins. You should be more comfortable with the medicine I gave you.
1: This is damn fever.
5: Just rest now, Mr. Hawkins. You need sleep.
0: The captain was right to be afraid of strangers, for the ghost of his past did come looking for him. It was one January morning, very early, a pinchy, frosty morning. The cove, all gray with mist, the ripple lapping softly on the muddy bayou banks. The captain had risen earlier than usual, and he had already set out down the beach, his cutlass swinging under the broad skirts of his old blue sea coat, brass telescope under his arm, hat tilted back upon his head. Breath hanging like smoke in his wake as he strode off. I was laying the breakfast table in preparation for the captain's return when the inn door opened and a man stepped in. I looked him up and down at once. He had both his legs, but he was menacing nonetheless.
6: May I help you, sir?
4: I take some rum, son.
6: Yes, sir. Right away, sir.
0: He was a pale, tallowy creature, missing two fingers off the left hand, and though he wore cutters, he did not look much like a fighter. I had always my eye open for seafaring men with one leg or two, and I remember this one puzzled me. He was not sailorly, and yet he had a smack of the sea about him. The man smiled at me with a stained grin and a glint of gold in his teeth.
4: Come here, old boy. Come near here,
6: what,
4: son.
6: What is it, sir?
4: Is this here table for my mate, Bill?
6: Well, I don't know your mate, Bill. I was setting the breakfast table for our guests.
4: And what do you call your guest, sonny?
6: Well, we call him the captain.
4: Ha! Well, my mate Bill would be called the Capitan. He has a cut on the cheek and a mighty pleasant way about him, particularly in drink.
6: don't know.
7: We'll put it, for argument's sake, that our captain has a cut on one cheek, and we'll put it, if you like, that that cheek is the right one. What would you say then to my question?
6: What question's that, sir?
7: Is my mate Bill in this here house?
6: He's out on a walk.
7: Which way, Sonny? Which way's he gone?
6: Well, he always walks out there to the point there, where the shore ends and it gets rocky.
7: With his spyglass, no doubt?
6: Yeah, he spends most of his days out there. Should be back soon. Usually takes his breakfast right around now.
7: Ah, well, that's good then. This'll be as good as drink to my mate Bill. He always loved a good surprise, he did.
6: The rum is just on the other side of the bar there, sir. Shall I fetch it?
7: You're a good lad. I have a son of my own. Looks like you two would be about the same age. He's all the pride of my heart. But the great thing for boys is discipline, Sonny. Discipline. Now, if you had sailed along with Bill, you wouldn't have stood there to be spoke to twice. Oh, not you. That was never Bill's way, nor the way of such as sailed with him. You took an order once and done it, or you'd be picking splinters from your palms in no time, swabby.
6: Here he comes now, sir.
7: Sure enough, it's my mate Bill, with a spyglass under his heart, to be sure.
1: Bill, who's there?
7: Come on, Bill. You know me. You know an old shipmate, Bill, surely.
1: Black Dog.
7: And who else? Black Dog, as ever was, come for to see his old shipmate, Billy, at the Benbow Inn.
1: How did you find me?
7: Ah, Bill, Bill, Bill. We have seen a sight of times, us two. Haven't we, Bill? Since I lost them two talons.
1: Now, look here, Dog. You run me down, here I am. Well, then, speak up. What is it?
7: That's you, Bill. You're in the right of it, Billy. I'll have a glass of rum from this dear child here, as I've taken so much a liking to, and we'll sit down, if you please, and talk square, like old shipmates.
1: Fetch us a bottle, Jim.
6: Yes, Captain.
7: That will be all, boy.
6: Captain?
1: We'll be all right, Jim.
8: I did my best to listen in from the kitchen. I could hear nothing but a low gabbling until the voices began to grow louder.
1: If it comes to swinging, swing off, say I. I got your fattest bones. You can bloody well try, you swamp. Damn your bones!
9: Captain, are you all right? Who was that man?
1: Filthy little cur, that one. I should have scuttled and quartered him for chum long ago when I had the chance. Never was keen to that one's company, Jim.
9: Are you hurt, Captain?
1: Jim, rum.
9: Captain, where are you wounded?
1: Rum. I must get away from here. Rum, Jim, get me rum.
3: What in the devil is going on?
9: Oh, my lord. There was a man. Black Dog, the captain called him. They were fighting, and then
3: I know he was trouble. I have been trying to toss him out on the road for weeks. It's your father insists he'll be good for it. And now he's upstairs sick, and here we are with a dead man who owes us money.
9: He ain't dead, Mama.
1: Rum, Jim. He just needs a taste of rum.
3: We'll give him some rum, Jim.
10: Good evening, all.
9: Dr. Dr. Livesey. Thank heavens, come quick.
5: What's going on?
9: Doc, what should we do? They were fighting him. Where is he wounded?
5: Wounded? Not at all. No more wounded than you or I. The man has had a stroke, as I warned him.
10: What do we do with him?
5: Now, Mrs. Hawkins, just you run upstairs to your husband and tell him, if possible, nothing about this. I don't want to worry him in his condition.
10: Of course, Doctor. I'll make something up.
5: For my part, I must do my best to save this fellow's worthless life. Jim, fetch me a basin.
9: Will a soup bowl do?
5: That'll be fine.
9: Huh. I've never seen a man with so many tattoos.
5: Strange words to ink upon a body. Here's luck, a fair wind, and Billy Bones his fancy. I suppose that might be the rascal's nom de plume.
9: Look, here on his shoulder, a sketch of gallows and a skeleton on it. What do you suppose that means?
5: Hard to say. A bitter commemoration or a hardened promise.
9: Or maybe he just

0: You have been drinking rum. You've had a stroke, precisely as I told you. And I have just, very much against my own will, dragged you headfirst out of the grave.
1: Fetch me some rum, Jim.
0: Now, Mr. Bones.
1: That's not my name.
0: I could care less what you call yourself. It's the name of a buccaneer by my guess, and I call you by it for the sake of shortness. And what I have to say to you is this. One glass won't kill you. But if you take one, you'll take another. And I would bet good money that if you don't quit the bottle altogether, you'll surely die. Do you understand that, Mr. Bones?
1: It's not my name! And it needs me rum!
0: Come now, make an effort, man! I just saved your life. Jim, help me get this man to his bed.
2: Yes, sir.
0: Now, mind you, Mr. Bones, clear my conscience. The name of rum for you is death.
1: Hey, so you've said, you lubber.
0: A word in private, Jim.
2: Yes, sir. Is he gonna be all right?
0: This is nothing. I've drawn a little blood and have to keep him quiet for a while. He should lie there for a week where he is. That is the best thing for him and for you.
2: Yes, doctor.
0: Keep the bottle away from him, Jim. For another stroke would settle him, to be sure.
3: That night, after battling his illness for months, my father died. And I dreamt again of the man with one leg.
1: Keep your weather eye open, Jim. Keep an eye peeled, Jim. Keep a sharp eye for the one-legged man.
3: In the morning, I had to tend to our guests while my mother made her way to Dr. Levesey's house to tell him of my father's death. And the captain was in the mood again.
2: Here's your breakfast, Captain.
1: Jim, you're the only one here that's worth anything. And you know I've always been good to you. Never a month went by where I didn't give you a silver dollar for your helping me. And now, you see, mate, I'm pretty low and deserted by all. And Jim, you'll bring me a noggin of rum now, won't you, matey?
2: The doctor said...
1: Doctors is all swabs. And that doctor there, why, what does he know about seafaring men? I've been in places hot as pitch and mates dropping like flies from yellow fever. And the blessed land heaving like the sea with earthquakes. What did a doctor know of lands like that, eh?
2: I don't know about those lands, Captain, but maybe the doctor's right.
1: And I've lived on rum. I tell you, it's been me meat and drink. Like man and wife to me. And if I'm not to have my rum now, I'm a poor old hulk on a lee shore. My blood would be on your hands, Jim. You and that Dr. Swab would make me dry.
2: He saved your life, Captain.
1: Look, Jim, how my fingers fidget. I can't keep them still, Jim. I haven't had a drop this blessed day.
2: You just woke up, Captain.
1: The doctor's a fool, I tell you. If I don't have a drain of rum, Jim, I'll have the horrors. I seen on some already, Jim. I seen old Flint in the corner there behind you, plain as print. I seen him. And if I get the horrors, I'm a man that has lived rough and raised Cain. Your doctor himself said one glass wouldn't hurt me, Jim.
2: I shouldn't get you anything but your medicine.
1: I'll give you a silver dollar for just a noggin, Jim.
2: I don't want your money, except what you owe my family, my mother. I'll get you one glass and no more.
1: That's a good lad, Jim. You're one of the best, matey. Oh, that's better. Sure enough. And now, matey, did that doctor say how long I was to lie here in this old berth?
2: Yeah, at least a week.
1: By thunder, a week? I can't be doing that, Jim. They'd have the black spot on me by then, to be sure. The lubbers ain't fixed with what's theirs. And now they're wanting to nail what's mine, Jim. Is it right, though? Is that fair behavior, Jim? I want to know.
2: Sir, you have to stay in bed. You need rest.
1: But I'm a saving soul, Jim. Thrifty, says I. Never wasted good money of mine. I lost it, neither.

0: And I'll trick him again, Jim. I'm not afraid of him. I'll shake out another reef matey and dazzle him again. Oh, the doctor's done me in. My ears are singing. Name me back, Jim.
1: There you are, Captain. But the doctor said you should rest.
0: Jim, you saw that seafaring man today.
2: Black Dog?
0: Aye, Black Dog. He's a bad one. But there's worse, Jim. The ones that put him up to it. Now, if I can't get away nohow, they tip me the black spot, mind you. It's me old sea chest they're after, Jim. You get on a horse. You can ride, can't you, Jim?
1: Yes, sir.
0: Well, then, you get on a horse and you go to, Yes, I will. To that eternal doctor's swamp you go. And tell him to pipe all hands, all his magistrates and such, and have them come down to the Benbow here. All old Flint's crew, man and boy, all of them that's left, they'll be crashing in, Jim.
1: Wait, Captain, what are you saying?
0: I was first mate, I was. Old Flint's first mate. And I'm the only one that knows the place. He gave it to me in Savannah when he was laying dying, like as I was too now, Jim. I don't breathe the word unless they get the black spot on me, or unless you see that black dog again, or the seafaring man with one leg, Jim, him above all.
1: But, Captain, what is the black spot?
0: That's the summons, mate. But you keep a weather eye open, Jim, and I'll share with your equals about my honor, Jim, about my honor.
1: Captain, will you take your medicine from Dr. Livesey now?
0: If ever a seafaring man wanted relief, it's me, Jim. The man with one leg, Jim. Keep an eye out.
3: What I should have done was tell the whole story to the doctor that very night. For I was in mortal fear that the captain would wake up, realize what he'd confided, and make a quick end of me. But as my father had died suddenly the night before, there was only funeral arrangements to be made, and no time to think of the conditions of the captain or be afraid of him at all. The next morning, the captain awoke with enough energy to clamber down the stairs for his breakfast.
0: Some rum, Jim, if you don't mind.
1: Captain, I'll just pour the one with your breakfast and no more.
0: Oh, another dram, Jim.
1: Sir.
0: Remember, Jim, if you help your captain, he'll treat you fair and square, matey.
1: I really shouldn't, but I suppose one more splash wouldn't hurt.
0: Oh, leave the bottle, Jim.
1: No, I will not be the one to pour your demise, Captain.
0: Then I do it myself, matey. Though I do appreciate you following doctor's orders. A free man or a dead man says, yo, ho, ho, and a bottle of rum.
3: The night before my father's funeral, he got drunk as ever.
0: Yo, ho, ho, and a bottle of rum.
3: And it was shocking in that house of mourning, my mother and the locals huddling in hushed tones dressed in black, to hear the captain singing away at his ugly old sea song. But we hadn't the heart to stop him, for we could see he was on the verge of death, and the doctor had been called away to New Orleans on a case and would not be close at hand to save the old captain's life if he was struck again.
0: Rum! Jim, me boy, rum!
1: Captain, I will not.
4: Jim, go put your Sunday best on. We'll have to go soon.

0: bayou came out to the cove for my father's funeral. It was a joyous procession. And even though I was indeed very sad, all I could think of was the weight of the coffin on my shoulder. Imagining that weight was a chest full of pirate treasure. The day after the funeral, about 3 o'clock on a bitter, foggy, frosty afternoon, I was standing at the door for a moment, full of sad thoughts about my father, when I saw someone drawn slowly near along the road. Now, he was clearly blind, for he tapped before him with a stick and wore a great green shade over his eyes and nose and a huge old tattered sea cloak with a hood that made him appear positively deformed. He stopped a little from the inn and raised his voice, addressing the air in front of me.
1: Will any kind friend inform a poor blind man who has lost his precious sight in service to his country? Will someone tell him where or in what part of this country he may now be?
2: Well, you're at the Benbow Inn, Black Hill Cove. Just a day's ride south of Norland, sir.
1: I hear a voice. A young voice. Will you give me your hand, my kind young friend, and lead me inside?
2: Of course, sir. Here.
3: Hey, it's on me!
4: Listen to me, boy. Listen to me. Either you take this, sir. Take me to the captain.
2: Sir, I can't. He's been ill, sir.
4: Oh, ill has he been? Take me in straight away or I'll break your arm.
2: Sir, it's for yourself, I mean. The kind ain't what he used to be. He sits with a cutlass drawn and another gentleman.
4: Come now, boy. March us in to see the captain.
2: Very ill, sir. But it's your life, you gamble.
4: Lead me straight to him, boy. Lead me straight to him. And when I'm in view, you cry out,
1: "Here's a friend for you, Bill."
4: And if you don't, I'll break your arm.
5: Fetch us another bottle, would you, Jim?
2: Here's a friend for you, Bill.
5: You!
4: Now, Bill, sit where you are. I can't see, but I can hear a finger twitching. Business is business, Bill. Hold out your hand.
5: Right there not, Pew. And now your game.
4: Boy, take his left hand by the wrist. Bring it near my right. You do it, boy, now.
5: Him,
4: do it, do it. And now, that's done.
0: And at those words, he suddenly left hold of me. And with incredible accuracy and nimbleness, skipped out of the inn and into the road, where I could hear his stick go tap, tap, tapping into the distance as the captain breathed heavily at his table.
5: 10 o'clock, eh? 6 hours. 6 hours. 6 hours. We'll fix him yet, Jim. We'll fix...
0: He sprang to his feet, and as he did so, he reeled, put his hand to his throat, stood swaying for a moment, and then, with a peculiar sound... fell from his whole height, face first to the floor.
6: Captain!
0: I ran to him at once, but my haste was in vain. The captain had been struck dead by thundering apoplexy. I had certainly never liked the man, though of late I had begun to pity him. But as soon as I saw that he was dead, I burst into a flood of tears. It was the second death I had known, and the sorrow of the first was still fresh in my heart.
7: Hush now. Hush, Jim.
6: Mama's got you. It's all right.
2: It's just sad, Mama.
6: He was a bad man, son. And he's gone and died owing us near $100. And with your father gone, I'm afraid we'll have to close the inn.
2: No.
7: Wait, Ma. The captain told me about his sea chest. It's full of treasure, he said.
6: It'll make all the difference to have his bill paid off.
7: Look, pirates wanted him dead. They gave him the black spot, and he died before they got him. Now the pirates will be coming for his treasure, and they ain't paying his bills.
6: Not if we find the money first. Let's go look in his room.
7: The chest is locked tight, Ma. He keeps the key on his person.
6: He can't stop us taking it now.
7: But the captain told me that if he were to die, that I should get Dr. Livesey immediately.
6: What's that? Is it the pirates?
8: Shh. Hello there. Are you open, Miss Hawkins?
7: So, Mr. Taylor from down the road. I'll unlock the door.
8: Just wanted to offer my condolences to you both. Oh, Mr. Hawkins was sure a fine fella. Is that man dead?
6: No. Just dead drunk, that's all. And we're closed for the evening.
7: Oh. Wait, Ma. Mr. Taylor? He is dead.
8: Well, he certainly looks it.
7: Could you ride out to Dr. Lizzie's place immediately?
8: Well, I'm sure I could.
7: Mr. Taylor, please. We are in great danger. Pirates are coming, and we're gonna need help before morning.
8: Well, yes, certainly. Pirates? Terrible. I'll tell the doctor all about it. You lock yourselves in and keep a musket near you. I'll be back with the doctor and some help for you.
6: Oh, thank you, Mr. Taylor. We'll hide ourselves.
8: I'll be as quick as old Betsy can carry me.
6: Get his key, Jim. Then we'll search his belongings. If there's gold, I'll only take what is due to me. Get his key. I mean, I can't bring myself to touch him.
7: I can. I'll do it, Mama. Well, look. Here's the paper with the black spot. It says, you have till 10 tonight.
6: Well, then as well, it is just 6. Look in his pockets.
7: Ain't nothing. It's pennies, a thimble, needles and thread, pigtail of tobacco, a compass.
6: Perhaps it's around his neck.
7: Oh, here it is. See, look, under his shirt. Hanging on a string.
6: Oh, give it to me and come upstairs to that pirate's room. Well, open it, Jim.
7: Oh. Smells like it's full of tar and tobacco.
6: Clothes on top. Look here. A suit of clothes that's never been worn. He sits here all day in that patched jacket and has this fine suit hidden away.
7: Oh, all kinds of things under it. Look, here's a quadrant. Tin cup. Oh, and a pair of pistols.
6: Very handsome. But not worth his room and board. Keep digging.
7: A bar of silver. Must be worth a good bit, right?
6: Yes, but how much? What are those? Bones. Teeth? Shells.
7: Curious kinds. I wonder why he kept them with him.
6: And what distant beach did he pick them up from?
7: This can't be everything. He told me he had more gold. And we ain't found any... Skull and crossbones. But Mom, look at this. It's a pirate flag! Wrapped up in it, there's a bag.
6: Ooh, spill some out.
7: I know the doors are locked, Ma, but I think we should just take the whole thing and get out of here.
6: Oh, what are these?
7: They look like they're from other countries. These are doubloons, I know. These are a few silver dollars. Here's an English penny with King George on it.
6: How am I supposed to know what I am owed?
7: It's all money, Mama. Just take it.
6: Oh, I'll take what I know and be done with it. It's not all, but I suppose it's close enough.
7: Shh! It's them.
6: Pirates! Let's go!
7: Wait. There's one more thing here. An oilskin packet, all sealed up. It must be important if it's been locked away like this.
6: How'd you get so clever?
7: We gotta go, Mom.
6: Hush, Jim.
9: Ah, boy! Boy! Close now, are you, boy? You open up this door for old Pew now. I can hear you whispering in there. Open this door. Boy! If I come back, it'll be to gotcha.
7: Asleep before they return, Mama.
6: Wait! I'm going to go unlock the door, Jim.
7: What? Mama!
6: Then they won't break it down when they come back. Maybe they won't do anything if they find the captain dead on the floor.
7: All right. Meet me out the back, Ma. We have to get to the dock.
6: Do you think we're safe under the bridge, Jim?
7: I don't know, Mama.
6: What is it?
9: We'll get what's ours.
6: Stay in the boat, Jim.
7: I'll be right back, Mama. Just stay quiet.
9: All right, sir.
10: Down with the door, boys.
11: Wait.
9: What is it?
12: Doors open. Is there a trap?
9: In. Don't stand around staring at an open door.
12: Let's go.
13: All right, let's go, boys. Let's go.
9: Where is it? Find it.
12: He's dead.
9: Look upstairs.
12: Find it, you swabs. There.
9: What is it?
14: The penny before us. Someone's done business out.
9: Is it there?
12: There's money there.
9: Wentworth's packet.
14: We don't see it here.
9: Is it on him? Is it on his body?
15: Bill's been overhauled already. None's left.
12: Who's crossed us now?
9: It's that boy. I wish I'd put his little eyes out. They were here no time ago. They had the door bolted when I tried it before. Scatter, lads. Flush them out.
16: They left the lantern burning by the back door. Must have just missed them.
9: Oh, roust the house out. Search the brush. They're hiding around here somewhere. They're here. Find them.
17: And what if they don't have the map? You?
15: Yeah. What if old Bill didn't have it after all?
9: You fools and cowards. If I had eyes, I'd have already found them now. Hunt, you dogs.
12: Why don't we just take his gold? And get out of here. There's enough here to divvy up.
9: Could have your hands on thousands, you fools. And you hang a leg. You'd be rich as kings if you could find it. And you know it's around here. And still you stand there in protest. Fools! None of you dared face Bill for the spot. But I did. A blind man, and I'm to lose my share because you don't want to chase after a child and his mother. I'm to be a poor, crawling beggar sponging for rum when I might be rolling around in a coach.
17: Hang it, Pew. We got the doubloons.
9: A drop in the bucket of Flint's hoard.
12: Old Bill might have hid the blasted thing. Ugh. Let's take the coins and be done.
9: Ah, you fools! You lumbering babbles! Can you only think of what's in front of you? I may be blind, but at least I can look to the future. You're the blind one? I'm stupid! Blind, lazy!
6: Take it, Abby. Into your back, Jim.
7: We gotta
6: What's
7: go,
6: happening
7: Mama?
6: Up there?
7: We gotta go, Mama. They're looking for us.
6: It's the pirates.
7: No. The riders are coming down the road. Old Taylor found his help. Come on. Dr. Livesey!
18: Jim, is that you? Are you and your mother safe?
7: Yes, sir.
18: Don't look on him, Jim. Too grizzled a sight for a boy.
7: Yeah, he was blind.
18: I didn't see him. I killed him.
7: He was a bad man, sir.
18: Only as bad as a blind man can be.
7: No, sir. He was a pirate. He'd have slit our throat and steal his shipmate's treasure.
18: It weren't on purpose. I didn't see him in his dark cloak.
7: He was a scoundrel, sir. And more than once threatened my life.
18: Well, then, I guess it was a fortunate accident, then. Where did they go, Jim?
7: They scattered down the road, into the bayou, towards the coast.
18: Mr. Dance, ride along and see if you can spot the rabble on the road. If you don't see them, ride on to New Orleans and warn the constable that pirates may be anchored nearby.
19: Yes, sir.
6: The brutes! Look what they've done! We are ruined.
7: Don't worry, Mama. We'll put it back. Bad as rain.
6: No, Jim. This is too much. Your father... He would have...
7: It's okay, Mama.
18: They got the captain's money, you say?
7: I suppose so, sir. All that was left of it. I heard him fighting over it.
18: Well, then, Hawkins, if the coin was just sitting out plain for them to see, what in the devil were they still looking for?
7: Not money, I think. In fact, Doctor, I believe I have the thing they were looking for right here in my breast pocket.
18: Doesn't look particularly valuable. What is it?
7: A packet of papers in an oilskin.
18: I see. What's more valuable than gold and wrapped in oilskin? Quite a riddle.
7: I think this is what the pirates were after, sir. I think it tells the way to Captain Flint's old treasure.
18: Captain Flint? The pirate?
7: I'd like to get this somewhere safe, sir.
18: To be sure, Jim, quite right. I can hold it if you'd like.
7: Well, sir, perhaps we could take it away from this place. I dare not stay here, sir.
18: Right you are, Jim. You keep it hidden safe, and we'll ride to Squire Trelawney's. He'll know what to do. I'm going to leave these men here to keep you safe and to help you tidy up, Mrs. Hawkins.
6: Oh, thank you, Doctor.
18: I'll take Jim to the Squire's and we'll find out what to make of all this. The rest of you, keep watch till we return.
20: Yes, sir. Oh, yes, sir.

0: 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Senior manager studio capacity Carrie Perry. 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General manager Josh Loudon. This series was edited by Matt Schwartz. Sound designed and mixed by Matt Schwartz and Thomas Uziel, MPSC. Our Foley artist was Reese Miller, with Foley editing by Thomas Uziel at Melody Gun Sound Studios in Hollywood. Mr. Terman's narration was recorded by Matt Schwartz and Eric Lutz at Fall on Your Sword in Los Angeles. On-location Walla recording was supervised by Chris Dusterdick. The original score was composed and performed by Taj Mahal, featuring Mads Tolling on violin and fiddle, with percussion by John Otis and Joey Torres. All music was produced, engineered, and mixed by Gabriel Shepherd at 25th Street Recording in Oakland. This episode featured the voices of Glenn Terman, John Goodman, Nui Pompila, Aisha Keita, Tony Dupay, Lowell Dale, Philip Proctor, David Osman, Dale Westgard, Vince Brady, Simone Leorin, and Kevin Lynch. This production was recorded on location at Quigley on Whidbey Island, Washington. Our location managers were Richard Kiefer and Bear. 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Executive producers for the series are Glenn and Susan Beebe, Penelope Bell Hatton, Marika Partridge-Ravitz, Richard Russell, Glenn Terman, Leo G. Wetherill Jr. The executive producer for Otherworld Children's Media is Judith Walcott. 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
4: In Hollywood by the Sea, Part 1, Barnaby and Harper are invited to Tacoma, Washington, by Sidon Sinow of Sinow Animation, so they could be pitched on a Druthers cartoon. At a meet and greet on board a cruise ship in the Puget Sound, disaster strikes as the lead voice actor, Heath Brompton III, is presumed to be overboard, and everyone in attendance is a suspect. We proudly present Hollywood by the Sea, Part 2.
5: This is a work of fiction. Any similarity between any names or situations in this story is completely coincidental.
6: This is Captain Marchmont speaking. If I could have everyone's attention, ladies and gentlemen, please, can I have your attention? We are out in the middle of Puget Sound, and it is reported that we have a person missing, possibly a man overboard. So we are asking for your cooperation. First, I am asking for everyone to remain calm. Second, at the request of Sinow Animation Company, specifically Sidon Sinow, who has chartered this cruise, I am asking Barnaby Druthers to speak to you. It is my understanding that he has some expertise in these matters. Mr. Druthers?
5: Thank you, Captain. My condolences to all of you who knew the departed, the late Mr. Heath Brompton III. I say departed, we don't quite know if he is deceased But at least we know he has departed the ship, and if he's alive, he's certainly very late to this gathering. I want to put your mind at ease. There are people in charge here who know what they're doing, and there's nothing to worry about. Unless there's a killer still on board who has unfinished business with one of you, and then I suppose one would consider that to be a bit problematic.
7: Barnaby?
5: But let's not borrow trouble at the moment. Allow me to introduce Miss Harper Thorne.
7: Good evening. This is a troubling event, so we ask for your cooperation. Please remain together on the main deck until the authorities arrive. We will be conducting interviews shortly. Barnaby, any last thoughts before we begin?
5: Would anyone care to confess now, save a bit of time?
3: Barnaby Druthers, Hollywood by the Sea, Part
4: 2
3: of 3. 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Lynn, Jeff Savage, Matt Griffiths, Beth Steinberg, Eli Tucker, and introducing Colin Studley as Brian Porter. Directed by A.J. Lynn, music by Bob Eccleston. And now, Barnaby Druthers, Hollywood by the Sea, Part 1 of 3.
8: I confess.
5: Thank you. That wasn't so difficult, was it? Confession is good for the soul.
8: I was kidding.
9: Knock it off, Paul.
8: You knock it off, Kelly. This whole thing is ridiculous. Shouldn't have signed on board to this thing. If I didn't need a paycheck...
7: Paul, everyone here may be sharing the deck with a killer.
10: As long as the bar is still open, I think I can manage.
5: Thank you for voicing that thought, Abigail, and thank you for all your understanding. Well, Miss Thorne, solving a mystery was not on our itinerary when we left Commencement Bay.
7: It was on someone's itinerary. Heath Brompton's disappearance does not appear to be an act of chance.
11: Mr. Druthers, here's your chamomile tea with lemon.
5: Thank you, Sean. Sean, have you met Miss Thorne?
12: Miss Thorne.
11: A pleasure. I understand your drink is a seltzer water with a twist of lime. Here you go.
7: Thank you, Sean. Very thoughtful.
5: Sean's a PA, a production assistant for Sinao Animation, and he does his part well. He's a believer in its vision.
11: We're all here to bring Hollywood by the Sea back here to Tacoma. If you need anything further, please let me know.
7: Time to organize the investigation. I'll obtain the crew manifest. We can't rule anyone out at this stage.
5: True, but it is most likely that if harm did come to Heath Brompton III, it was most likely due to someone actually knowing the man. And given that, having met him, I would say everyone here has a motive, even me.
7: Even you, Barnaby?
5: He was to be my voice in a cartoon, and his performance was quite atrocious. But for the moment, let's rule me out. I shall rule you out as well, yes?
7: Of course. Now, on board this cruise for Sinnoh Animation, there's Sidon Sinnoh, owner of the company. It's unclear what her motive might be, but certainly she's the one in charge of tonight's event.
5: Agreed. Then there's her right-hand man, Merton, in charge of the finances.
7: He's worried about the company's finances, and Heath Brompton was a major red line in the books. But is that enough for murder?
5: There's the voice actor, Abigail Constantine. She's there at the bar, getting her cocktail. Abigail was always being upstaged by Heath Brompton. That's a potential motive.
7: Don't forget the animators. There's Paul Dent, the man who just confessed moments ago, and the other animator, Kelly von Lindel. We did not have much interaction with her. If you recall, she came to the cruise late, and we almost left without her.
5: That's right. Something out of the ordinary to be considered, yes? Of course, there's a director of the cartoons, Gene Spiegel. I can't think of anyone who would be more annoyed with Heath Brompton's behavior than the director, yes?
7: Is that everyone besides the ship's crew?
5: Don't forget the production assistant, Sean McKenzie, who just gave us our drinks.
7: Okay. That's 7 suspects, Barnaby. On the list are Sidon, Merton, Jean, Abigail, Kelly, Paul, and Sean. We have our work cut out for us tonight.
5: Not the leisure activity we expected. They were just going to ask our permission to create a cartoon based on us. Now we're working.
7: At least we have the lights of the Tacoma skyline to enjoy during our investigation. That's something.
13: Mr. Druthers?
5: Sidon, how are you?
13: This is not how I wanted this night to go, Mr. Druthers. We wanted Sino Animation to make a great first impression so that you would allow us to create a Barnaby Druthers cartoon. Is it out of the question now?
5: We have not said no, but have not said yes. For the moment, let's just say the ship has not sailed, and we shall see what this investigation reveals. Yes?
13: Thank you. I've advised everyone to follow your instructions. I've introduced you to Kelly, of course.
9: Hello, Barnaby.
5: Yes, we were introduced earlier. How do you do, Miss Van Lindel?
13: I'd like Kelly to sit with you and see if she can be helpful to your investigation.
9: That is, if that's all right.
5: That might be a tad bit out of the ordinary, especially as she has not been ruled out as a suspect.
13: Oh, I hadn't thought of that.
9: Well, that's okay, if it's too much of a bother.
7: It is. It really is.
13: It would still be my preference for Kelly to be available to provide you with any assistance.
5: When we conduct our inquiries, as long as Miss Van Lindel answers truthfully, that is all the assistance we require.
13: Kelly, stay close to them all the same.
9: But...
13: Thank you.
7: Not too close, Miss Van Lindel. How about close by being over there?
9: Okay, I'll be over there if you need me.
7: Barnaby, I'll head to the bridge and get the crew manifest from the captain.
5: I'll start an inquiry, starting with Merton. Merton Fezziwell, I presume.
14: You know what they say when you assume.
5: I said presume, not assume.
14: It means the same thing.
5: But the aphorism you wish to imply does not work with the word presume, does it?
14: Touché.
5: I understand you are Sidon Sinnaire's right-hand man.
14: No, I'm left-handed. It means I'm creative and fun.
5: Obviously. I stand corrected. You are in charge of finances, are you not? That is an enormous responsibility.
14: Money makes the world go round.
5: Well, that and gravitational inertia.
14: Money, Mr. Druthers. Without it, there's no company. It's my job to make sure we have it.
5: And you're all about that, aren't you, Merton?
14: I'm not just all about that. I have a rich personal life.
5: How so?
14: I have a prized set of collector spoons.
5: That does sound like a rich personal life. Tell me, Merton, what your relationship was with Heath Brompton?
14: He was a top expense item on the ledger.
5: But his acting was an essential element of the product your company produces, yes?
14: You have to spend money to make money. When you're in the animation game, you have to spend money on vocal talent.
5: If you had your preference, would you spend it on Heath Brompton to voice your Dr. Banana cartoon?
14: If I had my preference, I'd sell a cryptocurrency with a banana name, but that's beside the point. As it so happens, we're in the entertainment industry. They say not everyone can play a banana, but I bet that's probably wrong.
5: Well, not everyone can make the banana appealing.
14: Was that a joke?
5: If I have to explain it, then it wasn't. Merton, where were you when Heath Brompton went missing?
14: I was on board this ship.
5: Yes, but I mean specifically.
14: I don't know when he went missing, so I don't know I can answer your question. Unless your question was meant to trick me. Was that a trap?
5: If I have to explain it, then it wasn't. Could you send in Abigail Constantine, please?
14: Gladly.
15: Can I help you?
7: I'm just going to the bridge to speak to the captain.
15: I can do that for you. That's my role.
7: What's your name?
15: Brian.
7: Thank you for your help, Brian. In this case, I need to do my own work. But that's not a reflection on your capabilities at all.
15: Just trying to be of assistance.
7: Wait a moment, Brian. Is that Paul? He's one of the animators. He's talking to Sidon.
8: I don't like it, Sidon.
13: Everyone has to do their part, Paul.
8: It's more than that. There's a list of clues. I'm not an actor. It's not fair. I have better things to do.
13: Sino Animation is a team, Paul. We need team players. Are you a team player?
8: Yes, and I get a paycheck. I should be paid overtime for this. We all should.
13: No one else has complained.
8: It doesn't mean it's not fair.
13: If this works, you'll be paid for tonight.
8: That's what I'm saying.
15: What was that all about?
7: Good question, Brian. Part of my job is to find out.
15: Well, my job is to help you.
7: Thank you, Brian. You can help by showing me the way to the bridge.
15: You got it. Right this way.
10: Oh, it's ghastly. It's dreadful. It's unprofessional.
5: Abigail, may I call you Abigail?
10: I would like to be called Dame Abigail Constantine.
5: You're not British. Were you so honored by the crown?
10: No, but I still feel I deserve it. My performance of Hermia in A Midsummer Night's Dream at the London Theatre was acclaimed as breathtaking.
5: You performed at the London Theatre?
10: Well, a theatre in London. It counts.
5: Miss Constantine.
10: You just asked to call me Abigail.
5: Yes, but now I feel I should act more formally with you. Miss Constantine, where were you when Heath Brompton fell off the boat?
10: You mean, was I standing next to him on the deck, at the bow of a ship, with a paddle and a working knowledge of how gravity works?
5: Yes, that might be a good place to start.
10: No, no. No, I don't know where I was when he went, wherever he went.
5: Assuming that he went into the water, given that his jacket was spotted in the water.
10: Oh, do you see that jacket? I don't know which was worse, the jacket or Heath's performances. I don't wish to speak ill of the dead. But he was the most unprofessional, unconvincing, boastful little twerp nozzle in our line of work. Who couldn't act his way out of a paper bag if given a map, a compass, $20, and put in front of the exit?
5: I'm not sure that's how paper bags work.
10: I mean that with all due respect, of course.
5: Clearly, you're an accomplished actor.
10: Tell that to my agent.
5: So I wonder what it's like acting as sour grapes to Heath Brompton's Dr. Banana.
10: No, seriously. Could you tell that to my agent? Maybe I'll just post that quote on social media. You don't mind, do you?
5: Let's leave that for the moment, shall we? What is it like to work with Heath Brompton as a co-worker?
10: Oh, like a diabetic in a candy factory. Lots of treats, very little for me.
5: Is there anything else you can tell me?
10: I wouldn't trust Jean Spiegel.
5: You think she was involved in Heath Brompton's death?
10: Oh, I don't know about that. I was just answering your question.
5: I think that will be all for the moment, Abigail Constantine.
10: Oh, I probably have a lot more to say if you ask.
5: Yes, but being on board a boat is making me queasy as it is. I prefer not to risk it. Could you send in Jean Spiegel?
10: Oh, I can tell you all about her.
5: I look forward to reading a concise email and pertinent information from you on the subject.
10: I'm not a writer. I do not create the words. I just perform them.
5: And you do so extraordinarily. Can you perform one more task?
10: Of course.
5: Can you please send Jean Spiegel in here?
10: I shall perform as instructed.
5: No need to bow. Or bow twice, for that matter. I'm not applauding.
10: Oh, but you should, Mr. Druthers. You should.
15: Here we are at the bridge.
7: I wanted to speak to the captain. I don't see him.
15: She's there.
7: The captain?
15: I'll introduce you to her.
7: But I thought... Wasn't Captain Larchmont the man who spoke tonight? Wasn't he the captain?
15: Oh, that's right. Yes, I forgot. Forgot what I said. I mean...
7: There's something going on here you're not telling.
15: I'm doing my best.
7: I'm sure you are. Please introduce me to the captain, Brian.
15: I'll take you to Captain Larchmont.
7: No, I mean the real captain.
5: Jean Spiegel?
16: Yes?
5: You're the director of the animation program?
16: Yes.
5: And you work with Heath Brompton?
16: Yes.
5: I see you're a woman of few words.
16: Yes.
5: Would it be better if I asked you more than yes or no questions?
16: No.
5: I'm going to anyway. What was your relationship with Heath Brompton?
16: How did you know we had a relationship?
5: Oh, I didn't mean it in that way.
16: Then I didn't mean to respond in that way.
5: But now that you have, could you expound upon what you mean by having a relationship with Heath Brompton?
16: No.
5: You're going to make this very difficult for me, aren't you, Jean?
16: Yes.
5: Yes?
7: Barnaby, we need to talk. Now.
5: Ah, Miss Thorne. I was just having a fascinating, one-sided conversation with Jean Spiegel.
7: Jean, I think you're done here.
5: She is?
16: Yes.
7: Jean, send in Captain Larchmont, if you please.
16: Yes.
5: What's going on, Miss Stadler?
7: The man who called himself the captain isn't the captain. He's listed as a guest on the manifest. I just met Captain Yakima on the bridge. Here's the manifest.
5: I see. Come in.
17: Can I help you in any way? Just checking in.
7: The answer is still no, Kelly.
17: Well, I'm just sitting out here.
7: Perfect.
5: If Jean hasn't found Captain Larchmont, you could help us by finding him and sending him in.
17: Oh, he's coming this way. Here he is.
6: Barnaby, I'm Captain Larchmont.
5: Thank you. Close the door, Kelly.
17: Very good.
7: No. We mean with you on the outside.
17: Are you sure? Okay.
6: I'm very busy sailing this vessel. I should get back to the helm.
5: When you call yourself Captain, did you serve in the military in some capacity? Or is it that an honorary title you gave yourself?
6: I'm not sure what you mean.
7: I think you know what I mean, Johnny.
6: I see you've discovered something.
5: Captain, we would place you as the prime suspect for the events of this evening, as you've been operating under a false name and title. But the strange thing is that Johnny Larchmont is listed as an employee of Sino Animation as a voice actor.
6: Not just voice, but I'm sorry, do go on.
7: There you are on the Sino Animation website. You play Nurse Peaches.
6: I don't like to be typecast.
7: So, Johnny, everyone here knows you and knows you work for Sino Animation, but everyone pretended you were the captain and took what you said seriously. We want to know why.
5: And we want to know now.

0: Sidon Sinar.
1: Mr. Druthers, how is your investigation coming along?
0: It's concluded. Shall I send you an invoice?
1: Concluded already?
0: We actually call it an honorarium, but I'm sure you'll honor it for spending our time in this manner.
2: So where is Heath Brompton?
1: I don't know what you mean.
0: Of course you do. Take us to Heath Brompton so we can bring this matter to an official close.
1: You seem upset.
2: If you plan to accompany Murder Mystery Theatrical Experience with Barnaby and I as participants, you should not have pretended there was a real murder.
1: Theatrical Experience?
0: Johnny Larchmont confessed to your scheme already. You charted the ship and created your own murder mystery that I assume was going to take the evening to solve, and our participation was the real entertainment.
1: Not just entertainment, but research. We wanted to see how you actually work. If we were to do a cartoon about your work...
0: That does seem to be in question at the moment. But go on.
1: We wanted to see how an investigation was actually undertaken. So, yes, we pretended Heath went overboard in order to have this fun evening. I can see now that it may not have been the best idea.
2: Talk about Hollywood by the Sea.
1: What do you mean?
2: You wanted to bring fantasy to Tacoma, and you created this fictional situation where everyone played a part. But it's over, now. Take us to Heath Brompton. That's all that remains here for us to do.
1: I'm sorry you're so angry. I didn't realize you would take it this way. I thought it would be fun as well as informative, but I see now that I was wrong.
0: I'm just impressed you kept Heath Brompton quiet this whole time. That is quite an accomplishment.
1: He's here. Heath? Heath, you can come out now. Heath?
2: Is he a sound sleeper?
1: I wouldn't know. Jean?
3: No.
1: Heath? Does anyone have the key to this room?
4: I do. Wait. It should be here. I'm so sorry. I thought I had it. I'll get it from the captain, Yakima.
0: If this were an emergency, we'd break down the door, but I assume you don't want to be charged with property damage when you'll be paying our bill.
5: Is that the key over there? Over there on the floor.
2: That's a key. Where did it come from?
5: I don't know. I was over here. Ugh. I told you this was a bad idea, Sidon.
1: Doesn't matter now, Paul. Sean, get me that key.
6: There you go.
1: Thank you. Heath, time to wake up. Wake up, Heath.
0: Heath Brompton?
2: Barnaby, there's no pulse. He actually is dead.
0: So, was an evening of a pretend murder mystery is now a real one. Call Captain Yakima. Have her contact the authorities immediately. We're going to secure this room. And we're going to start again, not for Hollywood by the Sea, but for real this time.

0: Stay tuned next week for the thrilling conclusion of Hollywood by the Sea Part 3.
1: William Shakespeare's Sonnet, number 18. Shall I compare thee to a summer's day? Thou art more lovely and more temperate. Rough winds do shake the darling buds of May, and summer's lease hath all too short a date. Sometime too hot the eye of heaven shines, and often is his gold complexion dimmed, and every fair from fair sometime declines, by chance or nature's changing course untrimmed. But thy eternal summer shall not fade, nor lose possession of that fair thou owest, nor shall death brag thou wanderest in his shade. When in eternal lines to time thou growest, so long as men can breathe or eyes can see, so long lives this, and this gives life to thee.
0: In this modern Druthers three-part Tacoma, Washington adventure, Barnaby and Harper were invited to the City of Destiny to be pitched on the creation of a Druthers cartoon by Sinnoh Animation. During a meet-and-greet voyage on a cruise ship in Puget Sound, the lead voice actor, Heath Brompton, appeared to be overboard, and Barnaby and Harper investigated. In Part 2, they discovered the event was a ruse to test their detective skills. At the end of Part 2, Harper Thorne reported that Heath Brompton was found dead in a cabin. And now, the thrilling conclusion, Barnaby Druthers, Hollywood by the Sea, Part 3 of 3.
2: This is a work of fiction. Any similarity between any names or situations in this story is completely coincidental.

0: No one should enter Heath's cabin. I'm locking the door.
1: Heath is really dead? This can't be real.
2: I demand my lawyer. I'm not speaking to anyone. Not Druthers. Not to you, Sidon. Not anyone.
3: Huh. Even in death, Heath is always stealing the spotlight.
0: Please, everyone, if we could have your attention, Barnaby Druthers has something to say.
4: I do?
0: We owe it to the recently departed Heath Brompton to resolve this case and bring closure. Let's rally around and get it done.
4: You're right, of course, Miss Thorne, as usual. Very well. Fate has placed us here to face a most grim situation. But have no fear. We are in this together.
5: I wish I had never climbed aboard this ship.
4: Who wishes it so? Yes, we are all here upon this ship in what was meant to be a celebration, and let's be honest, a trick against Miss Thorne and myself. Your no-so-clever scheme of asking Heath to pretend to be dead to elicit a murder mystery experience was not the finest. Would you agree?
6: It was Sidon's idea.
4: Thank you, Mr. Merton.

0: We few, we happy few, we fellow cruise ship occupants are enough to do our part. And those in Tacoma in their beds tonight shall think themselves accursed they were not here while anyone speaks of St. Crispian's Day.
1: Henry V? Really, Barnaby?
0: Technically, Crispian's Day is in October, but it roused them together, eh, what?
1: Now, let's get to work.
2: 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Directed by A.J. Lynn. 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Starring Devin Richtmeyer as Harper Thorne and Humphrey Ralston as Barnaby Druthers. With Beth Steinberg, Jason Kulas, Rich Sear, Olivia Wadsworth, Kurt Boucher, A.J. Lynn, Robert C. Fullerton. Produced by J. Timothy Quirk and Kurt Boucher. Copyright 2021. And now, Barnaby Druthers, Hollywood by the Sea, Part 3, The Conclusion.
0: Captain Larchmont, or dare I say, not Captain Larchmont.
3: The Larchmont is true. I'm a voice actor. Best known for playing Patient Pudding in the Dr. Banana cartoon. Do you know my work?
0: I was blissfully unfamiliar of the entire Dr. Banana series before I came here, and I look forward to returning to that state of affairs after tonight.
3: Sidon asked me to play the part of the captain so she could stage her pretend murder mystery so we could see how you work. She didn't expect it to become so real.
1: You've been placed in a difficult position, Larchmont. You're the only person on board whose identity was given under false pretenses.
3: If I had known this was going to happen, there's no amount of money that would have convinced me to even come here tonight. Even after Sidon asked me, I turned it down, but Kelly, she's the head writer, she promised me a lactose intolerance arc for patient pudding if I participated.
0: So, Mr. Larchmont, under the inducement of a role, you clearly have a motive and are not above suspicion.
3: Wait, see here, I admit nothing.
0: Thank you, Mr. Larchmont, or dare I say, Captain. Please send in Paul, the assistant writer, next.
3: But wait!
0: Thank you, sir, indeed.
4: I said I'm not talking without my lawyer.
1: We're not the police, and you're under no obligation. But we do believe you could help us come to a resolution in this matter.
4: By quoting Henry V?
0: I suppose, as a writer, you're very familiar with the work of the Bard.
4: Oh, it's great on a resume when you write cartoons about talking fruit.
0: Have you been with Sinai Animation long?
4: 3 years.
1: How do you like it?
4: I can be in the industry, and I didn't have to move to L.A., I get to stay here and work on Hollywood by the Sea. That's how Sidon thinks of Tacoma.
0: What if we were to tell you there was conversation about leaving Tacoma?
4: That wouldn't happen. Sidon would never let it happen.
0: Were you aware Heath Brompton resided in Sonoma County, a little chateau in Santa Rosa? What if I told you he demanded to move the award-winning Dr. Banana show to Santa Rosa so he could be closer to his ficus plants?
4: Gene had the ficus plants and lived in Santa Rosa. You know about those two, right?
0: Could you expand on that just a little for our edification, sir?
4: Gene used to live near Bodega Bay. She discovered Heath when he was just a bit player in community theater. She brought him to Sidon, and the rest is history. This whole thing must kill her.
1: Oh, dear. Barnaby, if you'll excuse me, I shall go find her.
0: Quite right.
4: What's going on? Did I say something wrong? Look, I have nothing further to say. I demand my lawyer.
1: Very well, Paul. I just wanted to affirm with you that you were not above suspicion here.
4: What?
0: That will be all, sir. Send in Heath's co-star, Abigail Constantine. Thank you.

0: Oh, it's a tragedy. A true tragedy.
1: Are you serious in that assessment, Abigail Constantine, or just acting, Abigail?
0: Yes, I'm that good. You can't tell, can you? Well, I am serious. No one wanted him truly dead.
1: I thought you told him to drop dead back at the studio.
0: A metaphor, a turn of phrase. If I wanted him dead, the last thing I would say would be drop dead. Surely you understand that.
1: I do. I understand.
0: But pretending he was dead for your benefit? Oh, that was a true joy. I didn't have to be paid for it.
1: But where are you?
0: Well, I'm with the union, so yes. But I didn't mind playing the part of the one who killed Heath Brompton. It's a far better part than sour grapes.
1: We'll discuss sour grapes in a moment. But when your group was faking Heath's death, what role were you to play?
0: I was supposed to be the one who did it. Obviously, they demanded an actor of exceptional talent to play the part of the guilty party. You know, I prepared an exceptional confession soliloquy. Would you like to hear it?
1: Not particularly, no.
0: It is your loss. And a loss for theater, really. Oh, it was to be a grand performance. If I really wanted to destroy Heath Brompton, I wouldn't go about killing the man. I'd simply release his old tweets, the ones he made before he became famous and was trying to be funny. Out of context, old social media jokes rarely stand the test of time.
1: You would have had him cancelled?
0: Easily.
1: You would be a formidable opponent, Abigail.
0: I am indeed.
1: I can assure you, you have not been placed above suspicion.
0: Oh, I should hope not.
1: Please send in Merton Fezziwell, the CFO.

0: Jean is all sorted out. She's fine.
1: We shall not bother her then.
0: Come in, Merton Fezziwell.
1: Merton Fezziwell, the Chief Financial Officer at Sanao Animations.
2: My time is valuable, Mr. Druthers.
1: Especially for those paid by the hour, yes?
2: For anyone who values their time, as I do.
1: And doesn't someone who values money above all else have the temperament to commit murder?
2: Hardly, Mr. Druthers. There are always variables to an equation, of course, but someone in my position would be more likely to commit a white-collar crime than an act of violence. I would do neither.
0: Why would you be above suspicion, Merton?
2: I do not have the temperament, and as a rule, my words have enormous impact for this company. I would have no reason to cause harm to anyone.
0: And yet, did you cost-justify this cruise, Merton?
2: I didn't. I advised against it, but my counsel was not heeded.
1: For a man who is used to be listened to, that must have made you quite angry.
2: Anger is an emotion a person in my position can least afford.
1: But were you angry?
2: No.
1: Irate?
2: No.
1: Enraged?
2: No.
1: Outraged?
2: No.
1: Furious?
2: No.
1: Mad?
2: No.
1: Took umbrage?
2: No.
1: So just angry then?
2: No. I said no. I mean 1,000 times no. I am not, I was not angry.
1: Interesting, because you sound a little, oh, what's the word, Miss Thorne?
0: I think the word is angry.
2: What?
0: Methinks he doth protest too much.
1: Temper, yes. He has quite the temper, does he not?
2: I do not have a temper, and I'm not angry, you vacuous, overrated, overpaid, waste of a line item on a spreadsheet.
1: Yes, I think we have all that we need from you, Merton Fezziwell. That will be all. Good evening.
2: Wait a minute. What I meant to say...
0: Send inside and Sinnoh, if you please. Thank you.
2: I just wanted to humbly apologize for any misunderstanding.
1: Thank you, Mr. Fezziwell.
2: I just mean to say it's not as if my temporary outburst is in any way representative of anything to be misconstrued.
0: Close the door on your way out, Merton.
2: A man who collects collector spoons would never really...
1: I'll close the door for you. Good evening, Merton.
0: That was fun.
1: Immensely. We still have Sean the PA, but I'd rather not bother the man. And Kelly the head writer, who wanted to learn all she could about our investigation methods.
0: That's why she won't be called upon at all.
1: Quite so.
0: Come in, Sidon.
3: Oh, I'm beside myself.
1: You're overwrought, Miss Sinnoh. Please sit down.
3: Thank you. This is not how I wanted the evening to go.
0: You wanted the evening to be a simple prank against Barnaby and myself.
3: I didn't look at it as a prank. I suppose it was. I just thought we could learn from you by putting on a little murder mystery on this cruise.
0: How did you think we would react, Sidon?
3: I thought you would find it interesting and intriguing.
1: It has distracted me, certainly. Normally, I have difficulty being on the water, but this little problem of yours has distracted me to no end. But the reality of an actual death has a profound effect on anyone, even those whose jobs are to create fictional stories.
3: My studio means the world to me. I wanted so much to bring Hollywood to Tacoma.
0: Hollywood by the sea.
3: That's right. In my own way.
1: Looking out at the city from the sound, I can see the appeal.
3: Oh, the city is beautiful. And it's home.
0: When you love something as much as you do, sometimes the choices made can have unintended consequences.
1: With all of the hubbub, you have not even asked us our decision on whether we will allow Sinnoh Animation to create a Barnaby Druthers cartoon.
3: It's not as important as the loss of a life. And a rich talent as Heath Brompton III.
0: I can't tell you how pleased we are to hear you say that, Sidon.
3: What do you mean?
1: I think we conclude this business before the ship can pull into Commencement Bay. Have the captain, the real captain, sound the bosun, and we'll call everyone on deck. Shall we, Miss Thorne?
0: Indubitably, Barnaby.

0: Thank you all for coming on deck. As you know, Sinau Animation Studios was interested in creating a Barnaby Brothers cartoon. You brought Miss Thorne and myself here and invited us on board this cruise ship, not only to convince us to grant the license to our likenesses and images, but also to give your writers, specifically Kelly, your head writer, a first-hand experience in learning how we conduct our business.
1: You concocted a murder mystery to be played on board this cruise ship by taking us into Puget Sound so that a simple phone call to the police could end the charade. You asked Heath Brompton to hide himself away in a cabin and pretended he had been thrown off. You asked Kelly, the head writer, to shadow us and learn from us.
0: It is for that reason that we completely neglected Kelly entirely and refused her any sort of participation into these proceedings.
2: That wasn't fair.
0: Oh, that's what you sound like. I have forgotten. Anyway, thank you for your lack of participation. We assume the use of the cruise to learn from us indirectly instead of paying us for our time was an idea put forth by Merton, the CFO.
3: It was making lemonade from the lemon of an idea.
1: We agree. It was a bad idea. What you did not count on was how fast we would discover that Captain Larchmont, who you pretended to be in charge, was not actually the captain. Once we spoke to the real captain, the entire ruse unraveled.
4: We didn't know someone would use the opportunity to actually murder Heath.
0: Well, as to that, yes, the man who betrayed Dr. Banana is a man of many talents. And there is something you should know about the whole thing.
5: Physician, heal thyself.
6: Heath! Stealing the spotlight yet again.
5: Yes, indeed. It is I. Please, please, please, hold the applause.
7: No one is applauding, Heath.
5: Thank you for following instructions. Yes, tis I. I played a corpse, and I think, quite frankly, it is my greatest work to date.
1: Barnaby and I decided what was good for the goose was good for the gander. Or, to put an even finer point on the proceedings.
0: We decided to fool you in the same manner you attempted to fool us. But once we realized Jean had a true relationship with the man, we did not want to let her suffer, so we let her in on the secret and let her sit with Heath in the cabin until this reveal.
6: Oh, Heath, I'm so relieved.
5: Yes, yes, yes. I know, I know. I am the best.
0: For lack of better phrasing, we do not mind being played on screen or in a cartoon, but we refuse to be played in life.
6: Are you saying even after all this, you'll let us create a Barnaby Druthers cartoon?
5: Oh, I admit it. I jolly well can't wait to portray Barnaby Druthers. I sound just like him, don't I?
0: It is uncanny, sir.
5: I know. I am the best.
2: Can I offer you a beverage?
1: Yes, please. Two of the finest for Abigail and myself. Thank you.
2: Coming right up.
8: I don't know the PAs, to be honest.
1: The PA today may be the producer hiring you tomorrow.
8: Quite right. You know, I look forward to portraying you. I'll be playing a role that involves a lot more than sour grapes.
1: Speaking of grapes, here comes Shiglasses.

0: Simon, we are very hopeful for the success of your Sinau Animation Studio.
1: I'm so grateful you came here to Tacoma, Barnaby.
0: Tacoma is a beautiful community, and I enjoyed seeing it from the distance of the cruise ship, but I feel we could enjoy it even more on land than next time.
2: Another visit is in our future, Barnaby.
0: Quite right, Miss Thorne. That may be our destiny.
1: Tacoma is the city of destiny.
2: Indeed it is, Sidon. And you're doing your part to fulfill your destiny here.
1: To bring a little bit of Hollywood home.
2: To build Hollywood by the sea.

0: Barnaby Druthers of Rhyme and Reason. 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Lin. Starring Humphrey Ralston and Robert C. Fullerton. Narrated by Devin Richtmeyer. Copyright 2021.
1: Lionel Johnson fervently believed Barnaby Druthers agreed to investigate a rather personal and somewhat embarrassing situation on his behalf. He was wrong, of course, as Barnaby was not listening. No one of good conscience could blame Barnaby. Lionel Johnson was a poet with a disturbing penchant for wanting his poems to be heard and admired, so he never lost an opportunity to regale a captive audience with selections from a book of poems he was writing, which he had ingeniously decided to call poems. If brevity is the soul of wit, then Johnson was far from heaven, but it was his audience who felt that they were truly in Satan's sitting room. Such was the case at the Grey Griffin's Club, for after the poet completed his version of Winchester, to strained applause, his plea for assistance in hushed tones to the amateur detective sitting to his right was met with the typical Druthers response of,
2: "Yes, of course. Absolutely."
1: Words chosen to fill any space with the appropriate amount of approbation and goodwill to all. The Grey Griffin's Club was renowned for literary nights that afforded members the opportunity to vigorously discuss the works of prose and poetry no one had any intention of reading. Barnaby discovered he was alone with Johnson in the dining hall, while the other Griffins found discreet ways to politely withdraw to the snooker table or the parlour, where their drinks could rest on the marble side tables that abutted the large, comfortable chairs. Johnson asked his host pointedly what he thought of Sanctus Silvarum, and, not knowing at all what he meant, Barnaby responded that he presumed it tasted better with butter.
3: "They say it is derivative. Can you believe it, sir? It sounds nothing like swimming."
1: The poet sighed. Barnaby made a muffled grunt that could always be interpreted as agreement or merely indigestion. The amateur detective was inordinately distracted, for earlier that evening, his mother referred to Hercules defeating the Chimera, in reference to Frost capturing Balfour in Argentina, of course. And Barnaby mused aloud, if it were not Bellerophon. His mother did not prefer to be contradicted in her own home. As his mind wandered during Johnson's third page of Winchester, Barnaby considered that one of the more voluminous tomes on the shelves might set his mind at ease. He stood and begged his leave, stating,
2: "If you'll forgive me, I must retire to the library. There is a bit of research I must conduct."
3: "Wonderful,"
1: Johnson replied.
3: "I will join you."
1: He assumed incorrectly that the research would involve his own issue. There was a distinct odor in the library, and as the door closed, the movement of something inside garnered Johnson's attention. In the northwest corner, in this otherwise prestigious room, a small hut was forged with stacks of books and a map of Great Britain as its roof. Its occupant, an orange-billed, white-feathered duck, waddled out to indicate he was relatively annoyed at the intrusion.
3: "What's that?"
1: cried Johnson.
2: "Oh, Mr. Johnson, that is lunch,"
1: answered Barnaby nonchalantly. Lunch was merely the waterfowl's name, and not a brutal fate awaiting him. Suddenly, finding himself at a loss for words, which was something of a rarity for Johnson, he nodded. Barnaby searched for Bullfinch's mythology as Johnson tried to get his attention.
3: "As to cause of plagiarism, there are those among his friends who believe I have no business writing a poem about this subject. I say the game is fair game, as it were."
2: "What subject?"
3: "Deer."
2: "I beg your pardon?"
3: "Deer. Swinnings in the Meadow may have preceded my work, but one can't claim an entire subject of deer in poetry."
2: "Oh, dear."
1: Barnaby was only loosely connected with the conversation he was having, but Johnson's crucial point to his plea was otherwise unheard. As it happened, there was a small outcry in the world of poetry, for the acolytes of the acclaimed poet Gerald Lloyd Swinning had taken offence at his use of rhyming the words lawn and fawn, some claiming it had stepped beyond derivative into the more dangerous category of plagiarism. None of this history had been understood by Barnaby, who, while moving selected books from the shelves to find his copy of Bullfinches, asked Johnson to hold on. It happened to be the collected anthology of poetry and prose, Volume 3. Johnson believed the collection had a greater meaning other than simply moving it out of Barnaby's way. Johnson brought the volume to a table, sat down, and as he opened it, Lunch the Duck quacked. The sound did not produce the intended effect, as neither of the intruders produced anything to eat, which perturbed the duck to no end. Barnaby ignored the duck completely, for he now held in his hand the proof in writing, by a credible source, that it was Bellerophon and not Hercules who triumphed over the Chimera, although he granted that Hercules had done quite a bit in his day and had nothing to be ashamed of. Johnson's investigation into the collected anthology proved just as providential, for he discovered one poem from Elizabeth Masterling which used the same rhyme of lawn and fawn, and the date of publication preceded Swinning. It was proof that the rhyme scheme had no greater hold on the imagination than the rhyme of up and cup, and charges against him were unfounded. Believing Barnaby had given him the book, and knowing Johnson would find his solution within its pages, as opposed to simply not having enough hands to hold one book while leafing through another, he gushed with praise.
3: Mr. Druthers, you are a miracle worker.
2: I'm no Bellerophon, sir, but I do what I can.
3: How shall I ever repay you?
1: Johnson thought for a moment and then grinned from ear to ear.
3: I know just the thing. I will give a great poetry recital for you in your honour.
2: Will you?
3: Yes, indeed, sir. Wonderful,
1: rejoiced the poet. The duck quacked once more and sauntered off to his hut to sulk. And thus, Barnaby had inadvertently solved one more case and one more satisfied client to proclaim his praises. The poetry recital in Barnaby's honour is still pending at the time of this writing.

0: Sonnet 75. So are you to my thoughts as food to life, or as sweet seasoned showers are to the ground. And for the peace of you I hold such strife as twixt a miser and his wealth is found. Now proud as an enjoyer, and anon, doubting the filching age will steal his treasure. Now counting best to be with you alone, then better that the world may see my pleasure. Sometime all full with feasting on your sight, and by clean starved for a look, possessing or pursuing no delight, save what is had or must from you be took. Thus do I pine and surfeit day by day, or gluttoning on all, or all away.
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2: Welcome to World Ocean Radio. I'm Peter Neal, founder of the World Ocean Observatory. To apprentice historically has been to learn a trade, to study with and work beside a master craftsman, a cabinet maker, potter, or jeweler, for example, for a period of time in which to refine a professional skill. Modern iterations continue in certain skills, plumbing and electrical, often sponsored by unions, but the education model has been mostly lost and forgotten. Here in Maine, however, the apprentice movement thrives, fostered by one Lance Lee in Rockland. Lee founded the Apprentice Shop, a program for the learning of traditional small craft construction and associated seamanship as a contrapuntal opportunity to preserve authentic skills and maritime traditions. Lee recently published a small pamphlet, Apprenticing, a Manifesto, as a consummate explanation of an argument for experience and engagement as a most effective way of learning and living in a time when education is challenged by convention, complexity, technology, and decline. In the manifesto, Lee asks, what does apprenticing provide? It is not a technique. It is timeless, essential, and ultimately more pragmatic. Apprenticing is the taproot of the handmade world. Apprenticing means investing in capability, valuing the act rather than the artifact. Its virtues are paradox, not certainty, immersion, not detachment, voluntary, not compelled, simplicity, not complexity, optimism, not pessimism, creativity, not imitation, reverence, not indifference, discipline, not indulgence, joy, not pleasure, play, not entertainment, wisdom, not knowledge. Central to all of this is contact with the materials and elements of the natural world, skills involving the head, hands, and heart, and ritual, an intentional practice of care, enhancing the interplay between spirit and action, word and deed. The Apprentice Shop was established in 1972, first in Bath, Maine, then Rockport, then Rockland, where its waterfront buildings and pier enable a program that unites principles with behaviors, short and long-term apprenticeships, building small craft under the supervision of a master builder, taking those boats under oar and sail into the adjacent bay, and offering summer sailing, rowing, and seamanship programs for youth from the local schools and on the water. It is a place of constant activity, the sounds of saws and planes, hammer and nail, the constant sharing of solutions for problems, the quiet individual satisfaction of a true cut, true fit, as part of the collective learning experience. Over its 50-year history, the Apprentice Shop has graduated over 500 apprentices, many of which have carried on as independent builders, shipyard workers, and founders of similar programs and shops in the United States, Norway, France, Italy, and the Basque Country, with correspondent revival of traditional craft, an international contest of seamanship, and an extraordinary resurgence of traditional construction and youth participation programs in the coastal towns of Atlantic France and in the Azores. From this enthusiastic continuity comes also a renewed interest in the reconstruction and replication of traditional small craft boat design and the many festivals worldwide. Behind all this lies the transfer of skills that has found a new source of vitality and utility, in large part driven by apprentices who have reveled in personal discovery through experience. Lance Lee describes the phenomena as follows. We are a nation of producers. There are three aspects to the making of the chattels of our time: the place, the product, and the process. Through process, we have product. Through product, we have place. Through place, we have the exercise of care and community. The entirety is a combination of art and the sublime, natural material and the skill of craft, the affinity between aesthetics and function, as in the stained glass window, the handle carved by hand, the earthen bowl that warms and pours. The resonance contained within endures long after the maker has finished the work through a grandchild's rowing of the boat, the opening of the door of home, unquote. Apprenticing is an educational vector for our changing times. It serves young and old as counterpoint to the dislocation and dissatisfaction we see in our children and ourselves. For further information, go to apprenticeshop.org. Every student is an apprentice, every teacher a master, every lesson is a guide from lost to found into the future, unquote. We will discuss these issues and more in future editions of World Ocean Radio.
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4: Welcome to Psychs with Mics with Dr. Cole and Dr. Q. And this is 104.1 FM, KPPQ LP Ventura. And we are here to talk about the special challenges of children from divorced homes. And we have this wonderful Dr. Cole. Hi, Dr. Cole.
5: Well, thank you for that adjective, wonderful.
4: Yes, wonderful. Yeah. And I want to introduce you as the one of the experts in this county. I mean, you're such a valuable source of wisdom. Dr. Cole has been in this field for custody evaluation for 35 years.
5: That's correct.
4: Right? So that we have a lot to learn from. But before we start, I'd like to remind our listener that this is not psychotherapy and we are not here as therapists. We are providing psychoeducation. Hopefully this is beneficial and helpful for our listener. If they have any question, they can discuss it with their therapist. And we're also not offering legal advice, right, Dr.
5: That's
4: Cole?
5: That's correct.
4: So we can go straight with... What are we going to talk about, Dr. Cole? Like, if I'm asking you to the big, what can I call? Like a segment, like maybe topics to help our listener organize what they can expect.
5: Well, first I want to say thank you for being here with me, and thank you for participating
4: of course.
5: In this interaction and this discussion between us.
4: Mm-hmm. Mm-hmm.
5: And I do draw upon some experiences that... would be useful in our discussion. Mm-hmm. However, you always add some comments mm-hmm. and observations mm-hmm. and input that I think is valuable for us to take into consideration
4: on
5: all the topics we discuss. Mm-hmm. So I'm glad to be here with you.
4: Thank you.
5: You're welcome.
4: Okay. So what are some of the four things that maybe we can help our listener to expect, what they can expect from us?
5: Well, I think we should tell our listeners the reason why we're doing this.
4: Mm-hmm.
5: It appears that over the years, as the number of increased families have made a decision to divorce, we've begun to kind of take the issue of divorce for granted.
4: Mm.
5: I remember when I was a kid, it was much less frequent.
4: Mm-hmm.
5: And now I think the divorce rate is for first divorces about 45%,
4: mm.
5: for second divorces of 50, and for third divorces 80%.
4: Mm-hmm. That's pretty
5: so,
4: high.
5: I think it's become so common and accepted that we may take for granted some of the negative impacts
4: mm.
5: that this creates in our society.
4: Mm-hmm.
5: Now, related to that, mm-hmm. one of the main issues that has occurred is the impact that the divorce especially has on children and the impact it has on their relationship with both parents. So these are some of the issues that I think are important for us to acknowledge mm-hmm. and discuss and help our listeners be aware of some of the statistics, some of the consequences that occur from families coming to this conclusion.
4: Mm-hmm. Yeah, so this isn't something that we can take it lightly, basically, right? That's what they're saying.
5: That's correct.
4: We shouldn't take it lightly. Mm-hmm. And can I say something about that, the impact of the divorce for the children? I'd like to add that it's not the divorce per se that can affect the children, but there are a lot of other factors too. I think you mentioned based on the studies, the condition before the divorce,
5: yes,
4: the outcome, and if there is an ongoing conflict post-divorce.
5: That's correct.
4: Mm-hmm. Okay.
5: And what the research also indicates is oftentimes a fairly high percentage of children have long-term negative consequences as a result of the divorce.
4: Mm-hmm.
5: So we can talk about what some of those conditions are.
4: Mm-hmm. Mm-hmm.
5: It might be good for us to begin by just reviewing the frequent consequences that children experience as a result of their parents
4: mm-hmm.
5: divorcing. Like, let's try to get a perspective of what the impact is on children.
4: Okay.
5: One of the items that surprised me is that about 50% of children in our society come from divorced homes. So this is not a minimal problem.
4: Mm-hmm.
5: This is not a small problem. This is half of the children who are now growing up in our country
4: mm-hmm.
5: are going to end up in families where their parents separate.
4: Mm-hmm.
5: So with that in mind, let's take a look at how this is going to have an impact on the children.
4: Mm-hmm.
5: You and I were discussing some of the impacts that children experience as a result of this.
4: Mm-hmm.
5: Were there any that come to your mind that were especially concerning to you?
4: Yes, it's attachment, rupture, right?
5: Let's talk more about that. That's a critical issue.
4: Yeah.
5: So our audience knows, when you say attachment, what are you referring to?
4: So the quality of the relationship that is secure, safe, nurturing, that can provide children environment that is allowing them to thrive. So when there is, and also I think it depends on the age, the effect of the divorce, it also depends on the developmental age, the effect on children, let's say, when they were infant versus when they were like during school
5: yes,
4: age
5: that's
4: versus
5: true.
4: When they were like already in 18, 19, 20.
5: That's correct.
4: I think that's difference of fact.
5: That's correct.
4: Right.
5: So you're making the point, you're starting with the negative impact
4: mm-hmm.
5: that can result to the children because of the break in their relationship with their mom and with their dad.
4: Mm-hmm.
5: That's what you're referring to.
4: Right.
5: Okay, yes, that is a major blow, a major development. As you implied,
4: mm-hmm.
5: the younger the child is,
4: mm-hmm.
5: the more difficulty, mm-hmm. the more negative consequences that they will experience.
4: Mm-hmm. And also teenager.
5: Yes.
4: Because there are a lot of going on, too.
5: Big changes there
4: mm-hmm.
5: where having both parents available for support is what is generally needed.
4: Mm-hmm. Mm-hmm.
5: So here's some other statistics that come to my mind.
4: Mm-hmm.
5: Dr. Kwinika, are you aware that 35% of children whose parents divorce are likely to have a divorce of their own?
4: Mm-hmm. Yes.
5: They're more likely, 35%
4: more likely
5: than parents, children who come from
4: mm-hmm.
5: homes where the parents don't divorce.
4: Right. Yes, I'm aware of that. Maybe a little more, too, maybe.
5: And are you aware that, unfortunately, 90% of children from divorced homes live in the primary custody of their mother? So what that means is they're going to get the value and the benefits of maintaining a relationship with their mother at the expense of not having a relationship with their father. And later on, we can talk about some of the statistics of what the impact is on children of not growing up with an ongoing relationship with their father.
4: When the father absents.
5: Yes.
4: Okay.
5: There's a lot of talk about how children who come from families that break up may have psychological problems, social problems, but also what surprised me is that children who come from families that divorce are 50% more likely to develop significant health problems. That probably doesn't surprise you. You've talked before in our discussions about the impact. Do you want to make a comment about that?
4: Yeah, sure. It's the studies, the longitudinal studies on ACE, adverse childhood education. Adverse childhood experience. So, this is not, again, I think, necessarily the divorce, but there is a reason why parents divorce, right? So we have to think about the factors that lead to the divorce. Is that because maybe untreated mental health issues, maybe there is domestic violence, maybe there is extreme poverty, maybe there is substance abuse. So there is a lot of trauma or traumatic experience prior to the divorce, and also maybe some genetic predisposition that I don't know if there is a study. I don't know if there is a study that maybe can show that people with certain personality traits are likely to be more divorced, right? Maybe more impulsivity, right? Stuff like that, maybe. So there is a genetic predisposition, but also there is an environmental factors. And the longitudinal study shows that when somebody has a higher score of ACE, the adverse childhood experience, the more likelihood that they have a physical health problem. There is a strong positive correlation.
5: So you're making the point, which I think is helpful for us to keep in mind, that there are several factors that contribute to why the divorce occurs and why the children respond to it in a healthy or an unhealthy manner.
4: Right.
5: Okay.
4: Exactly.
5: Another factor that was surprising to me regarding research of the impact of children coming from a family that divorces is that children who live in families that have a divorce are three times more likely to need psychotherapy during their teenage years.
4: Yeah.
5: And that reflects back on the comment you made about the sensitivity and the need that children have for support, especially during those challenging years.
4: Right. And also because, again, maybe there is a genetic predisposition.
5: Yes. That's always a factor. Yes. Our makeup, our temperament, our capacity to think in a manner that is accommodating to the demands of a situation are all factors that are going to impact how well a child is able to cope with the crisis of a family breakup.
4: Right. And also you mentioned here that they are likely to attempt suicide.
5: They're twice as likely as the norm. Wow.
4: Yeah.
5: That is an incredible figure. That shows the drain, the pain that these young people are going through, the challenge to their stability.
4: Right. So for our listener, there is a mental health crisis hotline. I don't know if most of our listeners know, but you guys can call 988. So 911 is for emergency. for physical, you know, emergency in general. But if there is a mental health crisis emergency, please know that you can call 988. Those are a support hotline.
5: So just those three numbers?
4: Yeah, 988.
5: Oh, I wasn't aware of that. That's really a good reference for our listeners.
4: Mm-hmm.
5: Thanks for bringing that up.
4: Yes, of course. And before we continue, I'd like to remind our listener that this is Sykes with Mikes with Dr. Cole and Dr. Q, 104.1 FM, KPPQLP, Ventura. Okay.
5: It's probably not surprising to our listeners to hear that children who come from homes where the parents divorce are more likely to receive lower grades, but they may be surprised to hear that children of families of divorce are twice as likely to drop out of school.
4: Yeah.
5: That's a big number.
4: Yes.
5: And that is concerning.
4: Yeah.
5: Because they're starting out their life with a sense of failure.
4: Mm-hmm. Yes. I want to say something about that sense of failure, because I think when I'm interviewing people coming from this a broken home, they tend to see their parents' marriage as their fault. They tend to blame themselves. And also, I think children in general, right, Dr. Cole, they tend to look at what's happening from their eyes. So if there is problem with parents or things that don't happen, they're supposed to happen, but they didn't happen, they blame themselves.
5: Oh, that's a really good point. The degree to which children are going to internalize mm-hmm. the problem by saying, what's wrong with me?
4: Mm-hmm. Maybe I should be a better kid. If maybe I do this, maybe I do that. Maybe my parents will stay together.
5: Yes.
4: So it gives them that internalization and responsibility.
5: Yes.
4: That is not accurate, first of all.
5: Yes.
4: Mm-hmm.
5: Feeling at fault and also feeling embarrassed with their peers.
4: Right. And that contributes to that rate of the need for psychotherapy.
5: Oh, yes.
4: Suicide attempt.
5: Mm-hmm. So let's talk for a minute about what happens after the divorce. Unfortunately, more than a quarter of the children whose parents divorce end up living in a single-parent home. That means very limited, if any, contact with the other parent.
4: Mm-hmm.
5: So primarily drawing upon support and nurturing and care from the other parent.
4: Mm-hmm.
5: Also, 29% of the children from divorced families live below the poverty line. Now, that's twice the national average.
4: Wow.
5: Mm. So we know that not only is this going to be an emotional challenge, a social challenge, a relationship challenge, but it's also a financial problem.
4: Yes.
5: Mm-hmm. And it's like, don't they have enough to deal with? They also got to deal with a lack of financial resources.
4: Mm-hmm.
5: Another factor is that 25% of children from divorced homes live without a biological father in the home. Now, to give a sense of reference to that, that's twice the number of children back in the late 60s.
4: Mm.
5: So we're moving in the wrong direction.
4: Mm. Yeah. That's concerning. What about, you put here 70% of long-term people come from a divorce or family, they are in prison, convicted in prison.
5: That's right.
4: That's a high rate.
5: 70% of long-term convicts in prisons are from broken homes.
4: Mm-hmm.
5: So this is leaving a mark. This is leaving them without the skills that children who are living in intact families would be able to draw upon.
4: Mm-hmm.
5: So this really leaves them with less resources that they can draw upon to cope with life.
4: Mm-hmm.
5: So although it's a common problem that we have with 50% of marriages ending in divorce. It's a devastating problem in terms of its impact on the children.
4: Mm-hmm. Yeah, and for the society in general.
5: Oh, yeah, that it's going to affect the way we function as a group.
4: Mm-hmm. Yeah, the crime rate. I mean, yeah. There is a reason why these people go to prison, right?
5: Yeah, that's right.
4: And intergenerational trauma.
5: Let's talk about the impact of children from divorced families not having contact with their father.
4: Okay.
5: There's a lot of controversy about that. Some people think, well, as long as they have one parent who's there and available for them, that's sufficient for them. That's going to give them what they need. And typically that is the mom who is the primary nurturer. She's the one who gave birth. Mm-hmm. She's the one who generally is the primary caretaker of the children. However, the literature suggests that the impact on children of divorced family not having contact with a father is devastating.
4: Mm-hmm.
5: For example, the data suggests that children who have no contact with the father or very limited have lower cognitive and social emotional outcomes.
4: I wonder what is it specifically about the father absence contribute to that lower cognitive socio-emotional outcome, Dr. Cole?
5: I think there's a couple of things that come into play there.
4: Mm.
5: One, how do they learn how to relate with a male figure?
4: Mm.
5: If most of them are primarily living with their mother, they get the sense of what's culturally accepted norms and what to expect with a female.
4: Mm-hmm.
5: But if you don't have a dad in the home, where do you learn what men are like and how to relate to them and what to expect?
4: Mm-hmm. But I wonder if that also affects of this differently on girls versus boys.
5: Oh, that is a good question.
4: Right?
5: Yes.
4: Because the effect may be different. It's the same gender parent children versus the opposite.
5: Yes. I think it is going to have a different impact on them. My experience is that females who come from a home that is broken leaves teenage and young adult women searching for a relationship to replace what they didn't get.
4: Mm-hmm.
5: From their father.
4: Mm-hmm.
5: And a lot of times they have expectations that may be unrealistic.
4: Mm-hmm. Mm-hmm.
5: Because that class wasn't filled when they were a child, so they're looking for that class to be filled by a future relationship.
4: Mm-hmm.
5: So they may be looking for like a father figure without even knowing it, because those more primitive, earlier developmental needs were not met.
4: Mm-hmm.
5: And as you know, in terms of psychosocial development, we can't fulfill the needs of an adult until we address the needs of the child and the adolescent.
4: Yeah. Eric Erickson?
5: Yes, Erickson. We talked about that in a previous broadcast about how development is like a series of steps.
4: Right.
5: You can't go from step 2 to step 7.
4: Mm-hmm. If 3 and 4 are not met.
5: That's right. It builds upon each other. So I think you made a good observation in terms of the impact of the on the female of not having a father figure in the home.
4: Mm-hmm.
5: And I think it's also confusing for males not having a dad, because how do they function as an adult being a male?
4: Mm-hmm.
5: I think in a previous broadcast we talked about the sociologist.
4: Mm-hmm.
5: I don't remember what his name is now, who talked about the main need in the United States that young males have is to have
4: a father figure.
5: Mm-hmm. Is to know how to function in this culture consistent with what is necessary for maintaining relationships with others, being successful in their career, mm-hmm. being self-sufficient.
4: I don't remember the name, but I think that is a healthy father figure.
5: Yes, a good right. point. I don't remember his name either. He's a sociologist whose first name is Scott. Does that ring a bell for you?
4: Mm-mm.
5: I don't remember either. But he said the main need that young men have right now in this country mm-hmm. is to have a male mentor. And that's because of the absence.
4: Mm-hmm.
5: In part, it's because of the absence of a father figure as they're growing up.
4: Yeah.
5: Also, there's a lot of research showing that males in our society are not taking a leadership role, not taking as much of an accomplishment role.
4: Mm-hmm.
5: For example, you may know that most of the college students and graduates now are women.
4: Mm. Oh, I didn't know that. I thought it depends on the major.
5: I think the major does make a difference, but if we look at who's graduating, there's a higher percentage of women graduating than men. Also, in terms of who's members of boards, corporate boards, who's taking positions of authority, who's taking chairman positions, there's an increase in women.
4: Well, I didn't know that. That's
5: yes.
4: Mm.
5: Well, we can see throughout the country there's a lot more presidents of universities who are women than has been in the past, more women in positions of government.
4: Mm. Mm-hmm. Mm-hmm.
5: So I think that has something to do with what's going on with the males lacking that contact with their father. Frequently, women are going to look at the mother as a role model.
4: Mm-hmm. Right. It's the same gender parent.
5: Yes. And the boys are going to look at the father.
4: Mm-hmm.
5: But if the father's not around, who are they going to look to as a role model?
4: Right.
5: Their peers.
4: Yes.
5: Or those superheroes they can see on their favorite TV program or movies.
4: Mm-hmm. Hopefully it's a good superhero.
5: Well, those unrealistic
4: roles. Unrealistic. Yeah.
5: Okay, so getting back to the idea of the impact of father's absence, it's also noted that for both genders,
4: mm-hmm.
5: not having contact with a father results in earlier substance abuse.
4: Mm.
5: That's for both boys and girls mm-hmm. during their adolescence. Especially among males, not having a dad around results in higher rates of youth assault and delinquency.
4: Mm.
5: So they haven't learned to control themselves.
4: Yeah, right.
5: They haven't learned how to manage their emotions.
4: Yes. Yeah, I can see that, and usually a father is the disciplinary.
5: That's correct. That's
4: true. Typically, not always, right?
5: Mm-hmm.
4: So, if there is no disciplinary father figure, there is nobody who really set the boundary. And also because I think the mom needs to work, or maybe she has two, three jobs.
5: That's true. That's right.
4: So lack of supervision.
5: Stressful.
4: Right. Pretty stressful and lack of supervision.
5: Yeah.
4: So it makes sense why they engage in this risky behavior earlier.
5: Are you aware that for both genders, not having a father at home
4: mm-hmm.
5: leads to earlier and riskier sexual behavior?
4: Mm-hmm. Mm-hmm. Yes. I'm not surprised. And then result in pregnancy, early pregnancy.
5: That's right. Do you know what the statistic is on that?
4: You found, 3.5 times more likely?
5: Yes. Females without a father in the home are 3.5 times more likely to experience pregnancy. Wow.
4: Yeah, that's a
5: lot. That's significant.
4: Mm-hmm.
5: So this fantasy that, they'll be okay, they have a parent in the home, well, that's not true.

0: of school shooters grew up in dysfunctional homes, usually without biological parents. Mm. So we see a sector of the community who are aggressively taking out their anger and frustration on little children are likely to come from homes where both parents were not present.
1: Mm. Yeah, that's concerning. Well, I mean, maybe again, I think there is the correlation between lack of supervision and also the genetic predisposition.
0: Yes.
1: Violence, early exposure to violence, right? I mean, there is a reason why people, let's say, got divorced, and domestic violence is one of them.
0: So far, we've talked about the impact of the father's presence or not being present on the development of the children. Mm-hmm. However, we also say that continued contact with the father also makes a difference subsequent to the divorce in terms of how the child is developing and their relationship with both parents. For example, 55% of the long-term effects of interparental conflict disappeared when the father was involved. Let me explain that. That means after the divorce, if the father is not involved, the children display symptoms that result from the conflict that they observe between the parents. However, subsequent to the divorce, if dad continues to be involved, the conflict that they observed between the parents before the divorce is nowhere near as intense for the children. So having the dad around, even after the divorce, enables the children to deal with the impact of the conflict they observed. Does that make sense? Is my explanation clear to you?
1: But maybe this is under the assumption that the father is healthy.
0: Well, some of the fathers in this study are going to be healthy. Some are going to be not so healthy. So if we look at the whole group of them, the healthy and the unhealthy fathers, it still makes a difference. Having the dad around. You're right that I would assume that in situations where the dad continues involved and he's not healthy, there are going to be problems. And if the dad is around and he's healthy, there will be less problems. But overall, if we include all the dads, we see that having the dad around is more likely for the child to be able to accommodate to the conflict he observed as a child between his mom and dad.
1: I would like to read those studies because it raised some other questions for me. What about for children whose mom donor are not around?
0: Oh, that's a good question. That's a whole other issue, and I think you're right about that. My sense is that there's going to be different problems that are going to be occurring by not having mom around.
1: Right.
0: Probably much more basic problems in terms of attachment issues, how well the child is able to attach, and developing some sensitivities that they're more likely to learn from their mom in terms of compassion and caring. That's my prejudice, though. I don't know the research on that. What do you think the difference would be?
1: Well, this is, again, I'm trying to be very careful here because that's under the assumption if the mother is mentally healthy.
0: That's true.
1: Right? But let's say if the mother is not mentally healthy,

0: or let's say have a personality traits.
1: Yes, that's true.
0: And also the father too, they have a personality right. traits that are toxic. So the absence of them, mm-hmm. is that actually better to some level, but maybe not good on other levels? Yeah. I mean, these are the questions.
1: Yeah, yeah. You're right. I think you're right. I think on both sides, if there's some toxicity or some major adjustment problems on either side, the presence of that parent would be problematic and not as beneficial.
0: Not as beneficial, yeah. Yeah, there would be an interesting study or research to do. Mm-hmm. So we are now talking about the long-term effect of divorce on father-child closeness in adulthood?
1: That's correct. Another study suggested that after the divorce, the more involvement there was with the father, mm-hmm. the less the impact of previously observed conflict between the parents. Mm-hmm. So it seems like the presence with the father overall, mm-hmm. like you said, with the exception of fathers with significant adjustment problems or psychological problems, mm-hmm. behavior problems, aside from that, the impact of the previous parental conflict is decreased the more conflict they have with the dad. Mm-hmm. So he's a stabilizing force even after the divorce.
0: Mm-hmm.
1: Now, that's an important factor to keep in mind, mm-hmm. when judgments are being made, mm-hmm. about the degree of contact, mm. the mom should have and the dad should have.
0: Mm-hmm. Under ideal circumstances, Dr. Cole, I don't know what ideal meaning, under the best circumstances that both parents are, let's say, mutually respectful and they want to continue co-parent, would you suggest 50-50 in both are good, in both legal and physical, or you cannot really make those?
1: You know, there's some statistics on that are farther down on this list, and we're going to come to that.
0: I think
1: it'd be easier for me to answer that question when we come to it.
0: Okay.
1: But that is a good question.
0: Okay.
1: Okay. There's also evidence that the negative effect that the child may be exposed to between parents as a youth is partly the result of the father's involvement and contact frequency. So, contact frequency seems to minimize the degree of internalization of problems that the child was exposed to while living with his mom and dad.
0: Mm. Mm-hmm.
1: So father's continued involvement appears to have an overall healthy impact on the child. Mm-hmm. Now, of course, as you said, if dad's got significant behavioral problems or difficulty controlling that, it will likely be less so.
0: Yeah.
1: But overall.
0: Well, maybe that can be explained because the children tend to see, like I said earlier, when things don't happen or things that happen, is something wrong with them. Oh, yeah, my parents got divorced, but my dad doesn't love me anymore. That's why he doesn't visit me. You see, those internalization, Dr. Cole?
1: Yes.
0: So maybe that's one of explanation why the frequency, the meeting frequency between the child and the father can help with the interparental conflict, reduce the conflict
1: yes.
0: in the long run.
1: So the main thing we're getting from these studies is keeping both parents involved
0: mm-hmm.
1: with the child subsequent to the breakup is generally in the child's best interest.
0: Yeah, that makes sense.
1: So just having one parent generally would not be as good as maintaining the child's contact and involvement with both parents.
0: Mm-hmm.
1: All right, so let's move on to another subject, mm-hmm. and that is let's explore the psychological and relational consequences mm-hmm. that a child experiences when the family breaks up and the parents separate.
0: Mm-hmm.
1: I think that in order to understand what the child's experience is like, it's important to take into consideration the child's vulnerabilities.
0: Mm.
1: What I mean by that is an individual child's reaction to parental conflicts can include a very rigid, rejecting stance
0: mm.
1: between one or the other of his parents. Is that surprising to you to hear?
0: No.
1: Why do you think a child would do that?
0: They have to make sense. They try to make sense.
1: Yes.
0: About what's happening because you don't like,
1: yes.
0: well, I mean, we don't like when things don't make sense.
1: Yes.
0: And child needs to help themselves,
1: yes.
0: right?
1: That's right.
0: So they have to create story.
1: So you can imagine when a child is in a family where parents are having conflict and there's bitterness between them and they're thinking of separating,
0: mm-hmm.
1: the child feels like they're in the middle
0: mm-hmm.
1: of a conflict between two people with whom they're attached. Well, think of what it's like for us on the playground. We have two good friends.
0: Mm-hmm.
1: The friends begin to have conflict with one another. Both of them want us to align ourselves with them.
0: Mm-hmm.
1: How would you feel?
0: Confused or scared or pressured.
1: Yes.
0: I have to choose.
1: Yes, that's right.
0: Stressed
1: that's
0: out.
1: Right. That's how what we think. And so what is the pressure on the child
0: mm-hmm.
1: in a situation where the parents are separating?
0: It's very hard for a child. I mean, how can they choose? They cannot. They should not choose.
1: You're asking a very good question. How can they choose? So what do they resort to?
0: Yeah. Mm-hmm.
1: What they do is they make a forced decision.
0: Hmm.
1: In order to resolve the tension, the
0: mm-hmm.
1: pressure, and the confusion, in order to minimize their own sense of confusion
0: mm-hmm.
1: and anxiety,
0: mm-hmm. they create story.
1: They choose someone.
0: Or they chose someone.
1: Just like we would do with our peers.
0: Mm. Hmm.
1: It's hard to be friends with Juan and Rodrigo. When they're fighting with each other, it's much easier for us to withdraw from the conflict by just choosing one individual to be our partner or
0: yeah.
1: friend.
0: Mm.
1: It minimizes our tension.
0: Mm.
1: It reduces the pressure on us.
0: Mm-hmm. Because instead of having conflict with two, you conflict only one.
1: Instead of being faced with the pressure by both people to align ourselves with them, we select one, issues over, issues resolved.
0: Mm.
1: I'm aligned with Mom.
0: Mm.
1: Or I've decided to align with Dad.
0: Mm-hmm.
1: A child's post-divorce alignment with a parent can be simplified. by them asking themselves this question: who's right? Who's wrong? Now we know that there's nobody who's generally right,
0: mm-hmm.
1: while the other person is generally wrong. Generally, the conflict occurs because the parents are unable to resolve their differences.
0: Mm-hmm.
1: But the child doesn't see it that way.
0: Mm-hmm.
1: Too much pressure.
0: Yeah, I can only imagine.
1: So they take the line of least resistance. They take the path of what they can handle.
0: Or the one parent that is perceived to be more powerful.
1: That's true. Or the one who is likely to pull them to one side and justify it with negative message about the other person. That's called alienation, which we'll talk about in a minute.
0: Before we continue, you're listening to Psych with Mics with Dr. Cole and Dr. Q at 104.1 FM, KPPQLP Ventura.
1: So what we're saying is, in the face of a divorce, a separation of the parents, the child is going to be pushed to make a decision. And in their young, age-appropriate, but still immature perception, they're going to say, well, what's fair? What's unfair? They're not going to look at it the complex formula of, well, both people are contributing to this. They're
0: going to
1: look at it in a simplified manner of, oh, he did this. So I'm not going to be with him, or she is always this way. The main thing that I'm stressing here is the child is going to want to be able to resist the loyalty pull from both parents. It's hard for them to be able to juggle their alignment with the mom and the dad. Especially if one parent is really pushing the loyalty issue. Especially if one parent is especially needy. Or especially if one parent is pressuring the child to take their side and reject the other parent. This is overwhelming for the child.
0: Yeah.
1: So what are they going to do?
0: They're going to lie?
1: Yep.
0: Or act out?
1: Yep. They're going to make a choice. They're going to say, mom's good, dad's bad. And align themselves with either mom or dad. That enables them to survive. That enables them to avoid the conflict. That enables them to move on. Because it's likely the parents are going to be stuck a long time. They don't want to be stuck in that. So they make a choice. They choose a parent. Makes sense to you?
0: But I mean, how they make the choice, Dr. Cole, I feel like that is a lot of complexity there.
1: Yeah, I think there is too.
0: Right? I want to appreciate
1: what do you think some of the factors are that the child may rely upon to make that choice?
0: Well, I think it depends on the quality of the relationship.
1: Yes, that's a main thing. What is the quality of the relationship?
0: Between the child and the parent, with each parent.
1: Each parent, that's true. Also, yeah, that's right. You know from our studies in child development that one of the characteristics that a child will have in definitely elementary school, also middle school and part of adolescence, is black and white thinking. Now, what that would do is lead them to approach this decision by looking for who's all good, who's all bad. That simplifies the decision. That settles the matter. So for the child to reduce the stress they're encountering, to not be faced with a dilemma of conflicting loyalties, they're going to make a choice.
0: Mm-hmm.
1: It just enables them to get through this a little bit easier. Make sense?
0: Mm-hmm.
1: Unfortunately, this decision that the child adopts often leads to an avoidance of one of the parents. Usually it'll be the one with whom they have in the past had the most difficulties.
0: Mm.
1: The problem with that is this is a really unhealthy coping mechanism
0: mm-hmm.
1: for the child, but it's the best the child can do.
0: Mm.
1: They're still at a young age where their perceptions, their ability to weigh things
0: mm-hmm.
1: and to see conflicting values are very difficult to iron out. So it's a form of regression where they're seeing things in a more simplistic way.
0: Mm.
1: That's the best they can do, though.
0: Mm. You know what I'm thinking right now? The parent can bribe.
1: Oh, yes. That's the other side of the... So far we're talking about the difficulty that the child encounters.
0: Right.
1: If we add on to that the impact of the parent who can impose factors such as bribing the child.
0: Yeah.
1: Or working on the child's sympathy.
0: Mm-hmm.
1: Or playing the oh, poor me tune.
0: Mm-hmm.
1: That just reinforces
0: mm-hmm.
1: the child being more aligned
0: mm-hmm.
1: with taking sides.
0: Or the parent become permissive.
1: That's true.
0: Right? Very permissive.
1: Now, that can have two consequences.
0: Mm-hmm.
1: The child can then direct their attention toward the person with whom the mother is permissive, develop a relationship there.
0: Mm-hmm.
1: Or that can cause them to pull away from the parent. The main thing the child naturally wants to do, as you and I know, is survive.
0: Yeah.
1: So they're going to make a choice.
0: To survive.
1: To survive. And unfortunately, that can result in them developing a problem-solving strategy that is not in their best interest.
0: Yeah.
1: Instead of looking at the complexity of the situation
0: mm-hmm.
1: because of the pressure they're under,
0: mm-hmm.
1: because of the difficulty they encounter in having a relationship with both sides,
0: mm-hmm.
1: they resort to choosing one side. It's just survival.
0: So, Dr. Cole, have you had an experience, or would you recommend, maybe I should ask that first question first. Would you recommend when couples are planning to get divorced to get therapy so their divorce can be as minimizedly effect? I mean, not minimized, but the effect can be contained for the child. So they already come in with a decision that we want to get divorced and we would like to get some guidance, survival guidance, how to minimize this impact on our children together. Have you had that experience in the past? Couples come to see you and said that?
1: Yes, I've worked with several couples who are wanting to minimize the negative impact that their separation has on the children by participating in co-parenting therapy.
0: Mm-hmm.
1: In fact, there's a good book on that subject called Co-Parenting 101.
0: Oh, okay.
1: Written by a couple who were married,
0: mm-hmm.
1: separated, encountered struggles, and observed the negative impact they had on the children. So they decided to research co-parenting, began implementing successful co-parenting strategies, and wrote a book about it.
0: Wow.
1: It's a bestseller.
0: That's amazing.
1: Yes. It really has good insight.
0: Yeah.
1: Really good guidelines.
0: Because they are the one who are in it, right? They survive.
1: That's right.
0: Mm. So you suggest yes.
1: Yeah, I think it's a great example. We're going to be talking about different strategies that therapists can implement and positions for parents to take that will help them to address some of the difficulties that you are mentioning that need to be addressed when parents decide to separate.
0: Okay.
1: Without that, a child's engagement with the parents usually results in them choosing a favorite parent. They choose a parent with whom they're aligned. And the other spouse becomes someone they avoid or minimize contact to. Unfortunately, by going through this experience, the child is missing an opportunity to develop important coping skills. By deferring to this less complex alignment with one parent rather than working out a relationship with others, they can avoid things like complex thinking. They can avoid developing communication skills to resolve difficulties they encounter with peers or with other people. This choice impedes the child's psychological development. And it impedes their ability to keep pace with the skill levels of their peers. That's why we saw all these negative consequences to children. Because having an unhealthy response to the parent's separation results in difficulty maintaining age-appropriate development. It stunts their growth.
0: Emotionally.
1: Oh, yes. And socially. There's two aspects. There's an emotional growth plus the interpersonal growth. Both become stunted.
0: Really?
1: Well, you can see how their manner of dealing with the parents' conflict is going to be projected.
0: Onto the world. Yes. To their peer relationship.
1: Instead of the issue being complex, they minimize it by just making a choice. Grab one and run. So this gap in maturity that they experience as a result of confronting this conflict or avoiding the conflict that the parents having affects their ability to maintain peer relationships.
0: That makes sense. So it oversimplifies.
1: Yes, it does.
0: I mean, they have to do it.
1: That's right.
0: To contain the pressure or the anxiety, right? It's too much for the child.
1: You're right. It's too much.
0: It's too much.
1: And now that is an important thing for us to recognize. This is overload for the children. They're doing the best they can. And without support, without maybe some psychotherapy to help them have some skills to make different choices, they're going to contribute toward their withdrawal and alienation. That pattern, which we'll talk about in our next discussion, is called resist-refuse, where the child adopts a pattern of resisting and refusing contact with the child, with the parent, not because of what the parent has done, because it enables them to avoid the complex situation that the parent's disillusion has created.
0: Wow. I really appreciate that information, Dr. Cole.
1: Yeah.
0: It simplifies the cognitive. It stunts, right? It really
1: stunts their growth
0: emotionally, cognitively, socially.
1: Yes, those three. That's right. Good observation. It also stunts their cognitive, their thinking development, their way of resolving problems. So that's why we see all these negative consequences that we enumerated to, in the beginning of the hour.
0: Yeah, and you don't think about, I mean, I see the impulsivity.
1: Yes. So we'll have more to discuss in our follow-up to this.
0: Mm-hmm. Yeah, I can see we are having fun. We forget the time.
1: Yeah.
0: It's been almost an hour. Okay, so yeah, I really appreciate that. Yeah, so we will have a lot more to talk about in our next episode. You are listening to Psych with Mics with Dr. Cole and Dr. Q at 104.1 FM, KPPQLP, Ventura. And we are talking about the consequences or the challenges of children who are coming from a divorced family. And Dr. Cole has been an expert for 35 years in family law, psychologist in family law, doing a lot of custody evaluation. So a lot of wisdom we can learn from him for the next session. Thank you so much, thanks. Dr. Cole.
1: Well, thanks for this interview. And I think we're exploring some very challenging, difficult situations that unfortunately young kids encounter.
0: Yeah, unfortunately. So we'll do our best.
1: See you next time.
0: Take care, stay healthy and safe. Bye.
1: Bye, Dr. Benica.
0: Bye.

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0: 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I'm your host, Sade Champagne, and this is a radio show and multimedia platform that I create, direct, and executive produce. Yes, that is me singing the theme song written by me and executive produced by Alberto Morello and the Quakes. Let's introduce our special guest co-host who is back with us. I'm trying to see when's the last time he was here. I think it was Valentine's Day. Valentine's Day was slash it? Black Love. He's like, I'm so excited. I'm coming in hot already with us for this Black Music Month episode. Professional actor, hip-hop artist, edutainer, and multidisciplinary artist, creative, community activist, and philanthropist, Chewy Malik. Let's go!
1: Whoa, I love it. I love it. I love it.
0: We ain't done.
1: Oh, we ain't done. We ain't done. We're not done. We're not done yet.
0: Hey.
1: Want to freestyle. That's saying a lot. Oh, we got, there is more. Yes. Yes. Oh. That was brand new.
0: You can watch him acting on the History Channel's Holy Marvels, hosted by Dennis Quaid, and Mysteries Unearthed with Danny Trejo. Both were on the top list of shows on the network. He is an award-nominated director and producer. He has done PSAs for youth suicide prevention and drug and alcohol abuse prevention, starred in multiple theatrical productions, acted in vertical films, shared the stage with several hip-hop legends, and more credits to his name, all while being a champion of the people. Chewy Malik.
1: Yeah, I feel great. And that'll do. They dropped the mic right there, and I'll just have you do the rest of the interview. Go.
0: Happy summer, Chewy.
1: Happy summer.
0: How are you doing, and how has 2026 been treating you so far?
1: Blessings. It's blessings to everybody. Blessings to you, Sade. I'm so grateful to be here right now. And I love the new area. I love the new office, so to speak, that you got here.
0: Thank you. We welcome you. We're glad to have you. It's been a long time.
1: That was me.
0: The king of let's just
1: kicking stuff. Stop kicking stuff. Okay?
0: And also just let you know. Yo, he was cutting up before we even got on on air. I said, oh, that's how we gonna do this. That's how we gonna do this. So
1: you know.
0: You said you
1: we gotta keep it laugh we gotta keep laughter in
0: I wasn't
1: it,
0: laughing.
1: Everything. She wasn't though. I could tell the story if you need the story to be told.
0: No, you don't have
1: I can
0: to tell it.
1: I can tell it. Matter of fact, let's just tell it because people want to know.
0: We only have so much time.
1: We do Chewy. Only have so much time. Was there something that you wanted to ask me?
0: Yes. Oh, I see what you just did right there. I see what you just did. Is there any more sarcasm that you want to bring to the episode?
1: No, I think that we'll taper it up as we go.
0: You mean taper it down.
1: No. I said the right thing.
0: Did you like your intro?
1: I loved it. I loved
0: you
1: it.
0: You like how we were bragging about you?
1: I do love that, too. I appreciate it so much. So we were just getting into a discussion about that prior to getting on the air, actually.
0: So now you're like, I'm going to tell you what we're talking about. I'm going to find a way to squeeze this in.
1: We'll circle back around. It's a long show. It's a long time.
0: No, not when... not with you with me on it. Not with us in this together, but especially you. So, I want to share about the summer so far. We're really only technically, 10, 11 days in, because technically the summer starts June 21st. This is our special Black Music Month episode. When people are listening to it, it's going to technically be after Black Music Month.
1: That's
0: but we
1: right.
0: both know Black Music Month is all year round.
1: That's what we do. What was it? Black History all year round.
0: That's right.
1: And I love how more and more people have hashtagged that in their stories. And, you know, to not minimize, you know, my efforts in bringing this type of way of thinking to the people, because I know that there's some people in the room that don't like me doing that. I won't downplay it. And I'll say that I know that I've championed that for a very long time. So to see that last year and the year before, seeing these hashtags really pop up, and I'm really saying really was last year when I really began noticing them mm-hmm. pop up. I'm just so happy.
0: Yes. And so far with this summer, and I'm going to do some special and I'm going to do a special episode about this. But so far this summer, y'all, just recently, I starred in Mike Wright's new music video, Dance For Me.
1: Is that so, music related? It sure is, fellas and ladies and gentlemen.
0: And Chewy was on set with me, of course, because we're never too far apart. And he actually ended up being in the music video with me. I'm going to do a whole special segment about my time on set. But that's been part of my summer.
1: That was magical.
0: Yes, that's been part of my summer so far.
1: And they're so fun.
0: It was so fun. And then also the beautiful weather. Y'all know I celebrated my birthday this month, June 4th.
1: So many things.
0: Turned 35, a.k.a. 39.
1: Yes.
0: And so that's been exciting.
1: We've been doing that all year round as well, especially ramped it up for this month. We've just been partying every day. It's been every day. I think there's been one day that we kind of slept on, but we literally had to sleep off all the different beautiful blessings that we've been able to be a part of here. So yes, this is Sade month.
0: Even though by the time you're listening to this, it is July, but still we are celebrating. And obviously I'm going to be celebrating all year round. There's so many things to be grateful for and so many people, including Chewy Malik. So I want to talk about the history of Black History Music Month. And this is courtesy of National Music of African American History and Culture. And I want to just share with you all some key highlights about that as we're going into our segments and talking about more amazing things. Here with Chewy Malik.
1: Interested.
0: And here with Chewy Malik as my guest co-host again. So,
1: hi, everybody. I'll just be kind of coming over at certain points in time, just talking. Really not going to really say much, but I'll just be kind of yes, siring, so yes, ma'aming.
0: Yes, sir. Oh, you're really on one, huh?
1: Yes, ma'am. Well, because yesterday I was really bossing you around. You thought I was. It wasn't really. It was just me saying the things that she was thinking. And then, so I'm going to be quiet now. Please give us the history. Please.
0: June is African American Music Appreciation Month. It was created by President Jimmy Carter in 1979. This month celebrates, so I think it's 1979 to, let's find out. Normally I would do 79 to 89, 89.
1: 42?
0: 79 to 89. Oh, you 42 from 79?
1: 79 is, I'm sorry.
0: 89
1: to 99. Is that correct?
0: 20,
1: I think I'm correct.
0: 2001. Oh wait, 2009.
1: No. My brother is 79, so he turned 40. See that? He's much younger. I won't say yes to that. It can't be 42.
0: 40. Oh, so it's 47 years
1: 47,
0: old this year.
1: Yes.
0: That's 47 years old this year for it. So. So funny. Normally, y'all, I would be counting in my head and using my fingers, but since we're live on air, we had to find the calculator. So this month celebrates the African-American musical influences that comprise an essential part of our nation's treasured cultural heritage. Formerly called National Black Music Month, this celebration of African-American musical contributions is reestablished annually by presidential proclamation, though by no means exhaustive. We prepared, so I want to share with y'all a little bit of the genres, which, if we are honest about it, African Americans and Black people have contributed to all of the genres, unless if you're talking about in different languages. You know, it depends on which language you're talking about, because you might meet some Black people who will say, actually, we do speak that language.
1: Yeah.
0: So this is just a little bit of our nation's treasured cultural heritage. And share with you. So sacred music, which includes spirituals and gospel music, illustrates the central role that music plays in African American spiritual, faith, and religious life. The earliest form of Black musical expression in America, spirituals were based on Christian psalms and hymns and merge with African music styles and secular American music forms. Y'all know how I feel about that term secular, but we'll use it just for the sake of
1: I really
0: of the
1: like
0: website.
1: That term, sacred music. Though.
0: I know,
1: that's
0: I love
1: the
0: that.
1: First time I've heard
0: yes,
1: that.
0: Sacred music. So spirituals were originally an oral tradition and imparted Christian values while also defining the hardships of slavery. Gospel music originated in the Black church and has become a globally recognized genre of popular music. In its earliest manifestations, gospel music functioned as an integral religious and ceremonial practice during worship services. Now gospel music is also marketed commercially and draws on contemporary secular sounds while still conveying spiritual and religious ideas. Y'all know I grew up on gospel music, spiritual
1: music,
0: sacred music, as we're calling it now. And I will say, with my little two cents, with sacred music is that even people who may not share the same faith, spiritual, religious beliefs, they hear the music and something happens within them. They're like in tears.
1: Yeah.
0: They want to dance. Their hearts are impacted. And that's because the life that's behind the music.
1: Yes.
0: And the stories.
1: My favorite that'll just get me off my onto my feet immediately and have this just swelling up of my heart is Mary, Mary, Take the Shackles Off My Feet.
0: Oh, yes.
1: That is the one.
0: Oh, my goodness. That's my jam.
1: That is the one. And just like to say that sacred music, I like that so much.
0: Yeah.
1: All music is sacred.
0: Yes.
1: But I just really like that term.
0: That's
1: because
0: a great
1: that's
0: term.
1: That's a true term.
0: You should write that down.
1: I got it.
0: I typed it. I was going to say it might mean something that we'll create in the future.
1: I know what it means that.
0: So next, folk music. African-American folk music links back to African cultural traditions. Stemming from field hollers, work chants, and game songs, folk music burst with social commentary. Popular folk protest music spread in the 1960s, and its influence is still found within hip-hop today. People wouldn't think to themselves, you would know that, because you say, everything is hip-hop. I am so much hip-hop.
1: See, you're really close to the same timbre in the pitch, tone. You're getting better. I like it. You didn't get there. Don't worry.
0: Next is the blues. The blues form the foundation of contemporary American music. As did sacred and folk music, the blues also greatly influenced the cultural and social lives of African Americans. Geographically diverse incarnations of the blues arose in various regions, including the Mississippi Delta, Memphis, Chicago, Southern Texas. Each regional manifestation of the blues features a uniquely identifiable sound and message. For example, the Mississippi Delta blues illustrated the poverty of the region while celebrating its natural and cultural richness.
1: And we're gonna do some blues together, quote unquote blues.
0: Yeah.
1: But there's so much blues that's in hip hop. It's all hip hop, as you say, Chewy Malik. How's it go again? One more time, Chewy Malik. I'm talking to you. You was almost there.
0: Oh, you're imitating me.
1: Yeah.
0: You're saying that I'm Chewy Malik and you're Sade Champagne.
1: I'm saying that I'm not going to go as far as saying I'm Sade Champagne. That's really hard to do. But you was the one with the everything is hip hop. You know what I'm saying?
0: You know, and I had to do my body movement in certain place.
1: I think I would like you to do that one more time
0: because
1: we're going to go ahead and definitely record this and then so that the followers, if you really want to see what Chewy Malik looks like when he talks.
0: No, because I didn't do the cool enough movements.
1: I like
0: I got to work on the.
1: Come on, one more time.
0: Next up.
1: Should do it again.
0: Is Don't the worry. Military music. Beginning with the Revolutionary War, African Americans have always held a significant role in the armed services military band tradition. And the Revolutionary War, you know what's funny is I was about to say that I was surprised with how many African Americans and black people have been in the military, especially with so much of the segregation. But then I remember that there was a forcing of at some time of having to be in the military. It wasn't necessarily
1: I want to say that that's correct. I want to say that there has been a forcing of being in the military, but the forcing is there could have been some forcing
0: or
1: actual
0: some
1: real
0: persuasive.
1: Forcing, but then there's very persuasive reasons, right?
0: Okay.
1: You're going to be free if you go to war for the North.
0: Okay. That makes
1: sense. You know, so there's a lot of
0: so coercion.
1: And then of course
0: covert.
1: Covert and overt.
0: Yeah, that's what I was thinking.
1: Obviously, when it comes to, black folks, we're not dumb at all. You know, we were, captive for all sorts of different reasons, but dumb was not one of them. So if someone's going to come and destroy and pillage mm-hmm. the place that you live at, what are you going to do if your family is there?
0: Right.
1: You're going to pick up arms, right?
0: Right.
1: So a lot of the stuff was also, like you said, covert. It was a covert, but also overt, because I'm going to fight. Mm-hmm. I wanted to say something about, was that all you wanted to say about that piece right there? I was going to say something in regards to military music.
0: Yeah, well, let me, and then see if this goes into it as well.
1: So all right, let's go.
0: So it says, in the Revolutionary War and Civil War, African Americans served in Fife and Drum Corps. Musicians that played in military bands during the World War I and World War II often incorporated modern musical styles such as jazz into their song selections. They also toured the United States and Europe, entertaining civilian and military audiences alike. But they, so they're in the band, but they were also soldiers too.
1: Right.
0: So go ahead.
1: Well, and let's not, well, we don't, but let's not minimize how important being in the band is.
0: Mm-hmm.
1: So
0: they need that.
1: Africans, mm-hmm. you know, in order to let another village know mm-hmm. that there was trouble coming, they used to do this call and response through drums.
0: Mm.
1: So
0: like a hidden language.
1: Exactly.
0: Yeah.
1: So it's extremely, you know, it's a part of our DNA to start hearing these drums and then say it's time for action. So, and that's what hip hop does. Isn't that interesting how everything's hip hop? It just didn't have a name yet.
0: Yeah. Wow.
1: You know, but that's very hip hop.
0: Yes.
1: To let people know who you cannot connect with right in front of you, you know, miles away. Now we're at thousands and thousands of miles away now.
0: Right.
1: Where we can contact people through music
0: right.
1: and tell them, be warned. Get up.
0: Yeah.
1: Get out your head.
0: Yeah.
1: Celebrate.
0: Wow. Jazz evolved from ragtime, an American style of syncopated instrumental music. Jazz first materialized in New Orleans and is often distinguished by African-American musical innovation. Multiple forms of the genre exist today, from the dance-oriented music of the 1920s big band era to the experimental flair of modern avant-garde jazz.
1: Yes, and big shout out to Fundi Lejeune,
0: yes.
1: you know, out over here in Ventura College as the yes. jazz band
0: director,
1: professor.
0: He's a legendary artist himself, legendary performer.
1: He has slew of things that he's been a part of and people he's been able to play with.
0: Yes.
1: I wish right now I had pulled it up, but as soon as you said jazz.
0: He is Black Music Month.
1: He is Black Music Month, and I cannot hear the word jazz without hearing and seeing Fundi Lejeune.
0: Yes, I
1: appreciate you.
0: Rhythm and blues, you know, that's one of my absolute favorites, although I love them all. The predecessor to soul music, R&B, is another stylistically diverse genre with roots in jazz, the blues, and gospel music. R&B helped spread African-American culture and popularize the idea of racial integration on the airwaves and in white society. Today's iteration of the genre has assimilated soul and funk characteristics.
1: Absolutely.
0: Yes, that's one of my favorites too.
1: Hip hop. R&B is just fantastic at getting people again together. Mm-hmm. And that's what they did. And that's what it's interesting that that's your favorite because that's what you do.
0: But of course, I love lots of different styles of music, but it's definitely one of my all-time favorites. Rock and roll, which I also love. Yes. Rock and roll music incorporates elements from all African-American music genres and combines them with American pop and country music components. The genre was born in the 1950s and appealed to the rebellious yearnings of American youth culture.
1: Okay, yeah. Thank you to Chuck Berry.
0: Yeah.
1: Is the originator of it being known as rock and roll. He is the father.
0: Yes.
1: Can't say the godfather because we know who the godfather is, and that's James Brown.
0: Woohoo!
1: Yes.
0: I feel good.
1: I knew that I would now.
0: Yes, and then, of course, we cannot forget because you've been saying it within every... within every genre, hip-hop and rap. Hip-hop and rap are musical traditions firmly embedded in African-American culture.
1: Oh, I'm sorry. You're going to have to do that one more time. But tell us again about what was it about hip-hop?
0: The last genre, which you... Y'all, this is so funny because you're going to see some video clips of this, obviously, and you're listening. And you can probably feel and see the energy
1: yes.
0: through our voices. You can see it in your spirit and your heart.
1: You saw my hand, too, right there.
0: So... This is the genre that Chewy has been mentioning every single genre that I've been talking about, hip-hop and rap. Hip-hop, but of course, it makes sense. He is
1: it's
0: a hip-hop
1: true.
0: Artist, one of my like top two favorite MCs in the world, Chewy Malik.
1: I appreciate that.
0: And the only reason why there's
1: so
0: two
1: much
0: more.
1: Hip-hop.
0: That's right. And the only reason why there's another one is because I love Silky. From KNS Rockstar.
1: Okay.
0: 90s
1: yes.
0: babies. So
1: that's okay.
0: You too.
1: We can let KNS Rockstar, yes. 90s babies definitely have
0: so,
1: it locked.
0: Hip-hop.
1: Which needs to, is a good
0: yes.
1: person, people to say thank you for continuing to allow the community to know and hear. Was that loud enough? Thank you for continuing to allow the community to know and hear and go and dance and have fun
0: yes.
1: to the R&B music we grew up on because it's
0: and hip hop, all of it.
1: It needs that.
0: Yes.
1: And I say R&B, but you know what it means.
0: Yes.
1: Hip hop.
0: He's right.
1: Hip-hop,
0: he's saying all the
1: genres.
0: So hip hop and R&B are musical traditions firmly embedded in African American culture. Like jazz, hip hop has become a global phenomenon and has exerted a driving force on the development of mass media. Hip hop music spawned an entire cultural form while rap remains a means for artists to voice opinions and share experiences regarding social and political issues.
1: I can be quiet right now if you want me to, but if you let me go, you know what's going to happen.
0: I'm going to let you cook for 2 minutes.
1: All right, here we go. So we got 2 minutes. I'm at 2 minutes and now. So as she said so gloriously that, yes, hip-hop has spawned so many different things that you take, and I'm not going to say for granted because we don't. You go driving around and in your cars, your big body cars, your Benzes and et cetera, you know, the BMWs. Their entire look is spawned from hip-hop artists that wanted to trick out their rides. And now it comes stock like that. It comes stock the way that you hip-hop babies have grown up loving the way your cars ride. And that's a car, and I just want to show you how important really hip-hop is. The way you talk, the way you walk, the way you view hearing a certain word and thinking that you can say that word. Stop that. But there is a certain power that hip-hop holds, and it wasn't something that just all of a sudden happened. It's been something that's been cooking for a long time. It just didn't have a name for it. Hip-hop has been here forever. So it just, in the 1970s, it finally got a name. But people have been taking this and taking that and taking this and taking that for a very long time and making it theirs. And that's what hip-hop is. And being able to say, hey, watch out. There's something that's coming for y'all for a very long time. So again, hip hop is that activism, is that community awareness, is that, hey, let's have fun while we can right now. And also, hey, let's start making things different, making things more artsy,
0: yes.
1: loving.
0: That's powerful, Chewy Malik. Thank you so much for sharing. So with that being said, before we go into our first song break, I have a two-part question for you because we want to be hearing about what you've been up to as well. Chewy, share with us about your recent BETX casting call experience.
1: Yes.
0: And also share with us what life and God has been teaching you these days. So it's kind of a two-part question.
1: Okay.
0: I know they kind of go hand in hand. Before we go into our song break, you
1: yes.
0: can share with us that.
1: The BETX experience was something that was extremely encouraging. I got a chance to not only be championed by people that were there, that were standing right beside me, that were sitting next to me, that we walked in this long line at this audition. I'm sorry, if you don't know what BETX, it means there's a number of different functions that happen for BET weekend, from basketball games to an audition where you can audition for the BET actual network. And I got a chance to do that. And I thank Wendell out there. Oh, I forgot his last name right now, but Wendell, you know who I'm talking about, for sending out all these different invites for auditions. And so because of him, I got a chance to go. Me and Sade went, and I did an audition that I believe was like a little lackluster than what I wanted to do. But I can tell you this, is that all the people that I got a chance to talk to and have them pour into me and me be able to speak life into them about various things to do in your career, one of them being that people look at lawyers and look at doctors as if, you know, okay, they're the only 10-year, you know, type of education that you get, you know, and that those are the ones. And thank you for all y'all that are doing those things as far as being lawyers, being doctors, being engineers. But, you know, acting, it isn't something that you can just fall into or try out and then, oh, I got seen, you know, it was because of who I knew or what I, you know, how great I looked or et cetera. It doesn't happen like that. It is years that you put into. And so treat it as such. Don't think of it as, you know, this is my option A, and then you have option B. Well, I got to fall back on this. No, fall back on getting some sort of work in the field that you want to work in. It may not be the thing you want to do, but do it in the field you work in. And I got a chance to say that in front of all these glorious, like 200 people.
0: The panel, too.
1: In the panel as well. And again, the names, I wish I would have remembered every name there. But I think
0: shout out to Robbie Reed.
1: Robbie Reed is the main one who put this on.
0: London Brown, Yvette Nicole Brown.
1: And I'm telling you, London Brown was so cool. If you don't know who that is, that's a dude from Power, which yeah. I just later on, I was like, I know this guy, and he just feels so familiar to me. And like, he was so nice. He was like, anybody that wants to go over your monologue, come over here in the area over here, and I'll help you out. You know, and he was really like, just like your homie that you knew that happened to know something that wanted to help you out and bring you up.

0: this past weekend.
1: Yes.
0: And so I'm really, as I was reiterating to you, as I'm extremely proud of you for going out into this audition. And, you know, there's people that travel from all over the country to be here and to be a part of that. And you were one of them that came in. Decided both days, because it was over the course of 2 days. And also, so within this, share with us a little bit before we go into our first song break. What has life and God been teaching you these days?
1: So life and God has been teaching me patience, been teaching me a great deal about self-love. And I say these things not to say that I haven't had these things before, because I believe I have, but also to go a little bit, open up my belief so that I can see self in the way that someone else sees me as well. And I don't mean to say, I was going to say, see myself in a realistic way of sight. But that would be incorrect. It would be whatever your reality is what you perceive, right? So how you view things is your reality.
0: Come now.
1: Yes, yes. So
0: snaps.
1: I want to see things the way that you see things. I want to see things the way Sade sees things. I want to see things by the way that someone just walking down the street and me saying, bless up, blessings to you. How are they seeing things? And to be open to that, and to know that that's another being that believes in something that maybe I don't quite believe in or don't quite jive with, but that we went back, that was for Fundi, don't quite jive with, and that's beautiful. If I can learn from that, if I can see from that sight, that stops wars, y'all. That begins creations. That begins new music genres of hip-hop.
0: Huge.
1: Because it's all hip-hop.
0: I love that. Laugh About It with Sade Champagne is a new kind of comedy. We feature special and celebrity guest comedians and funny entertainers live in the studio, share funny and encouraging stories, hear hilarious memories from the listeners, play music, and much more. Comedians are superheroes without the capes doing the good Lord's work. And we are thankful to each of you. We celebrated our 3-year anniversary of Laugh About It this year. And as y'all know, comedians have been extremely cathartic and influential to my life, giving me comfort during some of my hardest times and also providing some of my fondest memories. 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It's time for our first song break. Now, keep it in mind, y'all, we're listening to these songs together without me knowing what we're going to listen to. And so Chewy wanted to surprise me with the entire episode.
1: Talk about laughs.
0: And so, Chewy, what is the first, Chewy Malik, what is the first song that we have for this Black Music episode, episode 129, Black Music Month special episode of Laugh About It with Sade Champagne?
1: Okay, so this is a special treat, a special treat. So those that are listening here today, they will hear what I would like to play for this this celebration of Music Month, Black Music Month. So this man right here is one of the closest men that I can say are to me besides my blood brothers. So this man's name is Elijah Walker. And what we're going to be playing here today is a song that it's a brand new song. But this song you will not be able to find on any type of traditional streaming media, any streaming platforms. I did not ask what exactly was the reason for this, but I know I've had my issues with streaming platforms and how they've been ganking us. They've been taking us. You've been had. You've been hoodwinked. You've been bamboozled. In one sense, it's great to be able to get music out there

0: masses, you know, to millions of people, possibility to millions of people, but they've been taken so much from us. For an example, what you could spend here on radio will be like millions of times more, almost literally thousands of times more cash that the artist will receive than what is received on Spotify. So you won't find it there. So this right here is called, I want to get the name right because it's brand new for me even, but this is called Snap Like Thanos by Elijah Walker. If you know him, I'd say support him. He doesn't want me to give you a bunch of fluff, but this is Snap Like Thanos by Elijah Walker. You'll only hear it here. Peace.
1: Y'all, I should have known it was Elijah Walker. I was like, who could it be for our first track?
0: Hey, all yes, right. Yes.
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0: Last thing, this man is the walking embodiment of hip-hop.

0: That was beautiful. Very enjoyable.
1: Yes.
0: Shout out to Elijah Walker.
1: Yes. What up? What up, brother man?
0: 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We still have our special guest co-host Chuy Malik with us for our 2026 Black Music Month episode.
1: Bless up, y'all. Bless up. Glad that you're sticking with us. So if you heard that right now, it's because you were listening to us at the live broadcast of it. But if you're listening
0: on the actual radio station.
1: On the actual radio station, exactly. If you're listening to it anywhere else, you will not have heard Elijah Walker. What you would have heard was Gem On It by Nucleus instead.
0: We still have our special guest co-host. You could tell someone's acting this comfortable like this. They don't been here many times. He's like, I'm at home right now. Even though it's his first time
1: even
0: here,
1: it's our my first new time location. In here. Laugh About It is everywhere.
0: Chuy
1: it's
0: Malik
1: like hip-hop.
0: With us for our 2026 Black Music Month episode. We have a couple of announcements. So our comedy announcements, let's get into them for this episode. So Kev On Stage, his shows and comedy specials are on Tubi. And if you didn't know, Tubi is a free platform.
1: Free.
0: Shout out to Kev On Stage, one of my big inspirations.
1: So he's doing a whole lot.
0: Yes.
1: I mean, if you watch one of those, just watch one. Just watch one. Just pick one. Just pick one of them. He be doing a whole lot.
0: So
1: I mean, I'm like, what? Who's he talking to? Are you talking to me? You're talking to me, Kev?
0: So his first show on Tubi right now that I want to share about is Safe Space. Safe Space.
1: That's
0: we just watched the first episode of that.
1: About.
0: And we're going to continue watching the rest of the episodes of this series. We've been cracking up and also like, oh my gosh, I can't believe y'all. And all the comedians he has on there and just the stories. Everything is so silly, but yet so relatable to the
1: so
0: weirdest
1: relatable.
0: And most
1: to
0: outlandish
1: weird,
0: stuff.
1: It's outlandish, but it's weird. It's very specific. I'm like, you better stop. Put in recording devices in my house, Kev. You better quit it. I want some of that money, man.
0: I almost want to ask him which part of it is relatable to you. I'll ask him that off air, yeah. And then the next episode or the next show on there or the comedy special is Bald Brothers with him and Tony Baker. They have gone on tour together around the country, and it's a freestyle comedy show. It's very interactive and engaging with the audience called Bald Brothers, and you can watch some of the live tapings of that comedy show on Tubi. So shout out to Kev On Stage. Shout out to Tony Baker.
1: Tony Baker's fantastic. Fantastic voiceover.
0: Incredible.
1: He's the one, y'all, that you see with the cat videos.
0: Yes.
1: You know, all the cat videos, we like, give it skibbity paps, give them skibbity paps.
0: He's another one, too. He shows that it just gets better with time. So shout out to Tony Baker for reminding us all that. If you're a comedian interested in being a guest on the show, please reach out to me via email, radio@capsmedia.org. The same goes for someone who has a good news story they want to share and musical artists who would like to be featured on the show. All right, it's time for you, Chuy Malik, to highlight our next segment in Black and African American Music Month. Take it away. I know you've been waiting on this.
1: Yes. So again, I will come with that up. Yeah, Jam On It. So, Jam On It by Nucleus. So, this is a group that the reason why I'm here today in the capacity that I am here today, I owe to many different music moguls from, you know, Michael Jackson to Prince. You know, Prince is one of my all-time favorites. Of course, Michael Jackson, one of my all-time favorites. We did an episode of Music Month 2023, was it? Or 2024. And we covered Prince and Doves Cry. Fantastic. Mm. If I had to pick a song, if I had to pick an artist, then it would have to be him, and I don't come by that lightly. This is not to, you know, make the masses feel like, oh yeah, I feel that too. No, this is him. Probably the other one would be Elijah Walker. So, where was I at here? So many different great songs that brought me here. Herbie Hancock, Breakdancing, was a huge, intricate piece of me beginning my hip hop walk. Breakdancing is what began this. To for all intensive purposes, let's say, okay, so that we can say, oh, that's what that is. I can put he was breakdancing, you know, but I've been graffitiing for a very long time too. And so it's kind of, it's gray, but I would say we're going to say that music is what made me decide a certain type of music is what made me decide I was going to rap. At first, I didn't like rap, okay? So this is back in 1984, I believe it is. We're going to go back to 1984, and I was pop-locking him.
0: Ooh.
1: You know, oh yeah, we would bring out the cardboard box, you know, okay, and have it all cut up, me and my older brother. We'd set it out there on the San Bernardino lawn on Plum Street.
0: I just
1: you know?
0: Y'all were so adorable. I just know. I can see it now.
1: Yeah, we was bad. I mean, we was
0: y'all
1: good.
0: Y'all was bad to the bone.
1: Bad meaning bad, but bad meaning good.
0: Yes.
1: Shout out to Run DMC. That's what that verse is from. So I'm going to do that from time to time when it comes to music, because
0: he's
1: celebrating music.
0: Yeah, he's a walking encyclopedia and historian and edutainer, as he loves to say, even more so.
1: Yes. So I'm going to say, and I don't want you to feel bad or feel like you can't correct me on social media or whatnot about when this actually came out, but I'm going to give it to you from a black artist, musician, myself, okay, that what I was hearing at the time, and at the time that I was hearing it. So I'm giving you those dates, okay, which to me is more relevant than when it actually just came out, for me telling you the history of how important this group is to me. So as I said, I'm pop locking. We're hearing Rocket. Rocket's the best song. Herbie Hancock, he's a jazz musician. Again, what's up, Funde Lejeune?
0: Woohoo!
1: Yes. Herbie Hancock is a jazz musician, and he hears this sound that's coming, you know, and it's hip hop, you know, and he's just hearing this stuff, and he's like, whoa, I'm feeling this. I'm gonna make a song. And he makes a song. I don't think he's ever made any other song that's quite like this, which you probably can say about any artist, but you're feeling what I'm saying. You're picking up what I'm putting down. You're tracking
0: it up.
1: Okay.
0: Mm-hmm.
1: So that
0: same.
1: This song is the quote unquote typical hip hop, but it ain't typical. Okay. So he makes this song, and that's our stomping ground stomp. That's our mantra, I'm going to say, is Rocket. You know, Rocket. So Herbie Hancock is a jazz musician, and he makes an iconic song called Rocket, and that's our song. So anything that's like that, where you're not talking, that's what you want to break dance to as an MC. As an MC, now I look back at it like that's I'm gonna rap over that track, you know, soon. But I wasn't an MC at that point in time. I was just hip hop, and hip hop can be breakdancing, graffiti. The five pillars of hip hop is breakdancing, graffiti. It's DJing. It's musician DJing. It's the MC, and then lastly is knowledge, to have that knowledge and to pass it on. So I did say the five, right? I believe I did.
0: Yes.
1: So anyhow, I'm listening to this. My brother's listening to this. We like songs that don't have a bunch of talking in it. We're like, why are you going to talk over a beat? You're supposed to break dance. Just be quiet. Just be quiet. Just be quiet.
0: I can see y'all say
1: you know?
0: That.
1: Yeah, what are you doing talking over this beat? Quiet. So we get like Africa Bambaataa's out here. Mm. And we do some breakdance into that. That really wasn't our jam. It was Rocket, you know, was our jam. And a bunch of other type of songs that were like this, where you didn't do a whole bunch of talking. It was just like once, maybe two times or three times, you'd have some great thing that you said, and you repeat it, and that was it. It wasn't even like a hook, you know. So Jam On It is the reason why I like rap.
0: Mm.
1: So we used to hate anytime it was, you know, we were like, I don't understand. We're having a discussion. Me and my older brother, Jackson. It's like, why are you going to talk over this beat? Why? And then one day when we was living in New York, because, yes, I lived in New York for a while, y'all. Yep, New York. New York. New York.
0: Why did you do that?
1: I'm playing. I say it like that because I didn't live in New York. So when I say I live in New York, I hear people
0: state.
1: Like this. I hear people go, oh, that's why I hear that. You sound like, I can see, I can hear you sound East Coast-ish.
0: Child.
1: And I'm like, Okay. All right. If you can see my face right now.
0: You lived in New York, the state.
1: I lived in Schenectady. Now what? Gang, gang. Y'all don't know where Schenectady is. The only people that know where Schenectady is.
0: Is people in Schenectady.
1: Is people that are hockey players. Because they have a good hockey team, I believe.
0: At least they got something represented from home.
1: So anyways, at that point, we're in Schenectady. We're in New York. We're going to say New York, New York, all right? Yeah. Okay? We was in New York. And so as New York,
0: up.
1: Yeah, we gangster too. Because we eight years old. Seven, eight, nine. Snow Leopards. What's up to my boy Eric down over there from the Snow Leopards? That was a gang. That was a gang. I'm not lying either at all.
0: You're talking about a gang of candy.
1: Yes, a gang. We're going to move on from that.
0: Yes, exactly.
1: We're going to move within it, through it, around it, take it with us.
0: Go ahead.
1: Snow Leopards always for life. So anyhow, what happens is that we're doing our thing. I forget where exactly it happened, but I'm telling you, when we heard Jam on It, we heard this boom, boom, boom, boom. Boom, boom, boom, boom, boom, boom, boom, boom, boom. Boom. Yes, beatboxing. Are we talking about?
0: That's what we're talking about, beatboxing. Get it. Go, Chewy. Go, Chewy.
1: Oh, and that reminds me that I will talk about that later.
0: Okay.
1: You know,
0: that
1: song's been remixed. I've been wanting to do that song for a moment, and somebody has remixed it. I was hating on them, even though it's people that I love. Andre Nicotina and Be Legit remixed that song. And I tried to hate on it, but I mean, it's beautiful. It's called Grab the Gooch or something like that. You know, I did it for the Gooch. And the way they break down that beat is ridiculous. Imperial. Smokey Robinson singing. I mean, it was just ridiculous. But anyways, I digress. This is how important this song is to me. I've been wanting to do that song for a moment, but I gotta have it. I gotta have it just the right amount of, you know, mustard sauce of sauciness. So...
0: You're very saucy.
1: Yes, it has to be perfect. It has to be perfect because this song brought me to y'all. So if you listen to any of my music, any of my raps, any of my hip-hop that I've done throughout my years, you can thank Jam on It, because as soon as me and my brother heard that song, heard that boom, boom, boom, allow me to introduce myself. My name is, I mean, that was it.
0: Love
1: that was
0: that.
1: It. And we were like, this is the truth. That's why you would rap. On a track. That's why you would talk. We were still talking like that. I guess, nah, man. That's why you would talk on a track. Because you had some cool stuff to say. And then you talked about Superman at the end. You know what I'm saying? Said that you beat Superman. You know, came out, you know, with a 6-inch cut called Disco Kryptonite.
0: That was an incredible segment, Chewy. So yes. That was our first one. Now let's go into our second segment before we go into our final song break, which is where you are highlighting an 805 area, Ventura County, Santa Barbara, Goleta, Isla Vista. 805, it could be Santa Maria, Black African-American musical artist, radio DJ, DJ, something in the realm of music or music history.
1: And we're doing that right now. Okay. I wasn't really prepared to do all that right now, but that's okay. It's all right. What we're going to do is we're going to hope that this... Okay, we got this.
0: All
1: cool.
0: Right.
1: So now we're doing this. Could you say that again, please? One more time. Just one more time. This is going to go by real, real beautifully.
0: So we're going into our next segment with Chewy Malik for our Black Music Month episode. Chewy Malik, you're going to highlight an 805 area Black African-American musical artists, et cetera, in the realm of music.
1: In the realm of music. So, and this is airing, of course, in July, but we are, of course, honoring June month. So, I mean, I had all kinds of different people that came to my mind I wanted to really highlight. One of them came to my mind was Stevie Wonder.
0: Stevie Wonder's from the 805?
1: Well, you know what I'm saying? Yeah, he was. He's from the 805. We jumped him in last year. No, I'm telling you that this is off the cuff right here. I'm trying to record at the same time, knowing that my phone does not have enough space, y'all. You guys have that issue? call up 1-800, get a new phone, and they'll help you out. This has been an issue for years now for me. So anyhow, we're going to move forward. We're moving forward. So Stevie Wonder was one of the people that I wanted to talk about. He's not from the 805, y'all. I've done a couple of segments here. One of them was history, you know, and I was going to utilize that for Stevie Wonder because of a song that I really wanted to dedicate to an 805 artist that has been instrumental in helping out many of your children, of your elderly, of your right now, whoever's listening right now, actually, and giving young children, period, especially young black dark-skinned children, this knowledge and wisdom of self that they can do this too, that they are worthy. And that would be this 805 artist named Sade Champagne. And this was in June, was her birthday. I believe it was June, what is it, the 4th, right? Am I correct? And so the reason why I was talking about Stevie Wonder is because Stevie Wonder made this song for a man that everyone thought that didn't deserve. I don't want to say everyone. A lot of people that were in charge of the media and in charge of the country thought wasn't worthy enough to be given this song, you know, given his accolades. So he created this song for Dr. Martin Luther King Jr. because in protest for them, this American government not wanting to give Martin Luther King his official government day. Mm. So he made the song, and it goes like this. I'm going to sing it to you. Happy birthday to you. Happy birthday. Wow. Happy birthday. Happy birthday to you. Happy birthday. Happy birthday to you. Happy birthday to you.
0: Thank you, Chu.
1: If you guys didn't know, that song is about Dr. Martin Luther King Jr.
0: Wow.
1: Yes. His birthday song.
0: Wow.
1: So that's my song to you, Sade, who is now 35 years old and will continue to be finer and finer. Like I was gonna say wine, but we ain't whining over here. You know what I'm saying? We're gonna keep on giggling, we're gonna keep on laughing about it. Plug.
0: Thank you so much. Wow, I'm speechless.
1: Well, you've helped out my children before I even knew you, before you even knew me. You've been making these spaces where it's safe for children to speak up about their parents and about things that their parents were going through. And I applaud you for doing so. Mm. So, all love.
0: Oh,
1: forever. Infinite. Firsties.
0: Oh, my goodness. I am speechless, y'all. He's trying to make me cry up in here. What
1: so,
0: a powerful segment.
1: Yes.
0: We talk about surprises.
1: Surprise, surprise.
0: I didn't know you were going to highlight me.
1: You didn't know this.
0: No.
1: Well, I'm glad that I can continue to be someone that, oh, there I go. I'm talking again, double talking here, but that wasn't double talk, is that I can continue to be something that's surprising and beautiful for you, especially in moments where sometimes it's a little bit more trying for a certain day or a certain, you know, moment in thought, that you and me have this thought process and this knowledge, this actuality of life, that everything's wonderful and fantasiful.
0: Mm-hmm.
1: And once you have something coming against that talking in your head, then you know that that's a lie from the pit of the hell that does not exist. I love the way we have both the same type of thought processes about stuff, and that we have things that we do not agree upon, which is great to open one another up into different areas and to be more open, as I was saying, more patient with other people. And not just there's another word that people like to use that America likes to use, and it's not wrong, but I don't like it. But it's like, I'm going to be
0: tolerant. I knew that's what you were thinking.
1: Tolerant of you.
0: Yep.
1: That sound. I'm sorry, I almost cussed right now. I hope I didn't cuss during this.
0: No, you haven't yet.
1: Because I've been in a zone right now. All right, but that's some real F stuff, y'all. To be tolerant of somebody, if that's what you need to do to not kill somebody, do that. Do that, yes. But just think about what that word means, that you're being tolerant.
0: Mm.
1: As if they don't they don't really have a valid reason to be alive or to think how they think or to be upset because you don't understand it, that you're going to be tolerant. That's whack, y'all. I'm going to use hip hop because everything's hip hop. That's whack. It's whack and it's all your fault. Hey, so I want to change that. I thought that about myself as well. You know, is that okay? I don't want to be tolerant, you know, and I want to be loving. I want to be like, let me look at this, and not loving like it's a okay,
0: like a work.
1: Bless you, which means basically F you. Yeah. No, I mean like
0: performative, not
1: not performative.
0: Authentic.
1: No, authentic of like, think about this. Go back and rethink the way that you're thinking. Think about it and look, really look from that person's perspective.

0: have so much. I'm Chewy Malik, and you're listening to Laugh About It with Sade Champagne on Caps Radio, KPPQLP, Ventura, 104.1 FM.
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2: It's time now for your good news for a good planet. Tiger love. The Siberian tiger, the world's largest cat, once ruled along the wild border of Russia and China. Faced with habitat destruction and poaching, fewer than 1,000 of the cats remain along the Sikot Alan Mountains, Russia's last stronghold of tigers. Inspired by Spain's success in reviving the Iberian lynx, Russian and American scientists teamed up to save the Siberian tiger. Since 2014, the team has rescued orphan tiger cubs and raised them with minimal human interaction in a semi-wild environment, teaching them to hunt, then carefully releasing them back into remote areas. The story of Boris and Svetlaya proves just how well this innovative program is working. The unrelated orphan cubs were raised together, then released separately to encourage population spread. Scientists tagged the pair with GPS collars and were astounded when Boris defied the odds, trekking over 120 miles to reunite with Svetlaya, a journey that took 3 years. 6 months later, the pair welcomed a litter of cubs. With less than 5,000 wild tigers worldwide, this essential program is helping tigers recover and thrive again, bringing hope and a future to these beautiful big cats. And this is Mandy from GoodNewsGoodPlanet.com.
3: 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I'm Mary LaBrie, and I'm here with co-shiverer Greg Flynn.
4: Good evening, Mary.
3: Greg, our episode today is Gaslight from the Lux Radio Theatre.
4: I must say that I did see the original movie years ago, and I still remember it as being unsettling. And the main character, one of the main characters, is the ghastly Greg. I can't even say my own name. The ghastly Gregory. Now, how sad is that?
3: Obviously, it's very triggering for you.
4: It certainly is.
3: Let's go before we get into any more trouble.
4: Right.
5: From the records of Scotland Yard, London, 1885. Name, Alice Alquist. Address, 9 Thornton Square. Cause of death, strangulation by person or persons unknown. After exhaustive investigation, the commissioner reluctantly orders the case closed, pending the possible disclosure of new evidence.
6: It's many years later, and memories of Alice Alquist and 9 Thornton Square are all but forgotten. On the shores of Lake Como in Italy, a young bride and her husband are on the terrace of their villa, gazing enraptured at the beauty of the early morning.
7: I should never have awakened you, Paula, darling, but it's such a wonderful morning.
8: Thank you for waking me, Gregory. You know, I was dreaming.
7: Dreaming of what, Paula?
8: Of all the places where we'd be together, lovely places like this.
7: I was thinking of our life, too, only I heard it in music, something alive with happiness, with all the feeling of the early morning.
8: This morning?
7: Yes, with the sun rising, lighting your hair as it is now.
8: When will you write it, darling?
7: Oh, someday, when you've settled down.
8: Where?
7: Where would you like?
8: Oh, Paris, perhaps.
7: Paris?
8: Hmm?
7: What about home? Or London? How do you feel about London?
8: London?
7: Paula, if you won't laugh, I'd like to tell you something.
8: Oh, I won't laugh.
7: Oh, it is silly, but I was in London once.
8: Yes?
7: A poor and unsuccessful composer. It seemed to me that no place in the world could be colder to the homeless or warmer to the ones who had a home.
8: Oh, my darling.
7: I used to long for one of those quiet little houses in the square with a woman I should one day come to love. Paula, could we settle down in London? Wouldn't have to be in a house in the square. Perhaps in... Paula, why do you look like that?
8: There is a house in a square.
7: What house?
8: 9 Thornton Square. She left it to me.
7: She? Oh, you mean your aunt, Alice Alquist?
8: Yes. I'd lived with her since I was a baby. Then after it happened, I came here. I've been in Italy ever since. That house comes into my dreams sometimes, but I haven't dreamed of it since I've known you. I haven't been afraid since I've known you.
7: Oh, Paula, if it were true, it would make me very happy.
8: Yes, it is true. I've found peace in loving you. I could face even that house with you.
7: Oh, no, no, yes. Paula, beloved. I would not ask that
8: yes,
7: of you.
8: Yes, yes, you shall have your wish, darling. We'll go there. There's a lawyer who looked after the estate, a Mr. Mufflin. I'll write him today, and you shall have your house. A house in London on a little square.
9: Yes, you don't
10: yes.
9: remember me. I'm Miss Thwaites. I live just across the square, number 16.
8: Oh, yes, how do you do?
7: Oh, Paula, dear, we mustn't keep Mr. Mufflin waiting at the door.
8: Coming, darling, I'm sorry.
9: Don't tell me you're coming to live here again.
8: Yes, my husband and I.
7: Please, dear.
9: Oh, I'll call on you directly you're settled. Yes. Goodbye for the present.
8: Goodbye.
9: Goodbye.
7: Goodbye. I'm so glad we are to be neighbors.
11: I'm sure you'll find everything in the house in order, Mrs. Anton. But here are the keys. Now, if there's anything further I can do...
7: You've been most kind.
11: Oh, about your income, Mrs. Anton. Shall we send the monthly draft here or to a bank?
8: Oh, Gregory...
7: I would think here, darling, at least temporarily.
8: Send to here, if you please.
11: Certainly. Oh, you inquired about servants.
7: Oh, yes.
11: I'll send in a housekeeper tomorrow. She's very capable, but a little hard of hearing.
7: Hard of hearing?
11: So, if you'd rather...
7: No, send her in. We can interview her, at least.
11: Her name is Elizabeth Morgan. I'm afraid I haven't yet found a housemate.
7: Oh, please, don't think about it. We are deeply grateful for all you've done.
11: Well, good day, then, and thank you.
7: Good day.
9: Well, this is our house. Shall we go in?
7: Amazing how well you remember everything. Now, what room is this?
8: The drawing room.
7: Well, come, dear. Aren't you going to show it to me?
8: Will you light the gas, please?
7: Hmm? Oh, the gas.
8: Oh.
7: There, that's better. Paula, what a handsome room.
8: No, but to see it like this, all the furniture covered and so quiet. I remember parties in this room and flowers. There were always flowers.
7: Those must have been wonderful days.
8: It's so dead in here now. The whole place seems to smell of death.
7: I'll open the window. There. All be fresh again in a moment. Oh, what is this, dear? This glass case.
8: Well, that's where she kept all her little treasures. All the things she collected on her concert tours. She was so proud of them.
7: The glass is broken.
8: It was broken that night. All the things were disarranged, but there was nothing missing. Oh, I know all these by heart, this glove.
7: Oh, be careful, darling. The glass.
8: She wore this glass in this. She wore this glove in Romeo and Juliet, the command performance in Covent Garden.
7: One little glove.
8: Yes, I used to ask her what happened to the other one, but she only laughed and said she'd given it to a very great admirer. She would never tell me who.
7: I wish I could have seen her.
8: You can see her. On the wall, her portrait.
7: Paula. Oh, it's unbelievable how much you look like her. Only you are still more beautiful.
8: She's painted there as Empress Theodora. When she sang it in St. Petersburg, the Tsar came to every performance. It was here that I found her that night, here in front of the fire on her own portrait.
7: Mm, darling.
8: I was in bed when something woke me. I came running down the stairs, frightened as if I already knew what had happened. She'd been strangled. Her lovely face was... Oh, no, I can't stay here. I can't.
7: Oh, Paula, please. That's all past.
8: Oh,
7: it's long ago. You must forget about
8: it. Yes, Gregory, your arms. Mm-hmm. So strong and safe.
7: All those things that remind you so of her. We'll put them away.
8: Yes.
7: We'll make it a new house with beautiful new things for a beautiful new life.
8: Yes, my darling, yes. And then later we'll have people here and parties again.
7: Hmm?
8: Yes, wouldn't you like that?
7: Oh, of course, dear, but later. First, let us have another honeymoon here by ourselves, just for a little while.
8: Yes, I only
7: thought... Now, where do you suppose all this could be stored away?
8: Well, there's an attic under the roof. Her trunks are there and all her costumes.
7: Well, then, that's where it shall go. And then we'll board it up.
8: Oh.
7: So you'll never have to see them again. Oh, a piano. These two must go. Ah, fine instrument. The action needs regulating, but the tone is still quite good.
8: Gregory, that song, why are you playing that song?
7: Why not?
8: That was her song. It was always her last encore at every concert. She said it. Oh, look. Oh, look, here is an old letter.
7: Letter?
8: Yes, I beg of you to see me just once more. I followed you to London. The date, it was written just 2 days before she was murdered, 10 years ago.
7: Where did you find that?
8: It was here, among this music. It's from someone called Sergius Bauer.
7: Give it to me!
8: Oh, Gregory!
7: I'm sorry. I didn't mean to snatch it. It's just that...
8: But why should the letter upset you so?
7: Oh, it isn't that. I'm upset for you, darling. All these things remind you of her. Oh, my dearest, while you're afraid of anything, there cannot be any real happiness for us. You must forget her.
8: Forget? No. No, not her, Gregory. Only what happened to her.
7: Of course, darling.
10: Elizabeth, I'd like to see you, please. Elizabeth.
12: Yes, sir?
10: Elizabeth, you've been with Mrs. Anton and me now for 2 months. Are you happy here?
12: Oh, indeed, sir.
10: Good. You've been to market?
12: Yes, Mr. Anton.
10: While you were gone, I've been interviewing a housemaid.
12: Is she hired,
10: sir? I'm not for talking to her. She's in the kitchen. You may tell her to come in now.
12: Yes, sir.
10: Just a moment. Outside just now, didn't I see you talking to our neighbor, Miss Waits?
12: Oh, yes, sir. She seemed so anxious to call here, sir.
10: What did you tell her?
12: You told me that seeing people is not good for Mrs. Anton.
10: I asked you a question.
12: Of course, sir. I told Miss Waits that the mistress hasn't been feeling too well lately, and perhaps she should wait.
10: Thank you, Elizabeth. You may send that girl in now.
13: And might I ask about wages, sir?
10: £16 a year. Is that satisfactory, Nancy?
13: Yes, sir. What about her?
10: Her?
13: Elizabeth, the housekeeper. Do I have to share a room with her?
10: No, if you prefer, you may have a room downstairs. Now, remember, your mistress is very particular about everything being correct.
13: Is she, sir?
10: Oh, Paula. Paula, dear, this is Nancy, our new housemaid.
14: Oh, how do you do?
10: You may go now, Nancy.
13: Very good, sir.
10: Well, she seems a nice girl, Paula.
14: I'm sure she'll do. Are you ready, dear?
10: All ready. All ready to have my wife show me a wonderful city of London. Darling, you look like a summer's day.
14: Oh, it's because I'm so happy.
10: Do you know what day this is?
14: Yes.
10: 3 months ago today, we became man and wife. Oh, I have a little present for you, Paula.
14: No.
10: Here.
14: Oh, Gregory.
10: Oh, just a cameo brooch that belonged to my mother. Now it belongs to you.
14: Oh, I shall wear it always, always. How sweet of you to give me this. No, no. Oh.
10: What's the matter?
14: The clasp. I've broken the clasp.
10: Oh, I'll have it mended.
14: It just seemed to break off.
10: Your bag?
14: Yes.
10: Let me put it in your bag. You might lose it. You know, you are inclined to lose things, Paula.
14: I am. I didn't realize that.
10: Oh, just little things. There now. The brooch is in your bag for safekeeping.
14: Yes.
10: Now, you remember where it is.
14: Of course I'll remember.
10: I was only teasing, darling. Now then, where shall we go first?
14: Well, I have it all planned. St. Paul's Cathedral, then Buckingham Palace, and then the
10: Tower
14: of London.
10: Are you sure you feel equal to such a schedule?
14: Of course, I feel perfectly well. Really, I do. Mm.
10: Well, just promise me you won't overtax your strength. Promise me?
14: Of course I shan't, darling.
10: Come then. We'll take it easy. We must not rush.
14: Oh, do you mind terribly, Gregory, but I just had to get out into the fresh air again. All those horrible things there, the tower, the torture chambers, the beheading block.
10: Are you sure that's why you wanted to leave?
14: Oh, yes, yes.
10: That young man back there, he nodded to you. Who was he, Paula?
14: Oh, I don't know. He seemed to know me.
10: Do you usually bow to people you don't know?
14: No, I suppose I met him somewhere.
10: Are you telling me the truth?
14: Of course, why should I lie?
10: You smiled at him. I wonder why.
14: Oh, I did it without thinking, Gregory. I don't know why I did it.
10: Like the other things.
14: What other things?
10: Oh, nothing, darling. Only I've been noticing you're quite forgetful lately.
14: Forgetful?
10: Well, losing things and... Oh, nah, please, don't look so concerned. It's nothing. You get too tired.
14: Yes, yes, that's probably what it is. I'm tired. Gregory, can't we go home now?
10: Oh, we still haven't seen the crown jewels. They're in that building there.
14: Oh, they are? How do you know?
10: What did you say?
14: I said, how do you know? You haven't been here before.
10: The guide told us inside. Are you becoming suspicious, Paula, as well as absent-minded?
14: No, of course not, Gregory.
10: After we see the jewels, we'll go home. Jewels are wonderful things, Paula. Yes. Yes, a man could sell his soul for jewels and find that he has made not too bad a bargain. Well, you were right, Paula. There's nothing more beautiful than London sunshine.
14: And I had to spoil the day by bringing you home so early.
10: Why don't you rest now for a while?
14: Yes.
10: Would you like me to stay with you and not go out this evening?
14: No. You go to your studio as usual. Gregory, can you really compose in that little room you've rented?
10: Of course. I have a piano. That's all I really need.
14: I wish you'd let me see it sometime.
10: Hmm. Oh, Paula, you might let me have your brooch.
14: Yes.
10: So I can have it repaired.
14: Yes, yes, of course. I'll get it for you. Wait a minute. Here. I don't understand what...
15: Hmm? What's the matter?
14: Oh, Gregory, I can't find it. Wait a minute.
15: What?
14: But it must be here in my bag. I'll turn everything out. Wait a minute. I know that it was here. I couldn't have lost it. It must be here.
15: I'm sure it is.
14: Yes, it must... No. No, it's gone, Gregory. It's gone.
15: Oh, Paula. Oh. Didn't I tell you? How did you come to lose it?
14: Well, I must have pulled it out with something. I'm terribly sorry, Gregory. Please forgive me.
15: Oh, my dear, it's not as serious as that. It was not valuable.
14: No, but your present to me and your mother's brooch. I don't remember opening my bag. You did put it there, didn't you?
15: Don't you even remember that?
14: Yes, of course I do. But suddenly I'm beginning not to trust my memory at all.
15: Oh, I tell you, you're just tired. That's all. Don't worry so, Paula. Don't worry.
16: You rang for me, ma'am?
14: What time is it, Elizabeth?
16: Close to 9 o'clock, ma'am. How do you feel?
14: I'm all right. Has the master left yet?
16: Yes, ma'am, a little while ago.
14: Please see that he has left, that he has plenty of coal on the grate in his room, won't you?
16: Yeah, you already told me, ma'am.
14: When did I tell you?
16: After dinner. Don't you remember?
14: Oh, yes. Elizabeth?
16: Yes, ma'am.
14: Did you just turn the gas up in the hall?
16: No, Mrs. Anton.
14: Well, the light here in the room, it just went down. The way it always does when another light is turned up.
16: I didn't touch it.
14: Oh, but this one went down. Oh, perhaps Nancy lit another jet in the kitchen.
16: It couldn't have been her. This is her evening off.
14: Yes, that's right. Good night, Elizabeth.
16: Good night, ma'am.

0: Elizabeth?
1: Yes, ma'am.
0: What's that? That noise? Listen.
1: Noise, ma'am?
0: Yes, can't you hear it? Something coming from up there, from the attic, like footsteps and things being moved around.
2: But, ma'am, the attic's all boarded up.
0: I tell you, I hear something, Elizabeth.
2: My hearing, ma'am, it's not too good, you know.
0: Oh, you hear very well when I speak to you.
2: Yes, ma'am. I've gotten so I can tell from a person's lips, but...
0: Shh. It's stopped now. It's gone. Well, you may go, Elizabeth. I'm very sorry.
2: Please, ma'am, is there anything I can do?
0: No, nothing. Good night.
2: Good night. I hope you rest, ma'am.
0: What is happening to me? I must be ill. I must be... Oh, no.

0: In the few days that have passed, the sedate little community called Thornton Square has seen a new visitor, a discreet young man with innocent questions, but who, for some reason, has avoided the residence of Mr. and Mrs. Gregory Anton. At the moment, the young man is in the office of the superintendent of Scotland Yard.
1: Now look here, Cameron. The Ahlquist case is ancient history. What's causing your sudden interest in a murder that happened 10 years ago?
2: Oh, it's hard to say, sir. It impressed me very much at the time, probably because I'd met Alice Ahlquist.
1: Oh?
2: I was just a boy. I know it sounds foolish, but I still think she was the most beautiful woman I'd ever seen. Do you wonder why I was startled when I saw that girl last week in London Tower? A girl who might be the twin sister of Alice Ahlquist 15 years ago?
1: And what does that prove?
2: Nothing, I'm afraid. But number 9 Thornton Square is no longer an empty house.
1: The girl's her niece. The house belongs to her.
2: Well, it's just a feeling I have that something peculiar is going on.
1: Because that nosy old maid, Miss Thwaites, because she thinks so? Come now, Cameron.
2: But they've been so careful to avoid visitors. I wonder why.
1: Well, stop wondering. As for the matter of the jewels, that was dropped by order of a most important personage.
2: Jewels? What jewels?
1: Oh, they'd been given to Alice Ahlquist by, well, by someone very highly placed. Crown jewels of his, well, of another country. They disappeared.
2: That's why she was murdered.
1: Who'd murder a woman for jewels that are far too famous to be disposed of?
2: But they've never turned up.
1: No, now run along, Brian. I'm very busy.
2: Yes, sir. Thank you, sir. Oh, Williams.
3: Yes, sir?
2: Where's your duty these days, Williams?
3: Still in the East End, sir.
2: How'd you like a more fashionable beat? One that includes Thornton Square.
3: Oh, very much, sir.
2: It also includes a pretty young housemaid named Nancy Frost. She might be susceptible to a policeman's uniform, and I need information.
3: Well, now, sir,
2: I'll say nothing about it. We'll see what can be done.

0: If you want coal on the fire, Paula, why don't you ring for the maid?
1: I'm sorry, Gregory. I didn't mean to wake you.
0: Oh, well, now that you have interrupted my nap, we may just as well be comfortable. Now, please, pull the bell cord.
1: Oh, but it seems so unnecessary.
0: What are servants for, Paula? Answer me. What do you suppose servants are for?
1: To do things, to service, I suppose.
0: Exactly.
1: It's only I think we should consider them a little. Oh, don't be cross with me.
0: I'm not cross with you. There are a lot of things.
2: You ring, sir?
0: No, your mistress rang. Well, my dear, tell Nancy why you rang for her.
1: A little coal on the fire, please, Nancy.
2: Yes, Nick?
0: Well, Nancy, tonight is your night out, isn't it?
2: That's right, sir.
0: Whom are you seeing tonight, Nancy? They have changed the policeman on the beat. Is his heart going to be added to the list of those you've broken?
2: I don't know I've broken any, sir.
0: No, I'm sure that's not true. That complexion of yours, that's something not quite true either. Oh, you do it very cleverly. In fact, I'm hoping you'll pass your secret on to your mistress and help her get rid of her pallor.
2: I'm sure I'd be pleased to do anything I can, sir.
1: Gregory, how can you talk to Nancy like that?
0: But, my dear, you are so anxious to regard the servants as your equals. I thought I would treat her as one.
1: No wonder that girl despises me the way you encourage her in it.
0: Despises you?
1: Her whole manner, the way she looks at me.
0: Looks at you? Paula, you're not imagining things again. You're not, are you?
1: Of course I'm not.
0: Paula, don't turn away. We must have this out. You really think Nancy despises you? Paula?
1: No, Gregory.
0: Well, I'm glad of that. It hurts me when you're ill and fanciful.
2: I beg your pardon, but...
0: Nancy, have you been there listening to us?
2: Oh, no, sir. Miss Waits is calling. She wants to know if the mistress is at home.
0: Oh, that old busybody again?
2: She has a nephew with her. A Mr. Cameron.
0: Tell them Mrs. Anton is not at home.
1: Gregory, really, she's been so
0: If you let her in once, you'll always have to have her. And I do not want people all over this house. Well, Nancy, don't stand there.
2: Yes, sir.
1: I would have liked to have seen her.
0: Oh, but my dear, I thought you were only trying to be polite. Why didn't you say you really wanted to see her?
1: But how could I, in front of that girl?
0: Oh, Paula, you must get over this ridiculous fear of the servants. All you had to say was, surely, Nancy. Well, am I right?
1: Yes, Gregory.
0: You would not have time to see her anyway.
1: Why not?
0: You'll want to dress. We're going out tonight.
1: We are? You didn't tell me, or have I forgotten?
0: Paula, you silly child. Of course you haven't forgotten. Look, theater tickets. A surprise for you. We're going to the theater tonight.
1: Oh, Gregory, how wonderful. Oh, my darling.
0: And you thought I was being cruel to you.
1: No, you're not cruel.
0: Keeping people away from you. Making you a prisoner.
1: I'm sorry.
0: Oh, darling, it's been days since I've heard you laugh like this.
1: Yes, it's been days since I've been so happy. I want to laugh and I want to dance. Oh, Gregory. What is it?
0: The wall. Something is missing from the wall.
1: Missing?
0: Oh, Paula, I don't want to upset you. If you will put things right when I'm not looking, we'll assume it did not happen.
1: Yeah, but what?
0: You mean you don't know?
1: No, I... The little picture's been taken down again. Who took it down? Why?
0: Why, indeed. Why was it taken down before? Paula.
1: But I haven't taken it. Why should I, Gregory? I swear. No, don't ring for the servants.
0: I must.
1: No, please. Oh, Gregory, don't shame me before the servants again.
0: Will you stop being hysterical? You must get to the bottom of this once and for all. Things like this cannot... Oh, Elizabeth, come in.
3: Yes, sir.
0: Elizabeth, do you notice anything missing from this room?
3: Missing? No, I don't think so, sir.
0: Look at the wall. Well?
3: Oh, yes. The little picture.
0: Did you take it away?
3: Oh, no, sir. Why ever should I?
0: You go to church, don't you, Elizabeth?
3: Why, yes, sir.
0: Please hand me my Bible there.
3: The Bible? Yes, sir.
0: Thank you. You will kiss this Bible as a solemn oath that you've been telling the truth. Thank you, Elizabeth. Now, send Nancy in here.
3: Yes, sir.
1: Gregory, please, no. Not that girl. I'll say anything. I'll say that I did it. I did it, Gregory. I'll not have that girl. It'll come. There, please.
0: Paula, please have the goodness to control yourself. No. You found suspicion on the servants. They must be cleared of it. Now, sit down. Did you hear? Sit down.
2: Listen. did
0: Nancy,
2: that.
0: A picture has been removed from the wall there. I want you to know if you took it.
2: Oh, no, sir.
0: Shall I ask Nancy to kiss the Bible, Paula? Will you accept her word?
1: Of course I'll accept it.
0: That's all, Nancy. Thank you.
2: It was there this morning, I'm sure.
1: Give me that Bible. Give it to me. I swear on the Bible I didn't take that picture down.
0: Go and look for it. See if you can find it, perhaps here in the library.
1: We found it in here the last time, didn't we? But I
0: think it may be here again.
1: The shelf. It's there on the shelf.
0: So you knew where it was all the time?
1: No, I didn't know, Gregory. I didn't.
0: Paula, I think you better go to your room.
1: Then we're not going to the theater?
0: Oh, I'm afraid you're far from well enough for the theater, my dear.
1: Oh, Gregory, if I took that picture down...
0: If?
1: If I do all these senseless, meaningless things, so meaningless, then I don't know what I do anymore.
0: Yes, Paula, that's just the trouble.
1: Then if that is true, you must be gentle with me. Please, Gregory, please.
0: You better go to your room.
1: What are you going to do?
0: I'm going out to work to try to forget all this.
1: No, please don't leave me now. I get so frightened when you go out night after night.
0: Frightened?
1: Yes.
0: You never told me that before.
1: Oh, I hear noises and footsteps. I imagine things. The light in my room, the light dims and... I'm frightened of myself. Oh, Gregory, please take me in your arms, please. Please take me in your arms, Gregory. Don't leave me, please.
0: Good night, Paula. I hope to find you much better in the morning.
1: Gregory.
4: Well, Williams, come in.
5: I just wanted to report, sir. Miss Nancy Frost and I, we're going out this evening.
4: Oh, fine.
5: Any luck this afternoon, sir?
4: Not very much, I'm afraid. I persuaded Miss Thwaites to adopt me temporarily as her nephew and go visiting, but the Antons wouldn't see us.
5: Too bad, sir.
4: But meet her I shall. I've just called a friend of mine, Lady Dalroy. She's giving a musicale at her home Friday night. She knew Mrs. Anton slightly years ago. She's been kind enough to add her name and her husband's to the list of guests.

0: Harold Bryan, I hope you're properly ashamed, arriving so late.
1: Covered with remorse, Lady Dalroy.
0: Business at Scotland Yard, I suppose.
1: My lady, not so loud. Tonight I'm just another guest.
0: Well, you're in for a disappointment, Bryan. A note came late this afternoon. Mr. and Mrs. Anton were unable to accept the invitation.
1: Oh? Oh, I see.
0: She's apparently ill. Very tiresome of her.
1: Did she send the note?
0: No, her husband. Bryan, who is this Mr. Anton? What does he do? Where does he come from?
1: I was hoping to find that out tonight.
0: Oh, don't look so glum. Come into the music room. Saratsky is going to play for us. You still enjoy the piano, don't you? Bryan.
1: Oh, sorry. Afraid my...

0: Deborah, why are you all dressed up like this?
1: Because I'm going to Lady Dalroy's reception.
0: But I sent a note.
1: Yes, you told me, but I must get out of this house, Gregory.
0: Very well, but I'm afraid you'll have to go alone.
1: If you prefer.
0: Paula, wait. I didn't realize this party meant so much to you. I'll change immediately. You didn't really think

0: Oh, yes, yes.
1: Is something wrong?
0: Wrong?
1: You keep turning.
0: No, no, it's nothing. I thought I saw a man I knew, that's all.
1: Imagine being able to play like that.
0: Mm. Yes, I heard Sieradzky once in... Paula.
1: Yes.
0: Paula, my watch is gone.
1: No. Oh, Gregory, no, no, no, not, no, I didn't. I, what are you doing?
0: Your handbag.
1: No, please, please.
0: I can feel it in your handbag.
1: No.
0: My watch is in your handbag. No. Open it up.
1: But I didn't put it there. No.
0: You see, I was right. You took it.
1: I didn't put it there. I swear I didn't put it there.
2: Quiet, please.
0: Paula, you must control yourself. Paula, you're seen like this in public. You must get out of here immediately. Come along, Paula, come.
3: We have tried so hard to keep it within these walls, in our own house. Now, because you would go out tonight, the whole of London knows it. I could only understand what makes you do these crazy, twisted things.
1: Gregory, are you trying to tell me that I'm insane?
0: That's what I'm trying not to tell myself.
1: But that's what you think, isn't it? That's what you've been hinting ever since.
0: Well, ever since what?
1: Since the day I lost your mother's brooch. Oh. No. No, before that, the first day in this house when I found that letter.
0: What letter?
1: From that man called Bauer, Sergius Bauer, I remember.
0: Yes. Yes, you're right. I can see you still, standing there and saying, look, look at this letter, and staring at nothing.
1: What?
0: You had nothing in your hand.
1: Oh, Gregory.
0: I was staggered, but I didn't know then how much reason I had to be.
1: What reason?
0: I didn't know then about your mother.
1: What about my mother?
0: Your mother was mad. She died in an asylum when you were a year old.
1: No, that's not true.
0: I've been making inquiries. I've talked to the doctor who attended her. Would you like to see him?
1: No.
0: He described her symptoms to me. Began with her imagining things, noises, footsteps,
1: no.
0: voices. And
1: no,
0: then the voices
1: please,
0: began to speak
1: no,
0: to her.
1: No.
0: And in the end, she died with no mind at all.
1: Please stop it. No.
0: Now, perhaps you will understand why.
1: No.
0: I cannot let you meet people. Oh, by the way, he must have been rather disappointed that you left Lady Dalroy's home tonight before he could talk to you.
1: Oh.
0: The man who was sitting behind us. You went there only because you knew he was going to be there.
1: Oh, Gregory, who...
0: Oh, the same man who bowed to you that day in the tower. Who is he? Hmm? Someone from the past? Some disappointed suitor, perhaps?
1: I never met him. I have no idea who he is.
0: Why do you lie to me?
1: I never lied to you.
0: No. No, I'm sorry, no. I know you never lie to me. It's worse than lying. You've forgotten. You've forgotten him as you forget everything. Oh, but I'm wrong to try to handle this myself. Paula, we shall have visitors here, and shortly.
1: A doctor?
0: Two. Yes, I believe two is the required number. Good night, Paula. I'm going out.
4: It's a little later the same night. Gregory has just left. And alone in her room, Paula crouches in terror, staring up at the petals of flame that burn evenly in the chandelier. Then, from the attic above, she hears footsteps and the muffled thud of unknown objects moved by an unknown hand. And the light in her room grows dimmer.
1: Oh, I can't stand it. I can't stand it. No. Oh. Elizabeth! Elizabeth! Elizabeth!
5: I'm coming, ma'am. I'm coming.
1: Help me, Elizabeth. I want you to help me. I'm so tired.
6: Why, of course, Mrs. Anton.
1: Elizabeth, did you turn on the gas anywhere just now?
6: Why, no, ma'am.
1: I thought it went down in here as if...
6: it's just that the gas comes in pipes, ma'am. And I expect they get more gas in the pipes sometimes than they do at other times.
1: Yes, yes.
6: Now, let me get your shoes off.
1: Elizabeth,

0: Do you hear anything?
1: Mrs. Anton?
0: Those sounds, those noises up there.
1: Oh, no.
2: No, ma'am.
0: Like someone moving about. Oh, Elizabeth, listen. Please.
1: You know what my hearing is, ma'am. But there just couldn't be anyone up there. The whole floor is boarded up. You know it is, ma'am.
0: I hear it, Elizabeth. I hear it. I hear it.
1: Now there, ma'am. I'll go and get you some nice hot milk.
0: No, don't leave me.

0: Cameron. William.
1: Oh, William. Well, come in.
2: Sorry to wake you up so early, Simon. Seeing as how you told me to come here to your house...
1: Oh, don't apologize. What is it?
2: Well, about 2 hours ago, I'm on the corner of Thornton Square when suddenly there he is, popping up out of the fog. Our friend, Mr. Anton. I can't figure it out, sir. The way he disappears and then reappears. Every night.
1: Don't let it amaze you any longer, William.
2: Sir?
1: He never leaves Thornton Square. We only thought he did. Number 5 is an empty house. He turns the corner of Thornton Square, comes back to number 5 through the alley, goes to the roof, crosses to his own house, and then goes in through the attic.
2: But why would a man want...
1: Never mind that now. What happened last night?
2: I'll tell you, that man's been up to something. Clothes untidy, cravat all on one side, dirt and dust all over him, even on his face.
1: Had he been in a fight?
2: No, more like he'd been digging in a cellar or something.
1: Sit down, Williams. I'll stir up some breakfast.
2: I've had my breakfast, sir. In the kitchen of number 9, as a matter of fact.
1: Oh? How's Nancy?
2: It seems the master's told her mistress might be going away for a long time. What do you think that means?
1: It means I've got to get into that house tonight.
2: Well, but Nancy says he's told her not to let her mistress see anyone.
1: Then you'll have to see to it that Nancy isn't home tonight either.
2: Any little thing I can do for the yard, sir. But how do you know the lady herself will see you?
1: I don't know. Wait. There is a way. Yes, I'm sure she'll see me, Williams.
3: I can't see anyone. I'm ill. Elizabeth, stop him.
1: I must see you, Mrs. Anton.
4: I couldn't stop him, ma'am. He pushed his way right in.
1: Mrs. Anton, my name is Brian Cameron.
3: You mustn't be here. Go away.
1: Not until I've given you this.
3: A glove? It's a glove.
1: Years ago, Alice Ahlquist gave me this glove. I was a little boy, overcome with admiration. Will you trust me now?
3: She gave it to you, the great admirer, a little boy.
1: Mrs. Anton... Are you planning to leave here?
3: Leave here? I have nowhere to go. Unless my husband sends me away. Is that why you came here, to take me away?
1: Are you as frightened as all that?
3: No, I can't talk to you. I'm afraid
1: Please. Please, you must answer my questions. Where is your husband now? Where is he gone?
3: He's taken a studio where he can work on his composing. He says he can't work in this house.
1: Is there anyone here now except us and
3: Elizabeth? No. Why?
1: Because the gas light just dimmed a little.
3: You saw that?
1: Of course.
3: Oh, then it really happens. I thought I imagined it.
1: It means that someone has turned the light on somewhere in this house.
3: No. I thought that too, but every night I've been all over the house and there's never been another light turned on. Oh, at last I can tell this to someone. Every night when my husband goes out...
1: The gas light goes down?
3: Yes.
1: And then what?
3: Well, then I think I hear things. I watch and wait, and later the gas goes up again.
1: And he returns?
3: Yes, quite soon after, always quite soon.
1: These things you hear, what things?
3: Sounds, noises over my room in the attic.
1: What's up there?
3: A whole floor of trunks and furniture, her belongings, my aunt's.
1: Like that sound just then, is that what you mean?
3: Yes, but who?
1: Mrs. Anton, you know, don't you? You know who's up there.
3: No. No, how could he be? Why?
1: Tell me, has any weapons in the house?
3: He has a revolver.
1: Huh? Where is it?
3: There, I think he keeps it in his desk there.
1: Locked. Force it open. This letter opener will do it.
4: No, you mustn't. Whoever you are, you have no right to. He'll think that I know. What shall I say to him?
1: You won't have to say anything. Well, a gun case without a gun. Perhaps it's... What's the matter?
3: There in the drawer. The brooch he gave me. And the letter. I was right.
1: Letter?
3: Here, it was from someone called Sergius Bauer.
1: Bauer?
3: I found it, but my husband said I dreamed it, and now it's here.
1: Bauer? There was a Sergius Bauer connected with Alice Ahlquist, a young pianist in Prague. Let me see that letter. The handwriting. Yes. Now something else, anything. Anything else he may have written. This note here. It's addressed to Lady Dalroy.
3: Yes, he said he had to send Lady Dalroy an apology.
1: Look, the handwriting. It's identical, Mrs. Anton. Your husband and Sergius Bauer are one and the same.
3: He said there was no letter. He said I was going out of my mind.
1: You're not going out of your mind. You're slowly and systematically being driven out of your mind.
3: But why? Why?
1: Perhaps because you found this letter and knew too much. Or because then he would have control of your property, of this house, I could search in the open instead of in the dark like this.
3: Search for what?
5: For the things for which Alice Ahlquist was murdered. Her jewels.
3: But I have her jewels.
5: There are jewels you didn't know she had. Famous jewels. Jewels for which he was searching that night 10 years ago.
3: No, you're wrong. I know him. He's my husband. I've lived in the same house with him. If that were true, then from the beginning there would have been nothing. Nothing real from the beginning.
5: I'm sorry, Mrs. Anton, but you must believe me. Your whole life depends on it. Don't you see the way everything is... The gas is brighter again. How long has it been up?
3: I don't know.
5: You'd better go to your room, Mrs. Anton.
3: Why? Where are you going?
5: Outside the house. He'll cross the roof of the empty house next door. I'll be waiting for him.
3: What will you do?
5: You have nothing to worry about, Mrs. Anton. Elizabeth.
6: Yes, sir.
5: Whatever happens tonight, Elizabeth, have her welfare in mind.
6: You can count on me, sir. But what am I going to say to the master when he comes back?
5: He won't come back anymore, Elizabeth. Paula.
3: Gregory.
7: What are you doing here, Paula?
3: I don't know.
7: You don't know. Do you know about anything you do?
3: Startled me. I didn't hear you come in the door.
7: I didn't come in the door. I came down the stairs. I've been in the attic, Paula.
3: You couldn't have...
7: It's no longer boarded up. I have found what I've been looking for. Did you ever see jewels, Paula? Did you?
3: Jewels. Her jewels.
7: Do you know what you remind me of as you walk across the room? Like a girl walking in her sleep. Only you're not asleep. Or you would not have broken open my desk.
3: I didn't open it.
7: Why did you do it, Paula?
8: No, I didn't. It was he. He opened it.
7: He? What are you talking about?
3: A man. A man who came to see me.
7: Who let him in?
3: Elizabeth.
7: Elizabeth, come here. Elizabeth. Come in here, Elizabeth. Who was the man who came here while I was out?
8: A man? What man, sir?
7: Come, Elizabeth. You must have answered the door.
6: No one was here, sir. No one.
3: Elizabeth, you saw him. You opened the door yourself.
6: No, ma'am. I didn't see anyone at all.
3: But he was here. I know it. I know. I saw him.
7: You see how it is, Elizabeth?
6: Yes, sir. I see just how it is.
3: I couldn't have dreamed it. I couldn't have it. Did I dream? Did I really dream?
7: Yes, Paula. You dream all day long.
3: All that happened?
7: All that did not happen.
3: Then it's true. My mind is going.
7: Haven't I told you, Paula?
3: Then take me away. Now I can't fight it anymore.
7: Yes, Paula, I will.
3: Take me away. Take me away.
9: And was I any part of this curious dream of yours, Mrs. Anton?
7: You!
9: Perhaps my presence may help you recall your dream.
7: Who the devil are you?
9: Only a figment of your wife's imagination.
7: How did you get into this house?
9: Down the attic stairs, Mr. Anton, the same way you did. Mrs. Anton, don't you think you'd better go to your room? You must be very tired.
7: Don't you think you'd better explain your business?
9: As a mere ghost existing only in your wife's mind, I could hardly be said to have any business.
7: Voila, go to your room.
3: No.
9: Please, Mrs. Anton.
3: All right, I'll go.
9: Those jewels. I see you found them after all, Sergius Bauer.
7: I'm afraid I don't know your name.
9: Cameron, shall I tell you my business address also?
7: No, I think I can guess it.
9: So we've both ended our search tonight. Where were the jewels?
7: Sewed in one of her costumes. The dress she wore in the Opera Theodora. How clever she was to conceal them there. 4 priceless jewels among a lot of paste imitations.
9: How does it feel, Bauer, to have planned and killed and tortured for something, then to find it's all been for nothing?
7: For nothing? Oh, no. I don't think so. Not for nothing!
9: Put down that gun!
6: Yes. I heard a shot. Then he ran up the stairs. The master, he ran to the attic, ma'am, and the gentleman after him.
10: They're up there now. They're fighting.
6: Oh, I've got to get help, ma'am.
10: But who?
6: Mr. Williams. The constable, Mr. Williams. I'll fetch him, ma'am. Don't worry. I'll fetch him right away.
11: You sure you're all right, Mr. Cameron, sir?
9: I'll feel a little better as soon as I finish tying Mr. Bauer to this chair.
3: Gregory?
9: Mrs. Anton, you shouldn't have come up here.
3: I want to speak to my husband.
9: Do you believe me now?
3: Please, I want to speak to him alone.
7: I assure you, I'm quite helpless, Mr. Cameron.
3: Please.
9: Come along, Williams. We'll be waiting on the stairs.
7: Paula, go and see if he's listening.
3: He's not listening.
7: He told you a lot of things about me, didn't he?
3: Yes.
7: They were lies. He because he's in love with you. I can feel it.
3: Can you? Can you really, Gregory, or shall I call you Sergius?
7: So he told you that too. Well, have you never heard of an artist taking a stage name? They don't hang a man for that, do they?
3: No, they don't hang a man for that.
7: Paula, do you remember our first days together? Do you remember Italy, Lake Como?
3: There have been times when I thought I only dreamed those days.
7: Come closer, Paula. Look into my eyes. Paula, if I ever meant anything to you, and I believe I did, then help me, Paula. Give me just another chance.
3: Gregory.
7: Look, in the drawer of that cupboard there, there's a knife. Get it, Paula, and cut me free.
3: Here?
7: Yes, yes, the first door.
3: I'll find it, Gregory.
7: Be quick, Paula. Hurry.
3: But there is no knife here.
7: Yes, yes, I put it there tonight. Yes, yes, that's it. Now, bring it here.
3: I have no knife, Gregory.
7: What?
3: You must have dreamed you put it there.
7: But you...
3: Are you suggesting this is a knife in my hand?
7: But...
3: Have you gone mad, my husband?
7: Paula!
3: Or is it I who am mad? I'm always losing things, hiding things. Oh, that was a knife, wasn't it? And I threw it on the floor. And I have lost.
7: Paula, it is there. Pick it up.
3: I must look for it, mustn't I? If I don't find it, you'll put me in the madhouse. Oh. Now, where could it be now? Behind this trunk? No, it isn't there. Perhaps over here. I'm trying to help you, aren't I? Trying to help you to escape. But how can a mad woman help her husband to escape?
7: Paula, you're not mad. You're not.
3: I am, as my mother was mad.
7: No, Paula, that wasn't true. Pick up the knife. Help me.
3: If I were not mad, I could have helped you. Whatever you had done, I could have pitied you and protected you. But because I'm mad, I hate you. Because I'm mad, I have betrayed you. And because I'm mad, I'm rejoicing in my heart. Without a shred of pity, without a shred of regret. Mr. Cameron, come, take this man away.
9: You're ready, Bauer?
7: Quite ready.
9: Untie his feet, Williams.
7: I don't ask you to understand me, Paula. Between us all the time were the jewels, like a fire, yes, a fire in my brain that separated us. Those jewels, which I longed for all my life. I don't know why.
10: The cab is coming, Mr. Cameron.
7: Goodbye, Paula.
3: Goodbye, Gregory.
9: I'll be down in a minute, Williams.
3: This will be a long night.
9: But it will end. In the morning when the sun rises, sometimes it's hard to believe there ever was a night. You'll find that too.
3: Yes, I shall try. I shall try.
12: Greg, we've just listened to Gaslight, a 1946 production on the Lux Radio Theater. What did you think?
13: Mary, how could I not love a production where the beautiful leading lady gasps, "Yes, dear, Gregory, your arms so strong and safe." It's hard to know which part of that sentence is the best. It's whether it's the "yes, dear," which is my wife is highly unlikely to say, and she's also highly unlikely to say "strong and safe." Nevertheless, when Ingrid Bergman says my name and says all those words, I adore it.
12: You're in. You're in like Flynn.
13: That's right.
12: Well, this all starts wonderfully. I mean, I have to admit, Greg, I had a little bit of a yellow flag raising at the very outset of this because of the quite invasive background music in that Lake Como scene at the beginning where they're, oh, let's go back to London, you know. I was going, oh, my God, that music's too loud. Did you have that impression?
13: I did. It's the sort of thing that you were just wondering if they could just get up from their breakfast table or wherever and just turn the radio down a little, just a notch.
12: It was an odd choice, but I was very relieved that it was just for that opening scene because this was wonderful. I really, really enjoyed it, Greg. It was fantastic.
13: There's another line in there that, you know, you just have to love a show wherein the heroine is constantly saying, there's something alive in the attic.
12: Well, as you and I know, Greg, living in Australia, there's almost always something alive in the attic.
13: Well, there certainly is. And in one house that we had, my wife and I would kid each other that they were possums. But in fact, they were rats. You know, they'd go into the swimming pool, presumably at night, and then go up and have a disco in our attic.
12: Oh, that conjures up a whole animated film there, Greg. But this was absolutely a very compelling story. I really loved, all the little thefts and accusations. And, did you forget? Don't you remember, darling? Oh, you're just, because I think there's nothing as evil as trying to steal someone's identity and their self-confidence. You know, it's almost like the worst crime you can do.
13: Exactly. And this obviously, the original stage play and then the subsequent film and now tonight's radio play, this is where the modern term gaslighting someone comes from, to manipulate them psychologically, doubt their own sanity, doubt their own self-worth.
12: We obviously use that expression today. And I thought, does that come from this original play? 1938 play, and as you say, it absolutely does.
13: I was wondering what you thought of, we'll just see if my thoughts about Ingrid Bergman and Charles Boyer are the same as yours. What did you think of their performances?
12: I thought they were both wonderful. And in fact, I made a note that this radio production, one of the things that it does or it delivers that a film doesn't is there can be some overacting in film. One of them, I thought, overacted a little bit. And in radio, you don't get the sense of that as much.
13: I totally agree. I think that Ingrid Bergman as Paula, terrific. Now, I know we're talking about radio here, but if we come back to the film, there's this cliche about some of the actresses in the 40s and 50s that they glowed on the screen. And Ingrid Bergman absolutely glows on the screen, whether it's Casablanca or whether it's Gaslight. It's just she's an amazing actress, and she just sort of owns the screen when she's on it. Charles Boyer. Now, I've got to, he's French. Did you realize?
12: Well, of course.
13: Oh, well, French, suave, mysterious, and did I mention French?
12: He was a very successful actor, and he started in silent films, and then they discovered he had this fabulous deep voice. So they started bringing him into American films, so he had a career in both France and in the United States. But the little piece of trivia that I thought was the most intriguing was his best film, or what's considered his best film, was Algiers, and in which he played a thief called Pepe Le Moco. And that character was taken and used in Sylvester, the cartoon Sylvester, with the very famous skunk Pepe Le Pew.
13: No, yes, I remember Pepe Le Pew. Yes, fabulous character.
12: Yeah, so Pepe Le Pew is in love with Sylvester and is convinced that Sylvester is female and a skunk.
13: That's right. There's a lot to unpack, as they say, in that particular thought.
12: And the thing about Ingrid Bergman is that on film, she has this beautiful, soft light in her eyes. It's like, and it's, you can't fake that. It's actually, she is channeling some kind of love, a memory of love or whatever. So when her eyes just have this luminous glow when she's on the screen, doesn't matter who her leading man is. So, I know that she and Bogey did not get along well during Casablanca. And yet when she's with him, her eyes have this beautiful glow from within.
13: Interestingly enough, in regards to the policeman, Brian Cameron, mm-hmm. who's played by Gail Gordon. And Gail Gordon was Theodore J. Mooney, who was the pompous bank manager in TV's The Lucy Show, Lucille Ball. But he was also Mr. Wilson in TV's Dennis the Menace.
12: Oh, okay. The film, I think we must encourage our listeners to check that out, because it's still rated 94% on Rotten Tomatoes. So some of these older films that are terrific have got higher ratings than Oscar-winning films of today, because they're just so beautifully made. The acting is terrific, and they're an immersive kind of experience, despite the fact that many cases they're black and white.
13: In regards to the era that it's set, with Nancy, the housemaid, she's offered £16 a year. That's Great British pounds, 1885. Now, I looked up how much is that worth today. So she's being offered in US dollars, $3,500, or in Australian dollars, about $3,800 a year. Now, I don't know, sounds a bit stingy.
12: Yeah, I guess that includes room and board as well.
13: Yeah, bed and board. And speaking of which, in the film, you're under no illusion that Gregory and Nancy, that bed and board, if you're with me, came into play.
12: Yeah, there was the suggestion of a little bit of hanky-panky with the staff. As I said before, the acting is quite big. Ingrid Bergman in particular is, I think, a little bit melodramatic in the film, and whereas in the radio drama, it's toned down.
13: Precisely, and for listeners who do like melodrama, even though it's been toned down, Gaslight delivers it by the night cart load. Let me tell you, it's got everything. It's got strong emotions, dramatic situations, clear moral contrasts.
12: Well, the other thing that I really thought was interesting about this, I examined, is Gaslight is supposed to be set in the 1800s, and it was written in 1938, I believe, or published in 38, but it was written about the 1800s, and it reflects a time when men could have their wives committed for almost no reason. So, and it wasn't just husbands, so fathers and brothers could have female family members committed. It didn't go to trial. There were no legal requirements. The doctor didn't even need to examine the woman. The doctor would just take the word of the male family member as being correct and true. And, women were put away for being boisterous, argumentative, opinionated, all the things that I am.
13: I'm glad you brought that up. I've got a checklist. Do you think your husband is sitting listening to this show thinking, hey, I've got an idea?
12: Well, he might not have been thinking about it up to this point, but I'll make sure he doesn't hear this one, doesn't get any ideas. Of course, we don't have any jewels hidden anywhere, so that's a bit of a problem.
13: That's quite true. I forgot about the jewels.
12: There's actually a very famous case in the United States. In 1860, a woman named Elizabeth Packard, Greg, she was a mother of six, and but she was she didn't agree with her husband about religion. So her husband was a very strict Puritan, I think, and she was just a bog standard Christian. So they used to have discussions about that and arguments, and he had her committed, and she was institutionalized for 3 years. She finally managed to get out, and she became an advocate for women's rights in this respect.
13: I'm delighted to see or hear that somebody did something about it.
12: Yeah, she worked, campaigned, and it's felt that she was instrumental in reversing that rule or that law. But did you have any favorite scenes in this, Greg, that you liked in particular?
13: I think my favourite scene is where she, which is she being Paula, that is, turns on Gregory and just begins shouting at him. She's got him trapped, and just all those frustrations come out. In this case, Ingrid Bergman just lets fly. I can just see the audience, if it had been live theatre, going, "Atta girl, you go, girl."
12: Exactly. That is a wonderful scene. The other one that's also wonderful, but for a different reason, it's quite disturbing, is the recital party that's at, is it Lady Dalroy? Is that her name? They get invited to a recital party, and at first he says she can't go, and then he lets her go, and she's very thankful for that because she's been trapped in the house, and he keeps sending her to her room. And then he accuses her of stealing his watch. Do you remember that?
13: Yeah, I do.
12: Oh my God. I thought that scene just broke my heart. I just felt for her so much because there's all the, the expectation of being let out to go to a party. And then he he starts accusing her in front of everyone. Oh, it's just terrible. It broke my heart.
13: It was very moving. Mary, in a just world, every manipulative, mean-spirited, cruel, bullying, jealous, quick-tempered creep would get his comeuppance. However, if only the real world were more like Hollywood.
12: The expression gaslight still exists today, and we use it a lot.
13: Yeah, sure love. I'm getting back to those manipulative, mean-spirited, cruel, bullying, jealous, quick-tempered creeps out there.
12: Male and female, to be honest.
13: To say, I was just thinking of male, Mary.
12: Oh no, I think there's a few girls on that team too.
13: Mean girls.
12: Yes. Good night, Greg.
13: Good night, Mary.
12: That's our show for tonight. 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Thank you for shivering with us, and we look forward to your company again next week.
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16: 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Starring Devin Richtmeyer and Humphrey Ralston. With Paul Sterrybrat, Jack Sheedy, Nicole Boucher, Beth Steinberg, Jandy Hanna, Kurt Boucher, J. Timothy Quirk, and Tyler White as Jonathan Graves. Barnaby Druthers, Sin's Reward. Copyright 2022.
17: This is a work of fiction. Any similarity between any situation and any person, living or dead, is completely coincidental.
18: Where is Sin's Reward? Where is it?
19: Sir, you're not allowed to burst in here without an appointment.
18: You're Adamson, aren't you? I sent my work to Henry Babcock. Mr. Babcock? I must have a word at once.
20: Don't come in. One moment. All right, Daniel. Who is it?
19: I believe the uninvited guest is Jonathan Graves, the young American writer you've been coddling all this time. This is too much, Henry.
20: Eccentric though he may be, his words pay the bills, Daniel. Let him in.
18: Mr. Babcock, please, sir. A word, just a word.
20: Calm yourself, Graves. As you can see, I'm very busy, but...
18: Did you receive my story, Sin's Reward?
20: Yes, I'm sure we did. Yes, yes, of course.
18: Where is it? You haven't read it, and I must have it returned at once.
20: Of all the impertinence, a young author asserts his story wasn't read and wants it returned. The very idea.
18: My story wasn't read. I'm sure of it. So return it to me, I beg you.
20: Did you luck into a better deal with another publisher? Have you forgotten our deal?
18: I'm a poor dealmaker. I grant you that.
20: Adamson and Babcock made you who you are today. Jonathan Graves, the new Poe. Who else bestowed that title upon you?
18: I agree. I owe you much.
20: Granted, you have lived up to the title. What macabre horrors you conjure onto the page. I don't know how you found our company to start submitting to, but we have made an effective team, and you have been paid handsomely. Isn't that right, Mr. Adamson?
19: Most handsomely. We can barely afford you, given how much you submit.
20: You write so many stories, Graves. I don't know how you do it.
18: My muse demands much of me. But please, do not publish this last one's sin's reward. Don't read it. Not a word. Just return it.
20: We may need it. You know our difficulties competing against Harmsworth halfpenny periodicals. He's on some damn crusade to put penny dreadfuls out of business. Something about moral turpitude. Madness.
19: I've told you we should diversify our line of periodicals, Henry.
20: This is not the time, Daniel.
18: Sirs, if you please. The only thing that matters is sin's reward.
19: Mr. Graves, your conduct is most unbecoming. I must ask you to leave. At once.
18: Do you have it?
20: You've said your piece, Graves. Now let me say mine. We shall give what you say some thought, and you will receive our response via the post, either your story returned or your fee for a published work. Good day to you. We are very busy.
18: What?
19: Out you go. Good day, Graves.
18: Don't print it. Don't read it. If you won't give it to me, then burn it. Burn it. Burn it.
20: Old fellow, all writers are a little peculiar, but Graves is...
19: American and most disturbing, Henry.
20: Do you recall the story to which he was referring?
19: It happens to be on my desk. I have not reviewed it yet, but...
20: I'll take it.
19: If you like, I can review it now. I don't mind.
20: Hand it over, Daniel. The Gazette is still mine. You haven't removed me yet.

Henry, it's late. Henry? What's in your glass, Henry? Eleanor would be so disappointed. You make her worry so. Ah, here is Sin's Reward. I'll read it tonight and give you my thoughts in the morning. Good night, Henry. Hello? Who's there? No, no nonsense now. I will have none of it. I said I will have none of it. Who's about? I can feel someone there. Now I see you in there, in the fog. Make yourself plain. Who are you?

0: You seem ill at ease, Barnaby.
1: Do you remember the publisher whose body was found on Paternoster Row a few nights back?
0: Charles Adamson of Adamson and Babcock Publishing. Did you know the man?
1: No, but the details are quite grisly. Very disturbing. You know, they never caught the Ripper.
0: Jack the Ripper's victims were women and in the Whitechapel area. What is the connection with this case?
1: None, except when one great injustice goes unpunished, others may find evil inspiration. Something about the barbarity of the assault makes one believe the perpetrator may not stop at this one killing. The person or persons who committed this fiendish act must be stopped.
0: Meaning we should stop them. Has anyone hired us for that cause?
1: I shall pay the honorarium myself if business requires it.
0: Then we shall have the great Barnaby Druthers as our client.
1: Indeed. I took the liberty of speaking with our friend Inspector Gregson this morning. He provided me with Henry Babcock's address, and he believes we may have an opportunity for a word or two with Inspector Fields this afternoon.
0: When the web of intrigue is spun, we must pull the first thread to unlock the mystery. We shall begin our investigation by paying a call upon Henry Babcock.
2: Can I help you?
1: Good day to you, madam. I trust you are the lady of the house?
2: Eleanor Babcock?
1: How do you do? This is Harper Thorne. My name is Barnaby Druthers. Perhaps you've heard of me.
2: I'm sorry, I can't say I have, but don't take it to heart. I admit, I have not felt myself recently.
0: We are here for a quick word with your husband.
3: Who is it, Eleanor?
2: A Mr. Druthers to see you, Henry. This way to the sitting room.
3: Who are they?
2: They asked for you by name, Henry. What did you expect? I'm trying.
3: I know. This is a stressful time. I will meet with them and ask them to go away. I'm Henry Babcock.
0: This is Barnaby Druthers, the private investigator.
1: You may have heard of the case of the Five Buttons.
2: Private investigator? You must be here because of Daniel Adamson. Oh, Henry.
3: Perhaps you should do your knitting in the study.
2: I cannot find the needles.
3: I'll find them for you.
2: Excuse me, won't you?
3: She's been disturbed since the news about Adamson.
1: We are conducting a private inquiry into that very occurrence.
3: The yacht is at work on that, I'm sure.
1: He was murdered near your office on Paternoster Row. May we assume he was on his way home from work?
3: An appropriate assumption.
0: Was he worried or alarmed before leaving?
3: Earlier in the day, we were both a little disturbed. An American writer came to our office and made something of a scene. He wanted his story submission back. Adamson showed him the door. I did share this with Inspector Fields, of course.
0: A writer demands his work returned. Is that common?
3: Not at all. Never been done. Jonathan Graves, the new Poe, author of stories most macabre.
1: Macabre? As in grisly stories?
3: Ghastly visions, but readers love it, and Graves feeds them a steady diet. The Gazette is still profitable in these difficult times.
1: Did the writer ever receive his story back?
3: We did not give it to him. I'm not quite certain where the story is, but I'm sure it will be found.
1: This American writer was in your office. Is he staying in London?
3: I'll get you the address. Pardon me one moment.
0: Barnaby, when we receive the author's address, I'll visit with the young author and you visit with Inspector Fields.
1: Or I'll visit with the young author and you can visit Inspector Fields.
0: I can think of 7 reasons why it's better my way.
1: I can only think of 3.
4: Can I help you?
0: It is my understanding Jonathan Graves lives here.
4: He's not here now.
0: As I expected. I was advised on good authority I should wait inside until he arrives.
4: I don't want no trouble.
0: My name is Harper Thorne. I am here at the request of the Barnaby Druthers. I'm sure you've read of him. He's been favorably discussed in the papers.
4: Don't read no papers.
0: Of course not. Who has time? What with the work we're doing? Am I correct, Mrs.?
4: Mrs. Bunting.
0: Yes, Mrs. Bunting. I admire your seriousness and good judgment to be cautious in all things. We would expect nothing less than Her Majesty's kingdom.
4: Well, he's not here.
0: Yes, indeed. Mr. Graves is not here, but he would wish for me to wait inside. We have important business to discuss.
4: I'm not exactly...
0: I assure you, there can be no strange business if I sit in a comfortable chair inside your most charitable home than on the stoop for all to see. Would you agree?
4: Come in. Mind the step.
5: Inspector Fields, you have a visitor by the name of Dithers.
1: Druthers. Barnaby Druthers. I conduct private inquiries.
6: Private inquiries? What do you think, Officer Carlton? Do we need any interlopers on an open investigation?
5: No, we don't, Inspector.
6: See, Dithers? Sorry you wasted your time coming, but we don't require interlopers or your services here.
1: Inspector Fields, it is never a waste opportunity to visit the yard. I have many friends here. I believe Inspector Gregson vouched for me.
6: Carlton, is this Gregson's case now?
5: No, Inspector. It is most assuredly is not.
1: But if I could offer some assistance, I have been known to be of service. Perhaps you've heard of the case of the five buttons.
6: That's the problem now, isn't it? We don't need gadflies thinking they can do the work of good men on the force. Do you want to put Officer Carlton out of a job?
1: I would never think I could do what you do. Heaven forbid. Allow me to reassure you that the papers will never know of my involvement. That is not my interest here. I do believe I may be able to rustle the proverbial bushes to let the bad pheasants fly out to the open for to be dealt with by your keen eye in action, Inspector Fields. You have my word on this as a gentleman.
6: Officer Carlton, I'm sorry you wasted your time today. Please go back to your desk while I escort Mr. Dithers out.
5: Yes, Inspector.
6: Let me be perfectly clear. If you find out anything, you are to tell me first. Is that understood?
1: Of course, Inspector.
6: What do you want to know?
1: The murdered man was Adamson of Adamson and Babcock Publishing. Was he carrying anything with him when he was attacked? A short story, perhaps?
6: An umbrella.
1: No short story?
6: An umbrella. Will that be all?
1: What was the murder weapon?
6: A sharp, thin object was used to stab him repeatedly. Good day, Mr. Dithers.
7: Who are you? What are you doing here? Miss Bunting?
0: My name is Harper Thorne. I work with Barnaby Druthers, the private investigator.
7: You must leave at once. At once!
0: I understand you are an accomplished author. You submit your work to Adamson and Babcock's Gazette.
7: Yes, but I'm afraid I don't know anything about Mr. Adamson's murder.
0: I didn't mention Mr. Adamson's murder.
7: He was murdered. It was in the papers. There's no earthly reason for you to be here except for that. I have spoken to the authorities already, and I have nothing further to say to you or anyone else. Miss Bunting!
0: I understand you visited your publisher the very night Mr. Adamson was murdered. Can you provide more insight into that event?
4: What's all this?
7: I was very clear, Miss Bunting. I demand privacy. You have let a stranger into my living quarters. This is unacceptable.
4: Many things are unacceptable with you, Mr. Graves. The moaning and yelling here every night could wake the dead.
0: Every night?
4: All this week.
7: I do not wish to discuss any of this further with either of you. Please leave, Miss Thorne. I have nothing to say to you.
0: I will leave, Mr. Graves, but consider this. If you are looking to retrieve the missing short story, it would seem you'd wish to utilize the free services of a private investigator. Barnaby Druthers' card is on your table.
1: Stonewalled, eh, Miss Thorne? I hardly fare better at the yard. Inspector Fields was less than thrilled by my interest. Adamson was killed by a sharp, narrow instrument of death, and he did not have the story with him. Did you glean any insight at the author's abode?
0: He enjoys absinthe, possibly to excess. He appears to be a prolific writer. The top of his desk was barely perceivable at first glance due to the copious papers atop it. There are no indicators of any close friends or family, so he appears isolated in a room with an addictive substance and his imagination. His landlady complained he made sound all night for all week. That may provide him with an alibi.
1: You didn't happen to find any sharp, thin instruments of death by any chance?
0: Nothing. He had few personal effects, except for those that assisted with his writing and his drinking.
1: Curious.
0: My mind goes back to our visit at the Babcock residence. Did you notice anything in particular that was unusual?
1: I did not really take any interest in the decor. Perhaps I should have?
0: Nothing like that. I was thinking that someone in Henry Babcock's position would have had a house servant of some sort, yet Eleanor Babcock came to the door.
1: Perhaps the world of publishing is not as lucrative as one might hope. I'll have to remember that when I publish my memoir. I wonder whom it could be at this hour.
0: If I understand the man correctly, it should be our young author.
1: Indeed.
8: There is a Mr. Jonathan Grives to see you, ma'am.
0: Indeed. Thank you, Mrs. Kipling. Send him in, please.
7: I'm here because you referenced services that might assist me getting my story back.
0: Barnaby, this is Jonathan Graves, an American writer in London whose work is featured prominently in the Adamson and Babcock Gazette. How may we help you, Mr. Graves?
7: To find my story sends reward before more harm is done.
1: Perhaps it would be best if you would start at the beginning, so we may understand fully your dilemma.
7: The trouble with being a writer is that your world can vanish, turn to dust overnight. One minute you have ideas, and then the next, they vanish. And you have nothing. You do not understand despair until you have contemplated the fear of an empty page.
0: You must be very knowledgeable about the subject of fear, given that your stories live in the world of the macabre.
7: I used to believe the scariest thing for a writer was an empty page. I know better now. Have you read Faust?
0: The tragedy by Johann Wolfgang von Goethe.
1: I prefer Marlowe.
7: All it takes is one moment where the man sees his Mephistopheles and accepts an unholy bargain. His music exacts a terrible price.
1: An allegory, surely.
7: Or a pact. 24 stories for my soul, since reward is my 24th.
1: If I recall my Marlowe, the reward of sin is death.
0: If we could clarify your meaning, to whom do you owe your soul, Mr. Graves?
7: My Mephistopheles. Each story held a power, but this last story was the capstone of a terrible curse. My 24th story was sin's reward, death.
1: This Mephistopheles, this is some sort of apparition? Appears in a mirror, that sort of thing?
7: No, he's quite real. Do you think I am mad?
0: We simply wish to clarify details about this unusual occurrence.
7: I attended the masquerade ball at the beginning of the year. It was there when I met Mephistopheles. He wore a mask, a knitted black cape, and spoke softly, promising inspiration, demanding I send the work to Adamson and Babcock. I accepted the bargain, and I knew his words rang true. Inspiration flowed through me from that moment forward. I could not stop the words from finding their place on the page. But he said in the end, it was only death, but I would reach immortality through my words.
0: Who was the last person to hold your story?
7: It was either Mr. Adamson or Mr. Babcock. I can only assume it was Adamson.
1: They say he did not have the story upon him at the time of the murder.
7: Then it has completed its evil purpose, and I am to blame.
0: You admit to killing Daniel Adamson?
7: Not with deeds, but with my words. My curse found a victim in the one who read my story. I am sure of it.
1: Do you have any sharp implements of impaling at home? Long, thin knives, perchance?
7: No, I didn't physically kill him. Why would I do that?
1: For the return of your story.
7: I wish the return of my story to prevent death, but Mephistopheles found a victim all the same. I did not create the physical wound.
0: Why did you stress the word thin, Barnaby?
1: Inspector Fields stressed the word. I am not entirely sure why. Aren't knives rather flat as they are?
0: Perhaps he meant narrow. Something strong and sharp, but narrow.
7: The pen is mightier than the sword.
0: Thank you, Mr. Graves. We will do everything in our power to locate your story, but we must first locate the killer of Daniel Adamson, and the two are not one and the same.
6: Hope you have a good explanation for this, Tithers.
1: I do, Inspector Fields. Miss Harper Thorne has a theory based on evidence. The sensible decision is to listen.
0: Thank you for coming, Inspector Fields.
6: We've been here before, you know. Isn't that right, Officer Carlton?
5: Right you are, Inspector. We're wasting our time as I see it.
0: When you were here earlier, you were searching for information and not necessarily an object. Now you will be searching for both.
6: Alan Yard, open up.
3: Inspector, what are you doing at my office and at this hour?
6: Evening, Mr. Babcock. You remember me and my men, and oh yes, these two citizens with no authority.
3: I was about to lock up.
6: This won't be a moment. Thank you for your cooperation and patience.
5: Knitting needles, Inspector.
0: Long, narrow, and sharp.
5: Clean. Looks like they've been wiped clean.
3: Yes, my wife was looking for those. There's no law against knitting needles, is there?
6: She was knitting here in your office?
3: What is that, a concern of the yard?
1: Inspector, perhaps the needles are wiped, but these pages are not. There, in the drawer. If I'm not much mistaken, that is a short story by American writer named Graves called Sin's Reward.
5: Druthers is right. Inspector, there's blood on these pages.
6: We know whose blood that is, don't we, Babcock?
3: I didn't get a chance to read it.
6: You're coming with us, Mr. Babcock.
3: Miss Thorne, you'll send a message to my wife, Eleanor, won't you? Tell her I have some business to attend to and won't be returning tonight. She worries so.
6: If I read about this in the papers tomorrow morning...
1: It would only be because you have called them yourself after solving the case. I wouldn't know how else they would know. We wouldn't be involved. We were never here.
6: That's what I thought, Druthers.
0: Well, Barnaby, Inspector Fields has made the news this morning. It appears he has solved the murder of Daniel Adamson.
1: And not one word of yours truly.
0: Now you know how I feel.
1: Yes, but that is a matter of your personal choice, Miss Thorne. I would hate to make it a habit for myself. At least Inspector Fields finally called me Druthers.
0: What name was he using before?
1: I do not recall.
8: The young American, Jonathan Grives, is here to see you, Mum.
0: Send him in, won't you, Mrs. Kipling? Thank you.
7: My story. Have you found it?
0: It was found, and now it is in the hands of Scotland Yard.
1: Which we note is not a publishing company. Your fears of having it published should be put at ease.
7: The curse of Sin's Reward still occurred. It brought death.
0: That can hardly be your responsibility, Mr. Graves. But the foul deed being done, your own part in this tragedy is now concluded.
1: Unless you expect any further visits from your Mephistopheles, and my personal recommendation is to not receive his calls.
0: Have you seen or heard from that party since your encounter at the masquerade?
7: No, but if I ever hear that soft, raspy voice again, I will run the other way.
0: Soft, raspy voice.
1: And you mentioned earlier that Mephistopheles wore a knitted cape, did you not?
7: Yes. Why?
1: Perhaps your Mephistopheles was curing their boredom, or helping her husband's struggling business.
7: Her husband's struggling business?
0: Beware those who claim supernatural origins, for they often have all too human intentions and find they naturally reap unkind rewards in the end.
9: Barnaby Druthers, Sin's Reward. 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Starring Devin Richtmeyer and Humphrey Ralston, with Paul Sterrybrat, Jack Sheedy, Nicole Boucher, Beth Steinberg, Jandy Hanna, Kurt Boucher, J. Timothy Quirk, and Tyler White as Jonathan Graves. Barnaby Druthers, Sin's Reward. Copyright 2022.
1: William Shakespeare's Sonnet, number 18. Shall I compare thee to a summer's day? Thou art more lovely and more temperate. Rough winds do shake the darling buds of May, and summer's lease hath all too short a date. Sometime too hot the eye of heaven shines, and often is his gold complexion dimmed, and every fair from fair sometime declines, by chance or nature's changing course untrimmed. But thy eternal summer shall not fade, nor lose possession.

0: This is a work of fiction. Any similarity between any names or situations in this story is completely coincidental. Some time ago.
1: You know, HC says we're going to be Hollywood by the sea.
2: Tacoma, Washington?
1: City of Destiny, my friend. Everything that's needed is right here. And we'll be working with directors like W.S. Van Dyke.
2: Van Dyke comes in under budget.
1: That's our one take, Woody. But we need investors. That's where you come in. We need Calvin Sinnoh with us.
2: It might be a good investment now, but what if things change? I mean, have you heard about the Jolson picture?
1: Forget about Jolson. Who cares about Jolson? Weaver Studio is working with John Bauer again. Yes, Bauer's coming back, and this time we have Anne Cornwall, too.
2: But what if they do find a way to make a talking picture?
1: Talking pictures is just talk. The HC Weaver Studio is about making pictures, not talk. Heart of the Yukon is the picture America will be talking about. We're going to make so many pictures up here, you'll want to move up here.
2: Tacoma, Washington?
1: Hollywood by the Sea. City of Destiny.
3: 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Starring Devin Richmeyer and Humphrey Ralston. With Kurt Boucher, Olivia Wadsworth, Rich Sear, Melissa Gabehart, Jason Kulas, A.J. Lynn, Jeff Savage, Matt Griffiths, Beth Steinberg, Eli Tucker, and introducing Colin Studley as Brian Porter. Directed by A.J. Lynn, music by Bob Eccleston. And now, Barnaby Druthers, Hollywood by the Sea, Part 1 of 3.
0: Present day.
4: Thank you for coming to Tacoma. I'm Sidon Sinnoh. We've been communicating via email for so long. I feel I know you. Of course, I follow the blog like everyone else. So maybe everyone feels they know you.
0: As it should be, I'm sure.
5: It's a pleasure to meet you, Sidon.
4: How are you enjoying your visit to Tacoma?
0: With great satisfaction. I've been meaning to visit the Museum of Glass for some time now. It was edifying to find it was half full.
4: Have you ever visited an animation studio before?
5: Not intentionally.
4: Well, you'll love it. Sinnoh Animation is going to be one of the giants in the industry. As you know, we create the beloved Dr. Banana series, number one rated show on the Kids Will Have Fun streaming service, you know. Ah. Here we are at the animation stations. Paul. Paul, is Kelly here?
6: She had an appointment, but she'll be back. For now, it's just me.
4: It's just Paul.
6: Yep. That's my name around here. Just Paul.
4: We can come back later. Thanks, Paul.
6: Thanks, Sidon.
5: It's nice to meet you, Paul.
4: You know what's more fun? The actors are putting down the vocal tracks in the audio studio now. We can peek in on the way to the office. Do you enjoy Dr. Banana, Mr. Druthers?
0: I'm certainly a fan of Potassium.
4: It's really popular with the kids. Number one rated show on the Kids Will Have Fun streaming service. Here's the studio, and you're in for a real treat. Heath Brompton III is here. Yes, that's right. The Heath Brompton III.
7: All right, Heath, whenever you're ready, we'll begin recording the voiceover for scene one of When Love Splits.
8: Please, Gene, please call me Dr. Banana when I'm in character. Thank you.
7: He's a method cartoon voice actor? Are you ready, Dr. Banana? Take one of Dr. Banana in the Slippery Slope. And action.
8: It's great for a banana like me to be here at the gym. I find morning exercises very appealing.
9: Dr. Banana, the bad apples have taken over the gym.
8: Don't

0: so sour, sour grapes. They're probably just working on their core.
1: But Dr. Banana, the apples are juicing.
0: Gene?
2: What's wrong, Dr. Banana?
3: I'm not happy with these lines.
0: Why does sour grapes have the juicing pun? I feel that's a Dr. Banana line.
1: What, so you can have all the funny lines? Give me a break.
2: I have a fun idea. Let's do the script as written first, then we can explore other options and ideas if there's time. Can we do that, Dr. Banana?
4: They're very busy in here. I can introduce you to Heath and Abigail when they're done. You know, Abigail Constantine is a classically trained Shakespearean actor, studied at Juilliard, and performed in London.
5: And now she voices sour grapes in a children's cartoon.
6: Nothing like being the second banana in a banana-inspired cartoon.
4: Let's sit in the boardroom and we'll talk. I'll get straight to the point. We want to make Barnaby Druthers the animation show.
6: My word!
4: We're looking to use your likeness and stories to create a program to delight children and adults everywhere.
6: I'm flattered, of course, but are you sure that's a good use of your time and resources, and for that matter, for the children's?
4: Absolutely, and yes. Imagine the two of you solving mysteries.
5: We don't have to imagine it.
4: But imagine it in animation form. Here, take a look of some character sketches by our artists.
5: It looks like I'm 10 years younger.
4: It's for the demographic. We're going to skew to a younger audience. Come in.
0: Gene wants us to take a break.
4: May I introduce Heath Brompton III and Abigail Constantine? They will be the actors performing your characters in our show.
0: Nice to meet you both. I'm sure you're big fans of mine.
1: It's a pleasure to make your acquaintance.
5: Likewise, I'm sure.
6: So, Mr. Brompton will be voicing me in a cartoon if we agree to it?
4: Yes, he will. Heath, Abby, why don't you give them a taste of what they can expect?
0: Let me get into character. Red leather, yellow leather, red leather, yellow leather. Peter Piper picks some pickled peppers. Okay, ready. Here's a script I was working on. Just an idea.
1: I'm ready.
0: My word, methinks a mystery is afoot. Shall we investigate or put another shrimp on the Barbie?
1: Oh, Barnaby.
6: Let me stop you right there. It's absolutely brilliant.
0: I know.
5: It's interesting to hear what I sound like with a British accent.
4: So, are you in?
6: You give us much to think about and discuss.
4: We can discuss it in greater detail tonight at dinner, yes?
5: Certainly.
4: Wonderful. We have something special in store. I timed our meeting to coincide with our annual company outing. We're going to enjoy a dinner cruise in the Sound. You enjoy dinner cruises, yes, Mr. Druthers?
6: The dinner portion, certainly.
5: We'll be there tonight.
4: Until tonight, then.
6: Were you aware of the dinner cruise aspect of Sidon's invitation? I'm more than inclined to send my regrets.
5: If we find this enterprise profitable, it may fund more of our investigations, and you may not need to work extra at Riverwalk.
6: That would be a tragedy for Riverwalk's owner, Darwin Freiburg. You know he's put up a sign saying, Home of Barnaby Druthers.
5: He has?
6: He still expects me to vacate the hotel every 30 days to prevent what he calls squatter's rights.
5: Have you considered moving into an apartment? I've been looking at properties in Brookings.
6: For now, I shall stay put. Don't want to rock the boat, so to speak. Sorry I said that, but I feel queasy already. What shall we do until dinner time?
5: Perhaps the Tacoma Historical Society.
6: A rather good idea, Miss Thorne.

0: The exhibits at the Historical Society are quite extraordinary, are they not, Miss Thorne? Tacoma is a city of destiny indeed.
1: I agree, Barnaby. The exhibit on Tacoma music was interesting.
0: Tacoma has had its share of arts and entertainment. I had no idea there was a movie studio here in the 20s.
1: The Weaver Studio is quite fascinating. There were three films completed before the studio closed.
0: Who could have realized at the time that talkies would have put so many small studios out of business? It would be fascinating to see the eyes of the totem. They say a copy of it was discovered in 2015.
1: Who knows? Maybe one day the other two will be unearthed in someone's attic.
0: Stranger things have happened. Stranger still. Perhaps if the Sino Animation Studio flourishes, they may achieve the goal that the Weaver Studio did not, creating a Hollywood by the sea.
1: Speaking of the sea, it's nearly time, Barnaby. Shall we head to the bay?
0: I suppose if we must, we must. Who knows, with this animation studio creating a show about us, we might have a legacy in entertainment right here in Tacoma.
1: If we say yes, of course.
0: If we say yes. Permission to come aboard, Captain.
2: I'm not the captain. What's your name, please?
0: Allow me to introduce Miss Harper Thorne. My name is Barnaby Druthers.
2: You're on the list. Come aboard.
0: Thank you, Captain.
2: You obviously don't know who the captain is.
3: There they are. Our guests of honor.
4: This is costing us a fortune, Sidon. We really shouldn't be doing this tonight.
3: Not now, Merton. This will be fun.
5: Welcome.
0: We are duly welcomed.
3: This is Merton, our CFO. He's always keeping us on track and on budget.
1: Pleased to meet you, Merton.
6: My name is Harper Thorne.
4: I know. I always assumed we'd meet this way, as a tax write-off.
0: Oh, dear. Look who's coming towards us. That must be Heath Brompton.
7: Good day, mate.
0: Mr. Brompton III, I presume. You have made yourself quite impossible to miss. I've never seen a lime green and pink striped dinner jacket before.
7: Just trying to pull off the eccentric private investigator bit. You'd wear something like this, wouldn't you? That's along with speaking your native lingo.
0: I believe g'day, mate, is an Australian phrasing.
7: Oh, well, it's just all across the pond now, isn't it?
0: In a manner of speaking.
2: Excuse me, Miss Sinnoh. It's 10 after, and almost all of the invited guests are on board. I just heard from the captain, and she wants to know whether you'd like to depart.
3: Who are we missing?
2: A Kelly Von Lindell?
8: I'm here. Sorry, I'm late.
2: Then, shall I inform the captain that we're ready to leave the dock?
3: We're ready now. Wouldn't leave without Kelly. We need her tonight, right, Kelly?
8: Right. Where's Heath?
1: You can't miss him. He's in the lime green and pink jacket.
8: There he is. Excuse me.
3: Kelly is our lead animator.
8: Heath, we should talk.
4: If we're going to start tonight's entertainment, you may want to start it now. We are paying for this by the hour, you know.
3: I should say a few words, shouldn't I? Okay, everyone, gather round. As you know, I started Sino Animation, this wonderful animation company, as a testament to the idea that Tacoma, Washington will become essential to the world of visual entertainment. Nearly 100 years ago, my great-grandfather had a vision to see Tacoma, Washington as the next Hollywood by the sea. He became a silent investor in a movie studio right here in Tacoma.
7: And let's hope that we have the same success. Hip hip hooray!
9: Could you let Sidon finish, please?
7: You're always giving me direction, Gene.
9: I'm not directing anything tonight.
7: You're no fun.
3: And though they did not succeed...
7: Oh, you're right. Maybe I should have waited before jumping in.
3: The vision endures, because Tacoma is the city of destiny. Perhaps it all began with a banana, Dr. Banana. But we will take on national prominence when we produce an animation program featuring the legendary sleuths, friends, Let's have a big hand for Barnaby Druthers.
0: I'm beginning to feel ill.
1: Because we're moving away from the dock?
0: Perhaps that. And perhaps because they think my voice sounds even vaguely like Dr. Banana. I think I'll make my way to the hors d'oeuvres table.
1: Remember, Barnaby, we have not said yes yet. But their charm offensive is presenting a full court press.
0: Looks like a marvelous selection. Do you have a recommendation?
10: Who, me?
0: Yes, you.
10: Are you talking to me?
0: We're the only ones here at the hors d'oeuvres table, are we not? My name is Barnaby Druthers.
10: I know who you are. It's an honor.
0: Of course it is. And you are?
10: You want to know my name? I'm just a PA.
0: Is that short for Pennsylvania?
10: No, production assistant. No one knows my name around here, and no one's ever asked for my recommendations. Ever.
0: Well, I'm still awaiting not only your name, but your recommendation on what's good at this table.
10: Sean. Shrimp cocktail.
0: So your name is Sean Shrimp Cocktail?
10: Sean McKenzie. And I recommend the shrimp cocktail.
7: You. I was looking for you.
10: You were looking for me, Dr. Banana?
7: I'm not in Dr. Banana mode anymore. Please address me as Heath Brompton III, or just plain Sir.
10: Yes, sir.
7: No carbonation in these drinks.
0: That's because it's wine, isn't it?
7: Voice artists don't whine. We just demand perfection, and I've got a long night ahead of me, so get some carbonation in these drinks at once!
10: Yes, sir, right away.
1: Abigail Constantine? Abigail?
11: Yes, dear?
1: I wanted to say I loved your work in Othello. I had never pictured the character of Iago as a woman, and yet you brought something extraordinary to the role.
11: Thank you, my dear. When you've worked with the greats like Rolston and Hannah, you learn each role is an opportunity to inform the public of what it is to be human.
1: Do you find the same opportunities in the animation field?
11: Some roles we are asked to play have less grandeur than others, but if you mean portraying the role of sour grapes, my primary function is to provide the second lines of a myriad of fruit-inspired knock-knock jokes.
1: There's no finer voice to perform that task than that of Abigail Constantine.
11: Oh, thank you, dear. Those were my agent's last words to me before I fired him. More beverage?
1: Yes, indeed.
11: Let's go explore the ship and find out where they've hidden the good drinks. On this ship, there are lots of places to hide.
9: Paul, do you have a moment?
4: I guess so. We're all on the clock here, aren't we?
9: At least you're out of the office.
4: Well, if you want any changes on the cartoon, you'll have to wait till I'm back at the office.
9: Why do you think I want changes on the cartoon?
4: The only time directors talk to me is when they want changes on the work I've already completed.
9: I could just want to talk to you as a person.
4: Doubt it. You don't want to be here any more than I do. It's a stupid idea. This whole thing. At least I get to enjoy the view for a bit.
9: What are you looking at, Paul?
4: The clock tower.
9: Old City Hall?
4: I find inspiration in the old. I'm like that. So, what did you really want to ask me? Is it about tonight?
9: No, it's about when you get back. When we're back at the studio. Heath wants some changes to Love Splits. He wants to say the line about you sing.
4: That's what I thought.
10: I'm just saying tonight will cost us, but I'm not sure it'll be worth it.
3: Merton, don't you understand the concept of dressing for the role you want to have? No, looking at you, I'm assuming you don't. Look. If Sinnoh Animation is to be a success, we should look the part. We need to be a company that can charter a cruise in the sound. We need to take risks. Remember, We didn't get the number one show on Kids Will Have Fun streaming service by playing it safe.
4: We're paying Heath Brompton a lot. I keep telling you.
3: Not now, Mertz. Ah, I see you're enjoying the view.
1: This is a lovely cruise. So are we still in Commencement Bay?
3: Technically, we're out of it. You can see Point Defiance over there, see? And then look over there. That's Brown's Point. In there where we just were, that's Commencement Bay. We're in Puget Sound.
1: You describe your home with great affection.
3: I love it here. I grew up in Old Town. When I went away to school, maybe it wasn't too far, but to me it seemed like a world away. I think it was the food. I missed the food, you know? Something about a meal or a dish or a particular pastry can take you right back to your happiest memories. Do you know what I mean?
1: For Proust, it was a Madeleine. One bite of the Madeleine and cup of tea, and he wrote arguably the world's longest book.
3: I built Sino Animation Studio here in Tacoma to be a part of it. Why leave when we can bring the world to us? That's where you come in. You and Barnaby Druthers, if you agree to join us. Do you think you will?
1: We haven't decided.
3: I hope you join us on our journey. Tonight is a special night. We have cake, just in case.
4: We should eat the cake anyway, if we've already incurred the cost.
3: That's enough, Merton.
4: Very well.

0: There you are, Barnaby.
1: Just keeping an eye on the shrimp cocktail. It came highly recommended.
0: Have you thought about allowing Sinnoh Animation to use our likenesses in their cartoons?
1: Well, on one end, it's rather flattering, I suppose. On the other, what if our ratings aren't as good on that streaming service they mentioned? I'd hate to come in second or third place behind a talking banana, whether it has a doctorate or not.
0: Yes, we should talk to them about the casting.
1: We're probably not the only ones who have an aversion to Heath Brompton III.
0: Decidedly not.
2: Stop the ship! Stop the ship!
1: We should see what's going on.
0: What's out there, Sidon?
3: I'm not sure. They're saying they see something floating.
4: It's Heath's dinner jacket.
3: The brightly striped pink one? Why would he throw it overboard?
4: I don't think we should speculate at this juncture.
3: Speak up, man. What is it?
4: No one seems to be able to find Heath on board either.
1: I think the captain's about to speak.
5: May I please have your attention? We need everyone on the muster station for a head count. This is not a request.
6: All are present in the muster station except one, a Heath Brompton III. All of the rooms have been searched. We do not believe he is on board, but there are no life jackets or lifeboats missing.
5: Once again, may I have your attention? It has come to our attention that one of our guests is missing, Heath Brompton III. We will be taking appropriate action. We ask all of you to remain calm.
3: Mr. Druthers, it appears Sinnoh Animation requires your services sooner than later. Will you help us?
1: It appears we must do our part here in the Tacoma area after all. There is a mystery to solve. Miss Thorne, what are your thoughts? I suppose as summoned to Tacoma, we would be expected to solve some sort of mystery, would we not?
0: It's our destiny, Barnaby. After all, Tacoma is the city of destiny.

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1: We must strive together to find a killer, to find justice for one man who died tragically within our midst today.
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3: My time is valuable, Mr. Druthers.
1: And doesn't someone who values money above all else have the temperament to commit murder? You're overwrought, Miss Sanao. Please sit down.
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5: Sonnet 75. 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Now counting best to be with you alone, then better that the world may see my pleasure. 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
10: The Arctic is warming faster than the rest of the planet. Sea ice is near a historic low. These profound changes have dramatic consequences for the area and the rest of the planet. But the warmer temperatures in summer and seasonal low sea ice allow research ships to access the area and its wildlife.
11: Our biggest fan ever was a polar duck, a king eider. I didn't know they existed, and I didn't know that they were so beautiful, and I still don't know why such a colourful animal is living in the Arctic, where everything else is either white or yellowy white, like polar bears. So that was an amazing creature to see.
10: Welcome to Big Picture Science. I'm Molly Bentley. We have seized upon a unique opportunity to communicate ship to shore with a scientist on an icebreaker right now, looking at long-term melting and impacts in the Arctic. His camera will also capture marine life on the seabed. Other field researchers are tracking polar bears and watching the collapsing Greenland ice sheet. We hear from both. This episode is Arctic Dispatch.

0: The Arctic is warming 4 times faster than the rest of the world. Scientists are studying how warmer temperatures and diminishing sea ice will affect ecosystems in the water and on land, and how they'll impact the global climate system. After all, what happens in the Arctic doesn't stay in the world's refrigerator, but has consequences for the rest of the world. But we have a cool chance to talk to one of those researchers who is on a ship in the Arctic Ocean right now. And Roland, you seized on an exciting opportunity for this ship-to-shore conversation with Otten Purser. Please introduce us to him and how you managed to reach him on an icebreaker near Greenland called the Polar Stern, I believe.
1: Indeed, which is North Star in German. And the Polar Stern actually belongs to the German Alfred Wegener Institute for Polar Studies. And Otten works there. I've known him for several years. He got in touch with me to say that he was leading this mission up to the coast of the Arctic. And I just love to talk to him when he's doing his work. Hi, Otten.
2: Hi there. Hi from the Greenland waters.
1: This is so easy compared with, well, even a few years when I was calling you on the icebreaker, it was a pretty, you know, dodgy thing whether we'd get a connection. And I guess, you know, decades ago, this would have been impossible.
2: Even half a decade ago, we were sending 56K email packets once every 15 minutes. So this is really a vast improvement for us. It's really fantastic for the science that we can do and also for things like this.
1: It's fantastic to talk to you, Otten. You're on board this is an icebreaker, the Polar Stern, the Pole Star, the North Star.
2: Yes, 43-year-old icebreaker. It's 115 metres long. There's 100 people on board, 50 scientists and 50 crew, more or less. 2 helicopters, Zodiac, and much high-tech equipment that the scientists bring with them for each expedition.
1: And where are you at the moment? How far? In fact, can I put it another way? I know this is radio, but for me, can you turn the camera around? I can see where you are.
2: Yeah. I'm just going to open the door now. So there's going to be a nice clunk of extremely analog doors. And outside here, we have the glorious vista of the Greenland Sea.
1: That is beautiful.
2: Coming down the west side of the Fram Strait and heading into the Atlantic. That's what you've got there going past my window.
1: And that, to see the ice, actually to see the ocean looking so fantastically blue there is amazing. But that ice, it looks quite thin.
2: It is quite thin, actually. That's a good observation, actually. It's about 1.1 metres thick, some of the flows that we just showed you. We went there out today with a Zodiac, actually, and we cored it, so I can tell you for sure that it's 1 metre thick, just over 1 metre thick here. So it's quite thin, but then it's breaking up at this time of the year here anyway. But yeah, it's thinner than we thought, actually, yeah.
1: Just put us geographically. So you're somewhere between, what is it, Greenland and Iceland and Norway?
2: Yes, exactly. So we're due west of Svalbard. We're at 79 degrees north, which is a line that we monitor every year. We've been coming here for 25 years and measuring all the way across from the edge of Greenlandic waters, so maybe 180 miles from Greenland, all the way across to Svalbard. We're measuring how the oceanic conditions change, how the biology on the seafloor and in the water column changes. So monitoring all of these parameters over time, both on the waters going into the Arctic, which is the waters next to Svalbard, and the waters coming out of the Arctic, which is generally the waters next to Greenland. So we're seeing how these two paths of water change over time.
1: My impression was, for some background, the Arctic always refreezes to some extent every winter when it gets really cold and then it melts. So there's quite a big changes in any case, but that it didn't refreeze as much last winter as it has done in previous years.
2: Yeah, that seems to be the case, yeah. And so it's not freezing so much, and the ice that is there in the central Arctic also seems to be changing in what it does. So it's always flowing out of the Arctic. It's what Amundsen and the original explorers did. They tried to lock their ships in and see how the ice would move across the central Arctic. And we can see now with satellites, with buoys that we put on the ice, that these ice transport pathways are changing in the central Arctic. So not only is it not freezing as much in all the places, but it's also travelling in different directions. This has got lots of add-on effects. If there's ice that's formed near Russia, for example, perhaps it's seeded with a certain sort of algae on the bottom of the ice. So there's a whole nutrient balance change as well as the ice flow condition change, which I think is very fascinating and multi. The impacts are potentially multiple on different areas of ecosystem function.
1: I mean, to some extent, does that mean that you can sit where you are and you can sort of play Sherlock and get a fingerprint of where the ice is coming from? I mean, it's because presumably this stuff is sort of circulating around the Arctic as well as melting and freezing and so on.
2: Yes, that's exactly right. We have sort of two sorts of ice here. We have ice that starts its life as glaciers on land and flows into the Arctic from Russia, from Greenland, and then floats around in the Arctic as transported amongst the sea ice, which is the stuff you were just talking about, the stuff that forms each year. Now we're seeing that these icebergs are coming from different areas. We think that there's more ice coming from the Russian area of the Arctic than has been previously the case, carrying lots of rocks from land to the west of the Arctic, going all the way across the Arctic and now coming out in Greenland.
1: These are rocks which are sort of embedded in the ice as it grinds off the continent.
2: Yes. So as the glacier comes down, it cuts into the valley where the glacier is formed, and rocks fall onto the ice, and then they float, they're carried by these iceberg rafts all the way across the central Arctic and then down alongside the coast of Greenland. And as they melt, as they get to warmer waters, these rocks are dropped onto the seafloor. And as we talk right now, my camera is on the seafloor filming these rocks that have fallen down in Greenlandic waters. So right now I have my camera on the seafloor and my colleagues are looking at this. So we are measuring how many rocks are here this year. We'll come next year and see if there's more rocks in this area, you know, to really see if this is actually happening, that there's a higher flux of material.
1: You make it sound so normal. I've got a camera on the Arctic seabed.
2: Yeah.
1: I mean, presumably it's a pretty special piece of kit.
2: Yeah, so it's a 6,000 metre rated camera because we have the Molloy Deep, which is also here by, which is the deepest point in the Arctic, which is 5,500 metres deep. So to ensure that our camera can survive the pressure, we make it 6,000 metre rated.
1: Sorry, can we just underline, this is 6 kilometres.
2: Yeah, that's, 6 kilometres.
1: You know, miles.
2: 6 kilometres deep. It's the Molloy Deep. It's an area about 25 by 25 kilometres of that depth. And it's a really interesting depression on the seafloor. But the camera itself is a typical Canon that you might buy in a shop. It's just that I put it in a super fancy, heavy-duty titanium frame. And because I'm towing it behind the ship in such a frame, I can put other sensors on board the camera frame. So I also can measure temperature and salinity and things like this at the same time.
1: You know, the bits that we always think about with the Arctic is the ice on the sea, the stuff at the top. But you're saying that what's going on 5 or 6 kilometres down is, for you, just as interesting.
2: Absolutely. It's a really interactive ecosystem. What's on the seafloor needs to be fed by what's on the ice. So today, when we sent our Zodiac, our speedboat, out, they did ice cores through the 1.1 metres of ice to see what algae might be living in there. That when it melts, this will fall down to the seafloor or be eaten by the zooplankton and small fish, small crustaceans in the water column, and all the way down. So it's a really interconnected ecosystem, and what's down below is really responding to what's above. By looking at all of the animals on the seafloor and how they look year on year, because we come here every year and we do the same thing, we can see that the community is slowly changing. We have more and more of a different sort of detritivores. We're having a lot more sea cucumbers or holothurians in many areas of the Arctic that we look at on this 79 degrees north line. For example, we have these big marching masses of these sea cucumbers across the seafloor as they eat the detritus. Yeah, so it's, these were less abundant 25 years ago. They were there, a few, but now they're in much higher abundances. So it's some species coming in are completely different. We call it maybe Atlantification. Animals that we'd be more used to seeing in the Atlantic, we're seeing further and further up. And then we're also seeing these different behaviours, different build-ups of different animals. And we really don't know what we're going to see one year to the next.
1: I mean, it sounds like you're not talking about fish and so on. Are there fish down there?
2: There are fish. There's commercial fish in the Atlantic and into the Arctic. So, I mean, we hear that cod are going further north in some places. But most of the cameras on this particular expedition are tailored to the slower animals. The sea rays, ray fish maybe, or in the deep waters we have some of these ugly snail fish type things that you see on documentaries. Less abundance of fish. We are mostly interested in the things that live on the muddy sediments and crawl about slowly.
1: Creepy crawlies, basically.
2: Yeah, creepy Probably crawlies, less, yeah.
1: But they're interesting to you.
2: Yes, yes. And I think that they're doing a lot of processing of the carbon. They're eating the algae that's formed in the surface waters. I mean, it's all part of our global ecosystem, and what happens up here in the Arctic is certainly important to what happens everywhere else.
1: Yeah. I mean, what I'm trying to work out, are you saying that, as we're seeing elsewhere on land on the planet, that global warming is making things which is like warmer climes move north and invade into new areas? Or is it that the things which already live there are actually having a better time of it?
2: It's a little bit of both, actually. Yeah, it's a little bit of both. I think that with the small plants and animals, there are small populations of many of these animals across the border, the gateway to the Arctic, but they're flourishing in different ratios to how they flourished before. And they're really pushing out occupation of certain niches by doing well in these changing conditions. So be that a reduction in solid ice cover, or be that in some temperature warming, or in transport of the ice in general. So it's a really interconnected question, or a lot of questions that we try to answer by these multidisciplinary expeditions and with our mooring systems, which do the work for us when we're not here. More and more cameras, for example, we put in the seafloor to take photographs when we're not here. The development of lithium as a power supply for cameras and lighting allows us to put more cameras on the seafloor than we would have been able to do 10 years ago. So this is a great spin-off of the development of, I believe, the development of electric cars, for example. Now that people know how to handle these things, we can take these batteries and use them for other purposes.
1: The kind of life that most people think of, Orton, with the Arctic are the polar bears. When you get close to land, or Svalbard, do you get to see any of those?
2: In actual fact, we see them almost every year. So we're only 1 week into this expedition. We haven't seen any polar bears yet, just seals, and not many of those yet. But we do see polar bears almost every year, sometimes with juveniles, young polar bears, sometimes on their own. They're surprisingly yellow. They're much yellower than you might imagine, so they're quite easy to spot. They're quite easy to spot. I mean, it looks so it's all white and hard to spot, but you do get your eye in for a yellow movement. The thing I want to see that I never see is the narwhal. There was narwhals here, especially this Greenland side. They do live here. And only one time when I've been here, I think I've been here 12 times, there was them, but I was asleep because I just finished a night shift, and then there was 9 of them. But I'd really love to see a narwhal. I haven't seen any of those. But here, it's mostly seals and very lazy seals. They are just lying on the ice, doing not much. A few birds I can see out the window, but not so many. Our biggest fan ever was a polar duck, a king eider, which is a very colourful duck that gets in a small band in the Arctic, a small band of latitude. And one of these followed us for 2 weeks. And it just kept with the boat because it was just eating the small animals that were churned up by the propellers. And this polar duck was with us for ages until we had to do a big transit. Then we finally lost him. But this was most beautiful. I didn't know they existed, and I didn't know that they were so beautiful. And I still don't know why such a colourful animal is living in the Arctic, where everything else is either white or yellowy white like polar bears. So that was an amazing creature to see.
1: Do you recall the first time? I'm curious how much things have changed since the first time you went to the Arctic. And I mean, do you remember your first
2: yes, that's a great
1: impressions
2: question.
1: Of that?
2: Yeah. And my gut feeling is that we have much less trouble getting further north than we did before. I remember, I've been doing this since 2007, and I remember getting into the ice, we much more readily into an area where we couldn't see leads through the ice. Leads are these areas of blue sea that we could see like out here where the ship can easily go without having to smash ice. We find these leads much easier today than we did in the past. That's my opinion. And just generally, the ice puts up less of a fight. Some years, I think, when I'm here, if you had a good satellite system, you could navigate to the North Pole in a yacht if you were brave enough. It's really just getting more fragile. That's my number one feeling.
1: I grew up thinking that the Arctic, that the North Pole, was just this unreachable, impenetrable thing, and it just doesn't feel like that anymore.
2: No, unfortunately, it's not anymore like that. We have at least one cruise ship visiting the North Pole every week in the height of the summer, and these are French ships, Russian ships, other ships going up there, tourist ships going right to the North Pole. So it's not the place it was before. It's not something that's out of reach. If you've got enough money, you can get there. And a polar stern still takes a little while to get there, but we can get there if we need to get there. And we did go there 2 years ago. And unfortunately, one of the things we observed then with our monitoring was that we had plastics all the way up to 87 or 88 or 89 degrees north on the seafloor. We could observe large plastics, not microplastics, but carrier bags and bits of detritus that either were transported there in bottom currents or, in my opinion, more likely, dropped from tourist vessels. So it's that's a bit depressing. But it's not the terra incognita that it once was, the North Pole.
1: For me, it's so striking. I sort of do feel that somehow you're capturing glimpses of a world that is disappearing, that this will be, for future generations, a lost world that belongs only in the books.
2: Yeah, you're possibly right, unfortunately. Oh, you're not usually so depressing when you... it's quite a depressing thought, though, isn't it? But, I mean, maybe you're right. Maybe it's like that. It's hard to say that it's not going to be like that. Yeah. Well, we know that shipping companies are already plotting what they do when the ice retreats, and these people do not usually invest their time in something unless they're pretty sure it's going to happen. So I think that there's a good chance that people will be navigating the Northwest Passage and things like that within the next decade or so in much more abundance than they are now.
1: Orton Purser, thanks so much for joining us.
2: Yeah, no, thanks a lot for having me. It's been brilliant talking. Thanks a lot.
0: Orton Purser is a marine biologist and the current chief scientist on the Arctic research vessel, the Polar Stern, which is where we reached him. Next, we go from sea life to life on land, where loss of sea ice is making dinner time difficult for those polar bears that Orton spied from his boat. This episode of Big Picture Science, with research from the field, is Arctic Dispatch.

0: For research vessels, even icebreakers like the Polar Stern, making their way to the Arctic in the summer months as the seasonal ice melts makes the going a lot easier. But for researchers who study the region's mammals, such as polar bears, traveling to the Arctic Circle during the Northern Hemisphere summer is going too late. The researchers need sea ice because the polar bears need sea ice. And the sea ice is disappearing a little bit earlier each year. So Canadian zoologist Andrew Desrochers travels to the Arctic in the spring. He has returned from his field season studying polar bears and told Roland that he's discovered the animals are struggling to find enough food. The finding is the latest in his decades-long study of polar bears in the West Hudson Bay region in the high Canadian north.
1: And for the work that I'm interested in, it's much better to be out in the springtime because this is really the time of year when polar bears make their living. This is when they're hunting, killing seals, putting on weight, and it's also the mating season. So we get a lot more insights into their life history at this time of year.
2: So when you get out there, what are you doing when you actually spend, a few weeks, I take it, is in the area?
1: Yeah, exactly. We're out there for about a month. And typically what we're doing is we wake up in the morning and typical of the Arctic, you're usually waiting for weather. we can only work on sunny days that aren't too windy because we need to track bears. That's how we find them. Mm-hmm. They're at very low densities. So if you just fly around, you'll never find them or very rarely. So we have to get on their tracks. We find the bear, we assess their size, and then we use a mobilizing agent. We fire it from a dart gun and the bears are asleep, usually within about 5 minutes. And then they're safe to approach and work on. And they're asleep for about an hour that they're safe to be with. And then we get out of their hair and leave them alone to do what they were doing.
2: You don't want to wake them to wake up.
1: You don't want, it's actually when we're doing work on polar bears, it's never the bear that's drugged that I'm worried about. It's the bears in the area that I didn't see that I'm worried about because they're incredibly curious and they will walk in on us. And that's the bears that your head's down looking at the bear, monitoring them, how they're doing. And then all of a sudden you turn around and there's another very curious bear watching you. It's a little unnerving.
2: But for that 1 hour then, that's pretty intense work, is it?
1: Yes, it is. I mean, there's a whole bunch of different things that we're doing. A lot of the work that we're looking at right now is focused on satellite telemetry. So in the springtime, we're deploying ear tag radios. So these are small transmitters, about half the size of a little matchbox. We put it on the ear and then we can follow these bears. And what we're looking for is sort of their movements, their habitat use, and how they're responding to changing sea ice conditions. And in particular, when are they giving up on the sea ice and being forced ashore?
2: So at this time of year then, are you saying that the whole of the Hudson Bay is full of ice or is it just the coastal parts, back in when you were doing the work?
1: Okay. In the springtime, the Hudson Bay is pretty much 100% ice cover. There's, of course, open areas, and it's a very dynamic habitat in this part of the Arctic. The ice is moving on wind and currents, and so what we're looking for are usually fairly stable pieces of ice that are thick enough that we can land a helicopter on. And of course, that's typically where the bears are found as well, because what they're looking for are seals, and the seals are looking for stable ice as well.
2: So, I mean, and this is what I've read, is that as the ice breaks up in the Hudson, then they have to retreat to land. Is that right?
1: Yes, this is one of these, what we call a seasonal ice ecosystem, where the ice disappears completely. It'll be pretty much gone in the next couple of weeks. And then it won't start to reform until sometime in November and December. And that's really one of the critical parameters that we also try to monitor, is when do the bears come on shore and when do they leave? Because for that whole time that the bears are on land, they're not feeding or very little, and they lose about 1 kilogram of body mass per day. And so this is one of the critical parameters, is like, how long can they stay on land before they start to suffer the ill effects of not having enough energy stored? And while polar bears are very well adapted to going very long periods of time, they can go months and months without eating anything. And that's not a problem for the bears. I mean, we've got pregnant females that will go 8 months without eating anything. But those bears come ashore absolutely obese, and they're adapted to fatten and go for these long periods. But for other bears, they're really not able to go for maybe 200 days. And so those are the bears that switch from a controlled fasting to basically starvation. And of course, at the end of starvation is death. And, you know, we think about polar bears being a carnivore, but I've called them a lipivore. They eat lipids or fat. And that's really what makes a polar bear tick, is they just sort of walk around the Arctic, kill a seal, and then suck off the blubber off those seals. And it goes almost unchanged from the seal right into their own fat stores.
2: What do the polar bears do once they're on land? Are they, are they hanging around getting bored, or are they trying to scrape some kind of a living off the things that they can find?
1: Well, there's a bit of a lot of variation. I mean, one thing you got to remember is that polar bears really are individuals. They've got their own behaviors, their own patterns, and so it varies. So some of the big male polar bears, they hit the beach in Hudson Bay, and they just sit there for the whole summer. They'll just make a nice little shallow area. They actually become quite social. You can have, you know, the equivalent of, like, say, 15, 20 polar bears in an area the size of your house, probably. And they'll lie right next to each other, incredibly social. Every so often, if it's a nice cool day, they'll do some play wrestling and things like that. But they're just in an energy conservation mode. Other bears, pregnant females go far inland, and they'll try to get away from other bears and try to find a place to start digging a den. Mothers with cubs are sort of spread on the inside areas as well, away from the coast. They don't want to be bothered by other bears. Sometimes they'll eat berries. Sometimes they'll be lucky and find a dead seal. But there's really precious little for the bears to eat when they're on land in summer.
2: I mean, so you just mentioned cubs and hadn't thought about that. Are they affected by this changing ice cover and so on? How do they feed? Are they entirely fed by their mothers or what?
1: Yeah, well, cubs, polar bear cubs will stay with their mother for 2.5 years. It's kind of typical of most species. It's the really young and the really old that are vulnerable to these changes. So the really young ones, the biggest problem for them is if mom doesn't get enough fat stored, she will stop nursing. And once she stops nursing, then the cubs are on their own for food. And of course, during the summertime, there's not much there. And so this is a real weak point in their life history. And we suspect that that's probably where a lot of these populations are getting in trouble. Mom stops lactating because, of course, she needs to survive to reproduce again. You know, a female polar bear can keep reproducing well into her 20s. So the cubs sort of become disposable at that point. And we do see years when the bears are in poor condition that we do see much higher cub mortality.
2: Yeah, because I was wondering if the cubs or, I don't know, the mothers themselves or something, are there some of the polar bears which are more vulnerable to these changes than, let's say, the big males?
1: Exactly. Yeah, there's a lot of variation in terms of the dynamics of the sea ice, what prey are available to the bears, and the seasonality differs a lot as well.
2: But also, presumably, the impacts of global warming is differing.
1: Exactly. I mean, we've got populations in decline, and the Western Hudson Bay population has declined about half over the years that I've been studying there since the 1980s. Other areas are pretty robust and doing quite well. And it all comes back to how much the sea ice has changed and what is the structure of that ecosystem. Because some areas we're seeing sea ice loss, but the bears are responding well to it because it depends on where the seals are and are the seals being affected and can the bears still get them. So some areas that are losing sea ice very quick are still doing okay from the polar bear perspective. But it's probably a limited time offer sort of thing that these ecosystems will be impacted eventually.
2: Right. So even if there's a short-term gain, that's not the long-term prospect.
1: That's exactly it. And, you know, we're not talking about the extinction of polar bears anytime in the foreseeable future. What we're talking about is sort of the erosion of the species at the edges, and those ecosystems that are being most affected could blink out. And we're talking within the coming decades. But it's very hard to predict because, you know, we're really dependent on what the sea ice is doing and what the sea ice scientists tell us are the likely outcomes of warming.
2: You said that you've been involved in studying these bears for 4 decades or more. This particular project, the West Hudson Bay one, I think goes back to the 70s or even the 60s. You know, in all those years, have you learned what you wanted to know about their biology and about their life cycle and their life histories and so on?
1: Oh, I could do this for another 50 years if I had the chance. There's no question that we are seeing changes in the population. But, you know, I didn't get into this to study the effects of humans on polar bears. It's just I was really interested in their natural history. And it's kind of unfortunate that a lot of my career has been spent, you know, studying the unnatural history of polar bears. When I worked in the Norwegian Arctic, I was studying the effects of pollution. And since that time, I've really been focused on the effects of climate change on the bears.
2: I saw that you first noted that there's probably a connection with climate change and their body mass and so on back in the 90s.
1: Yes, yeah, it was early sort of warnings. We at that time, we didn't really know what was going on. And it wasn't until we sort of sat down, myself and a colleague, Ian Sterling, we wrote a paper in 1993 about the potential effects of climate change on polar bears. But at that time, both of us thought that this was something far, far away in the future. And I did not foresee that it would be so manifest.

0: come to exactly the same spot year after year after year. So this is an animal that's moving over, you know, hundreds and hundreds of kilometers in this featureless environment, migrating out across the bay. And yet they'll come back to sit on the same little point of land every year in a row. So it's fascinating. So there's this fidelity. Bears are real homebodies. They like to come back to the same place, but some of them have this affinity to a location that's just astounding.
1: You were talking a bit about the future of ice and so on, particularly, well, I'll bring it back to the Hudson Bay. We know that the ice is getting thinner and melting more basically year on year as a trend. Are the climate forecasters able to tell you what the ice will look like in Hudson Bay in 20, 30 years? For example, let's say we were able to keep to the Paris target of 2 degrees of warming or something like that, which is quite a lot of warming, probably particularly in the Arctic. What does the Hudson Bay ice look then?
0: Well, pretty much all the climate modeling that's been done by sea ice scientists is not good for polar bears in the Hudson Bay ecosystem. Most projections would say that the bears probably won't persist beyond mid-century in that area. There's just not going to be enough ice. And, you know, people always say, well, how can you predict that? And, well, you know, it's interesting because climate change has happened in the past, but for natural reasons. And if you actually go back in the history of polar bears, we know that they were down around Denmark and southern Sweden during the last ice age. But as the climate warmed, the bears slowly moved further and further north. The problem with directional warming like we have now is that eventually these areas that they're currently living in just won't have enough sea ice. And that's the situation down in the Baltic Sea. It still freezes in winter. The bears used to be there, but they're not there anymore. So there's sort of limitations to how far you can push any species. And polar bears, in some parts of their range, are getting pretty close to that edge.
1: And the fact that you're still doing this, you've quite a long career studying this. You obviously find the allure irresistible.
0: I tell you, the sea ice environment is where I'm probably the happiest. It's just an incredibly beautiful, serene part of the world. It's where polar bears make their living. And I tell you, tracking a polar bear, seeing what they're killing, where they're killing seals and what they're eating from them, the mating behavior. I mean, 40 years on, I could keep going. Polar bears are endlessly fascinating species, and just I feel fortunate every time I'm out on the ice there to work with them.
1: Andrew Desrochers, thank you so much for talking to Big Picture Science.
0: It's been my pleasure. Thank you.
2: Andrew Desrochers is a zoologist at the University of Alberta in Canada, and he's been leading a decades-long study on polar bears living in the high Canadian north.
1: Molly, a nerdy fact, a little bit disconcerting maybe. Arctic actually does mean bear.
2: What part of Arctic means bear?
1: Well, it's the Greek Arktikos, and apparently what that actually means is near the bear not being polar bear. So quite confusing. This is actually about Ursa Major, the constellation, one you probably know better as the Big Dipper, I think, in America.
2: That's right.
1: And that's up in the north. So for the Greeks and for the Romans, the Arctic was that bit up in the north where they were going to.
2: Polar bears, rightly or wrongly, have been the poster animal for climate change from the very beginning. Do you get a sense whether that was appropriate, Roland, to use this animal for a changing world?
1: I think they are so engaging. I can absolutely see why people wanted to do it. And as you heard from Andrew, they are endangered by this process. Maybe not today, but over the decades. So, yes, I think it was. The trouble is that, like predictions that maybe the ice would melt quicker than it we're actually seeing, the fact that the bears are surviving better than maybe one or two people were saying has been used as a stick with which to beat climate change. They are, this is all some kind of overhyped stuff. The truth is, the place is changing so fast. He mentioned how at the end of the Ice Age they had to retreat north because the glaciers disappeared from over Europe. Well, at some point, there's nowhere for them to retreat to.

0: Coming up, another ship is on its way to the frozen edge of Greenland.
1: And once we get to the glacier, we will drive our little boats to the glacier.

0: We've heard about the 5-decade-long biological study of polar bears that accidentally ended up tracking their struggle with rapid climate change. Also, about the 25-year study of the changing conditions of the gateway to the Arctic between Greenland and Norway and its effect on biology. But now we turn to the disappearing ice itself. A British mission is on the way to the edge of Greenland to work out what makes the ice sheet vulnerable to disintegration. As it collapses, it floods the salty Arctic Ocean with fresh water. And the fear that that might stop global ocean currents is a scenario that Hollywood exploited more than 20 years ago in the climate thriller, The Day After Tomorrow.
1: The current depends upon a delicate balance of salt and fresh water. But no one has taken into account how much fresh water has been dumped into the ocean because of melting polar ice. I think we've hit a critical desalinization point.
0: But the idea of abrupt climate change and the grinding to a halt of this influential current is not safely in the realm of science fiction. Both have a bearing on the future fate of the world's climate.
2: So my name is Jonathan Nash. I am a physical oceanographer from Oregon State University in Corvallis, Oregon.
0: Continuing his polar beat, Roland caught up with Dr. Nash on a mission called GIANT for Greenland ice sheet to Atlantic tipping points from ice loss. The name of the vessel is inspired by another giant, the Sir David Attenborough.
2: You know, studying physics at a glacier-ocean boundary is incredibly challenging. The glaciers are, you know, actively calving, which means huge chunks of the glacier face are breaking off and forming massive icebergs. And because of that, humans do not go there. And so it matters because the types of fluid dynamics and heat transports that are leading to ice melt aren't well known and they aren't well represented in the numerical models used to predict the change in climate.
3: We've seen the pictures, I guess, of huge chunks or huge cliffs almost of ice breaking up and crashing into the water. So I can understand you want to sort of keep away from that. But yeah, the idea there's science that needs to be understood seems extraordinary.
2: Yeah, it is extraordinary. And the types of things that are happening there are immense. So, you know, just as an example, you put an ice cube into a cup of water and you watch it melt. And you do this little experiment where you put an ice cube into a glass of fresh water and you put an ice cube into a glass of your favorite soda. And you might ask, you know, which one is it going to melt faster? And like, it's amazing to see the difference. And in one case, the ice cube in the soda, the ice cube melts and it forms a little fresh, cold layer on the top of the Coca-Cola. And then the ice cube stops melting. And it just stays cold on the top and warm cold on the bottom. But if you put that ice cube in a glass of water, it melts immediately because it creates these incredibly intricate patterns, fluid dynamical motions that actually enhance that ice cube's ability to melt and the ability of the water to melt the ice cube. On a glacier, you have all those types of currents. In addition, you have little tiny bubbles, pressurized bubbles, popping out of the ice and causing it to melt faster than we thought. We have sediment raining down from these river plumes that are flowing beneath the glacier, and they're bringing sediments up from the bottom, and then they're raining back down on the glacier face. And so, you know, these are like the complications that make the problem, well, they actually are sort of critically important, actually, to the way the glaciers are melting.
3: It does sound incredibly dynamic. Give me a sense of the scale of the glacier front that you're sort of heading up to, you know, how high it is, how wide, how deep the water.
2: Yeah, it's, you know, it's roughly between 5 and 10 kilometers across the fjord. And in places, you know, the glacier will be 300 meters tall. So, you know, that's like a 100-story building.
3: Wow.
2: So these are huge.
3: I mean, that's above the water or that's the full height?
2: No, what you see above the water, sometimes you'll see 50 meters or 20 meters or, you know, something above the water, but then there will be, you know, hundreds of meters below the ocean surface.
3: So you've got the ocean water, salty, obviously. It's sort of washing up against it, underneath it, I presume, as well. And then you've got all these currents that you're talking about. They're generated just because the ice is there.
2: Right. So the, you know, as the ice is melting, and it's melting both on land, and where it does that, it forms rivers of fresh meltwaters, and those flow beneath the glacier, tens, hundreds of kilometers upstream. And when they get to the ocean, they emerge at the bottom, and fresh water is lighter than salty water. And so that fresh water rises rapidly to the surface, as does any of the meltwaters that are coming right off the glacier face. And as these fresh waters rise to the surface, we call them convective. They are, it's like these, the big clouds you watch that are in motion, but they are billowing up the face of the glacier. And as they do that, when they get to the surface, this chunk of water that was fresh at the bottom, by the time it gets to the surface, it's 30 parts salt water and only one part fresh water, which means it mixed in, it brought in 30 parts of ocean water to mix with that one part of fresh water as it rises. And those ocean waters are warm, right? So the more vigorous these freshwater melt plumes are, the more heat it's bringing in from the North Atlantic. And so as we increase the amount of melt, we're actually increasing the amount of heat we're bringing in from the Atlantic Ocean. And so you ask, like, why is this interesting? Why is this exciting? Like, what are we learning? Well, we're sort of learning these about these feedbacks, right? You have a little bit of melt, you bring in a little bit of heat, you bring more melt, you have more heat, and then, you know, that whole process gets out of control.
3: That's really, I can see why you're interested in this. Now, I mean, you're on the research vessel Sir David Attenborough, but actually, to say that it's a ship, I think understates this particular mission. There's a lot more than one ship involved, I think.
2: Correct, right. So we have the one ship, but then on this boat, we have, oh, you know, we have a dozen or more autonomous instruments of various sorts. And, you know, the things that we are doing, we brought with us two small boats, about 12, 15 feet long. And those boats are able to deploy little remotely operated vehicles that can then deploy and bolt things to the glacier faces. And so this is one example of the types of things that we've brought with us. And once we get to the glacier, we will drive our little boats to the glacier face where, you know, where humans can't go, but where our unmanned little vessels can go, and they can do the work for us.
3: You say bolting things to the surface of the, to the front of the...
2: Yes, and, you know, 50 to 100 meters below the surface. So, you know, the length of a football pitch. That far down, we deliver an instrument package that is measuring exactly how quickly the ice is melting and what are the ocean properties that are driving that melt.
3: I mean, are you sitting there with a joystick or something? Is it autonomous? Are you going to be steering it or one of your colleagues?
2: Three or four of us are steering it. So we will put our boat in the water and start driving it towards the glacier face. At the same time, we will have an airborne drone flying above it, watching it, and we will have that screen in front of us. And we will drive the boat to the face of the glacier, and that will be like somebody like myself. And then we will park it right at the glacier. We'll just drive it in there, and then we'll give it a little bit of gas and say, keep going. And it'll just be parked against the glacier. And then we will have another colleague operating the winch. So that person will be, with a little joystick, lowering a remotely operated vehicle down 50 to 100 meters. And then they will be driving the ROV. And so looking around, so the ROV is a remotely operated vehicle, an underwater little robot. And it will look around and it will say, oh, here's the ice face. And it will drive to the ice face. And then it is carrying beneath it this thing that we call the melt stake. And the melt stake has some ice screws that come from, like, the ice climbing community uses these to, you know, for safety. We use them to drill into the ice. And so they're on the end of this complicated little instrument package that we have. We will drill that into the ice. The remotely operated vehicle will let go of it. And then, you know, it will come to the surface and the boat will drive back.
3: I mean, have you rehearsed all this?
2: We have done this in Alaska over the past couple of years. And this is the first time we're doing it at a very much colder and larger glacier system here in Greenland.
3: So, you know, it works.
2: It has worked, yes.
3: I mean, it sounds a bit nail-biting to me to get it all right. I mean, you're putting just one package on or have you got more?
2: So we will do this multiple times. I said the glacier face is melting. The glacier is melting maybe at 1 meter or 2 meters per day.
3: Wow.
2: Our ice screws are only 30 centimeters long. So every 20 minutes or 30 minutes, the device that we've screwed in there will continue to screw itself further towards the ice. And so as the ice melts, this package that we have will continue to follow the melting ice as it's retreating back.
3: I suppose there are two aspects of this I think with listeners will find interesting. One is, I guess we want to know the fate of the Greenland ice sheet, which is absolutely vast, and it's going to take a long time for it all to go, as I understand it. But a lot of it is being lost through this process, I guess, at the end of these fjords where the ice is breaking up.
2: Right. I mean, the critical part of Greenland is it is losing mass, so that's important for Greenland itself. The larger consequences for Northern Europe and Europe and the climate is also the effect from the input of the fresh water that is coming off of Greenland. And as I told you before, like, the fresh water coming off of Greenland is buoyant, it is light, and so it rises to the surface. And the critical questions are, how does that fresh water that's entering the North Atlantic change the larger scale ocean circulation patterns in the Atlantic Ocean? And the way things are set up right now, we have the Gulf Stream, which brings warm waters up the west side of the Atlantic Ocean, and it delivers those warm waters towards the UK and Europe. As we increase the amount of fresh water coming off of Greenland, the idea is that some of that circulation pattern will be diverted further south, and there'll be a cooling effect in the North Atlantic, and it could cause, you know, a rapid cooling event there and rapid warming in other places. And so predicting that so-called sort of tipping point of the climate system where you've delivered just a little bit too much fresh water from Greenland to change the whole circulation patterns in the North Atlantic Ocean, that's a critical part of why we want to understand Greenland ice melt.
3: Just one other thing. I suspect you're a bit of an ice junkie. Do you get a thrill just being in these places, as well as, you know, knowing that there's interesting science?
2: Yes, that's one of it. You know, I mean, I think the other thing, I'm an oceanographer, and I love being on a ship like we're on right here. And, you know, that's so exciting is in fact the people that I'm working with. And, you know, we have these groups from all over the world, and bringing all those different perspectives, I think, is what is really exciting for me when we're out on an expedition like this.
3: Jonathan, thank you so much for talking to Big Picture Science.
2: Oh, you're very welcome. It's been lovely.
0: Jonathan Nash is an oceanographer at Oregon State University and a member of the Giant Team sailing near Greenland aboard the RRS Sir David Attenborough. Well, Roland, it's time for the big picture perspective. In this case, it's about the changing Arctic. What are your thoughts?
3: My thoughts are this, Molly. Global warming is changing the whole world. And some places are getting warmer that were warm before. Some places are getting drier that were dry before. Some places the rainfall patterns are changing, but they're just changing. The Arctic is being transformed. The ice that used to be there is going away. You know, when I was brought up, the idea of the Arctic was it was this impenetrable frozen mass that only heroic people could get into. It was only in 1977 that a Russian nuclear icebreaker managed to punch its way all the way up to the North Pole in summer. You know, and now, as you heard from Orton, there are summer cruises going up there any day. It's such a transformation. And I, you know, the reason I wanted to do this is to capture just how much it is changing, because it's, I think, a real emblem of the way that the global warming is taking us.
0: Well, Roland, can we end on a note of hope or hopefulness? Is it too late for solutions? Is there anything that can be done at this late stage?
3: Anything we do now could be better than not doing anything at all. You know, if we get to grips with the amount of carbon dioxide going into the atmosphere, we can actually change it if, you know, the other things like the
0: deforestation. So we can still make a difference.
3: We can still make a difference, but it requires people to want that difference. So, you know, that's the point. We can make the difference, but we have to make it happen.

This show is made possible thanks to the cool talents of senior producer Gary Niederhoff, assistant producers Shannon Rose Geary and Brian Edwards, and contributors Sikon Akbon and Roland Pease. And a special thanks to Roland for chasing down those research vessels, or at least the scientists aboard them. I'm the executive producer for Big Picture Science, Molly Bentley. Also, a big thanks to our listeners and our Patreon supporters. The original music in the show is by Dewey DeLay and June Miyake. And this episode of Big Picture Science that looks at research updates from the field is called Arctic Dispatch.

0: Welcome to Ventura Vibe Vignettes, where we take a compact look at some local treasures. I got a sneak peek at a big event coming up in our community on Saturday, August 8th, on the west side. Let's listen. I'm here with Jackie Pierce.
1: Hi, everyone.
0: And
2: Mariah McLeod.
0: And tell us, where are we?
1: Right now, we are at the Community Outreach Center located off of Ventura Avenue.
0: And what is going to happen here very soon?
1: On August 8th, we're going to be hosting the Westside Back to School event for 500 kids in the area.
0: Oh, my goodness. Okay, so I want to hear all about this event. What will happen? Mariah.
2: So we call it Westside Back to School, and every year, kids from all over the west side of the community come. They sign up. They can't always get brand new backpacks and shoes for school, and so we provide the space for that to happen. So they come, their families come, and it's just like a really fun time in our parking lot here. And there's bouncy houses and backpacks and shoes and haircuts and face painting. There's face painting and just a fun time, games. And we want to make a fun, peaceful space for them to come and have fun before school starts and go with, like, dignity, go back to school and just look at my new shoes, look at my backpack. So it's fun.
1: Yeah. And if I can add, it's like we provide really quality hip backpacks and shoes, like the stuff the kids want. And every year we actually run out of the black backpacks and the van shoes. You know, those are the ones that everybody gravitates towards. So this is the place where they can get it. And yeah, as Mariah was saying, they can go back with confidence, really feeling like they fit in. And the parents feel really empowered too, that there's a community that's backing them up with a support like this.
0: One detail I saw on your flyer that you passed me was haircuts. Tell me about that.
1: Yeah. So we get hairstylists from the community that donate their time. And actually in the space that we're in right now, we converted into like a little mini hair salon. We do that inside where the rest of the event is outside, so we don't have, you know, blowing hair around everywhere. But yeah, kids that register and say that they would like to get a haircut, boys and girls, and they get in line for that, and they're actually in actual hair salon chairs with a full-on cut, and again going back to school with confidence, knowing that they look pretty sharp to start the year out.
0: Okay, so many questions. All right, how do kids get to participate in this? How do they sign up, or how do parents of the kids sign up?
2: Well, registration is closed, but every season, right before we start this event, we blast out a text to all the parents that come to our Christmas event or any events we've had, and we have a big file of all of these names and phone numbers, and we send a mass text out, and they can sign up super easily. And we try to go to 500, 600 kids, which kind of go until we go, just whatever feel it's right. We meet the number. Yeah, and then we close it. But anyone can come to the event. So once the 500 is maxed at a cap, then people can still come to the event and enjoy the food and the bounce houses and all the fun things. They just won't receive that year, perhaps, a backpack. But never know. Maybe yeah. We always have an abundance somehow.
0: How can people get on your list for upcoming events? How does that work?
1: Well, the criteria is we do really want to pour out on the Westside families. So ideally, everybody is living within the boundaries of Ventura Avenue. And so, you know, word gets out between the families. Not a problem, actually. Like, once someone knows, oh my gosh, we're going to be getting this opportunity to receive new shoes and a backpack and haircut and a fun day, it's not a problem for the word to spread. If anybody isn't aware of it, we do share that information at, as Mariah was saying, our other events. If they want, so at those events that we're currently running, for example, we have a diaper program and a food share event, and you know, people kind of hear and they ask about it, and we can easily add them, you know, put it on. Because here's the thing, this is the advance of technology. All our registration isn't in person, as Mariah was saying. This is all on the computer, you know, through a text app, and then we have these amazing Google Sheets, you know, and we can ask all the questions, including shoe size. So we purchase the shoes in advance. So the kids come, and we really want it to be like a shopping experience. So it's not just here, grab, and let's see if you have something that fits. It is an actual intentional purchase for each kid. It's pretty lovely.
0: I think that's great. How can the community support you, or how can they get involved? What are the ways?
2: What's really worked well for us is this link that we send out. You can follow us on our Instagram, but also there in our bio, you can see there's a link that is like a link tree drop down, and there's ways to volunteer or support in other ways, give backpacks and shoes. We are receiving new shoes and new backpacks, or they can show up and volunteer the day of. There's so many fun ways just to be an encouragement to the community.
1: I do want to stress that if you do want to volunteer, it's best to register before and use that link just so that we kind of know where to place you. Because on the day of, we are in full force, really paying attention to the families and the kids. It's kind of hard to, you know how it is, just navigate the volunteer system. So, as Mariah was saying, those three ways to support the event, it's beautiful how people pour out. Yeah.
0: How long has this event been going on?
1: I believe this is our fifth year. It's been evolving in different ways. The way that we're running it here at this particular campus has been 4 years. Before it was like a shoe giveaway, but you know, you just get so into it and like, okay, how can we make it better each year? As I was mentioning, we really want it to be an event that is dignifying. Like, it's not come, get something, leave. We're not making any connection with you. Rather, it be sort of like a shopping experience. Come in, pick out the backpack that you were hoping for. Get your shoes with your name on it that were selected for you. Play. Eat some fun food. We have some games. Listen to music. There's a raffle giveaway. Like, just enter into the joy. That's a big focus for us, to have the community to come together and do something sweet, innocent, playful, joyous, with no strings attached.
0: Sounds perfect. Sounds fun. I'm going to come. I'm going to check it out. Remind me the date.
2: Westside Back to School is August 8th. It's a Saturday. It's from 11 to 2. And parking
1: is an issue.
2: Yeah, I would say get right, like park on the avenue or in a lot nearby and walk over. But we use the parking lot for the event, so that our parking lot is occupied with all the fun.
0: Come early for parking. Anything else you want to add?
1: I guess I just want to share that, you know, we do know this area as the avenue. Why use Westside? You know, it's just sort of way that we can share that this whole area, Westside Back to School, Westside Christmas is another event we have. And then we offer also a Westside Wellness Program, which is addressing a lot of mental health and just inner healing, if you want to call it, you know. And so it felt like really comfortable and inviting and warm for the community, but also definitely celebrating, you know, our avenue history for sure. So yeah, that's pretty much, I just wanted to share that.
0: Thank you so much. Thank you, Jackie and Mariah. I wish you all the best. Just to summarize, the Westside Back to School event is on Saturday, August 8th, 11 a.m. to 2 p.m. in the parking lot of the Community Outreach Center located at 767 North Ventura Avenue. More information can be found at coc.ventura on social media. Looks like a great way to get your community vibe on. Thanks for listening. 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Ventura Vibe Vignettes is produced in conjunction with CAPS Radio, KPPQ LP 104.1 FM, and CAPS Media. 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
3: 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We're coming to you from KPPQLP Ventura, Community Radio 104.1 FM. In here, you're going to find the finest of Delta Blues, Chicago, Texas, Kansas City, all flavors of classic blues. We're also going to cover the state of blues today, play some new artists from Mississippi you probably don't get a chance to hear too often. We're just going to immerse ourselves in the music that we love. So now it's time to kick back, get ready to throw down in Doc's Delta Blues Lounge. Welcome to Doc's Delta Blues Lounge. We're going to start off with some blues giant. We've got Muddy Waters, we've got Jimmy Reed, and we've got Mississippi Fred McDowell. All right, let's get going.

You heard Can't Get No Grindin' from Muddy Waters, followed by I Ain't Got You, Jimmy Reed, classic one. And then another one of my favorites, Shake 'Em On Down. That's Fred McDowell along with harp player Johnny Woods from an album called Mama Says I'm Crazy. That's a good one. Well, now we're going to play another Muddy Waters tune. And then Sam Chatman, he's a country blues artist that goes all the way back to the 20s, and he played in the 60s as well. And then we're going to play with a cool number from Jimmy Dawkins out of Chicago. All right, here we go.

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Following that, we had the Hollandale Blues from Sam Chapman. Sam Chapman, a longtime resident of Hollandale, Mississippi. And finally, we played Jimmy Dawkins' Lonesome Blues. Yeah, that one kind of sizzles. I like that one. Let's stick with some of the big names in blues today. And let's play some Bobby Rush doing an acoustic number by himself. Very interesting. And then we'll go to Albert King. 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

That was Let Me In Your House, done by Bobby Rush. And then Shake 'Em Down from Albert King, not to be confused with Shake 'Em On Down, which we played earlier. Okay, let's go for a set of four. Let's start with Willie King, and then we'll go to

Set of Four. Hope you enjoyed listening to the blues. That was Willie King doing a song called Mama Lucci. And then Jimmy Johnson played Look on Yonder Wall. And then Worried Dream from Larry Davis. And that comes off of the Rooster Blues Sampler 1980 to 2000. Another obscure but well worth having collection, the Rooster Blues Sampler. And then we ended that set with Willie Buck doing She's All Right. We're almost down to the end of our time in the Blues Lounge, but we got time for a couple more. I'm going to play you one here I really enjoy. This is off of the George Mitchell box set, as you know, one of my all-time favorite collections. This one is by William Doughboy Diamond. Take it away, Doughboy.

William Doughboy Diamond did I Just Want to Talk to You. Now we are at the end of our hour. Time to shut the door, clean up, get ready for next time we get together in Doc's Delta Blues Lounge. We're going to leave you with Canned Heat, live track. Here they're doing Sunnyland from their album, The Boogie House Tapes 2. We'll see you next week.

0: 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I hope you heard some of your favorites and maybe even heard a few new favorites today. 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
1: 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Welcome back to the Forbidden Zone. I'm your host, Alyssa. Welcome back to another episode of my radio show. Now, this week, we are changing up the vibe a little bit. You know, it's the new year. I'm going to bring in some new things. And recently, I've been kind of feeling a little anxious, a little antsy, for no particular reason at all, honestly. And the music that really kind of helps me with this is kind of whimsical music, you know, chimey, light, airy, female vocals that kind of just, it feels like a little hug to me. I don't know. Something about it really just pleases my brain. And so that is what we're going to be playing today. It's going to be a whole episode of music that I deem as whimsical and stuff that I just want to put on a little outfit to and have a coffee and just sit at a cafe. So yeah, starting off, we have The Cardigans.

Welcome back to Forbidden Zone. You just heard Your New Cuckoo by The Cardigans, Sugar Water by Chibo Matto, Winter Love by The Raw Band, and Rain Desecration by Sugar Plant. Now, I think you're picking up what I'm putting down at this point. Now I just want to jump right back into it. You know, keep that vibe going. So next up, we have another song by Chibo Matto. And I don't know, they kind of rule this genre for me as well as The Cardigans, which you will hear again later. So next up, Chibo Matto.

two sticks in my soul.

As Kitty Craft said there, it is all right. You just heard Speechless by Chibo Matto, Kokomo Indiana or Kokomo Inn by Japanese Breakfast, A Place in My Heart by Club 8, and All Right by Kitty Craft. Now, we don't have too much to say today, so we're going to jump right back into it. Next up, we have a song by The Sundays.

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You're listening to Forbidden Zone. 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Now, coming up, we're going to have The Apples in Stereo. Every

0: You're listening to KPPQ LP Ventura, broadcasting 104.1 FM. That was my whimsical little show today. I hope you enjoyed that music. I had a lot of fun putting this one together. A lot of these songs are honestly new to me, other than the, like, Cardigans, 900 Cherries, and, you know, the more classic ones. But all of these songs are really amazing, and I hope you enjoyed them. Hope you listen in next week, and all I just wanted to say was,
1: beginning March 23rd, the E.P. Foster Library in downtown Ventura will temporarily close for a major renovation that will create a modern, more accessible space with upgraded technology and a brand new heating and cooling system. Construction is expected to be completed by fall 2027. During the closure, library services will continue throughout Ventura. 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The Mobile Library will also be downtown every Monday from 10 to 1, offering books, resources, and story time programs. 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
5: 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On to the show! But first, I wanted to share some mountain quail calls I recorded up at Rose Valley in Ojai. I hope you're able to take some time to appreciate nature today.

0: Today we will have Salvador Tumamite Ambriz, who is part of the Barbareño Ventureño Band of Mission Indians, the southernmost Chumash group out of Chumash Country, which consists of three other Chumashan tribes. Sal is the youngest elected tribal leader in BVBMI's history. He serves as the secretary to the tribe and hopes to inspire other young people to take initiative in their respective communities. He will be talking about the complexities and intersections of oppression and federal recognition, land back, and rematriation. Welcome to the show.
1: Hello, thanks for having me. Good to be here.
0: You are listening to Earth on Fire on KPBQ LP 104.1. This is Dom Matterall interviewing Salvador Tumamite Ambriz. To start out, what are your pronouns?
1: I go by he, him, his. Yeah, thank you.
0: What do you do in life and for work?
1: So in life, I like to volunteer my time and work with Native peoples as well as peoples in my community wherever I can. For work, I'm what is called a tribal monitor or a cultural resource monitor. I go out into the construction sites or archaeological digs and I watch for any archaeological remains, artifacts, things of people I've left behind. And that's what I do for work.
0: Thank you. Mm-hmm. Do you have any new hobbies?
1: Yeah, I have recently, well, not recently, but for a while now, we've been building myself as well as my tribal members in the BVBMI and the Fernandinho Tatavion Band of Mission Indians have been meeting in Ventura and building a couple traditional tamales. And so that's essentially woodworking in a nutshell. And we have been gracefully given a parking lot by Patagonia and a storage container and, you know, support from Patagonia to build a whole canoe for about 6 to 8 people in the best way we can, with a lot of help from our good friend Peter Holworth, who has been building tamales for, I would say, and I'm sorry, Peter, if I misquote you, for the last 30 years. And so it's been a really big effort, lots of different hands on the tamale. We would like to continue it. We've moved a few times, so that I don't have a permanent address for you to send people to. And there's no website that we're working out of, but if you were to go to bvbmi.com and go into the contact page where you can send questions to myself and the tribal council, you would be able to ask, hey, where's the tamale building? I'll send you out to... It's every Saturday morning. And eventually we'd like to be out in the water and go up and down the coast and make good relations with our neighbors to the north and the south and maybe even cross the channel in a traditional boat. That's something that we would like to do. And apart with that, I guess paddling is the other hobby I recently undertook. I've started kayaking for the first time on the sea whenever I can. And it's a lot of our upper body. Just not too bad. I'm not a runner or a sprinter, so this is right up my alley.
0: And what kind of wood are the tamales made out of?
1: So we're working with redwood. Redwood would be the traditional wood of the tamale. And you might be asking yourself, why the heck are they using redwood? That wood is not found anywhere in Southern California. And let me blow your mind for a second. The traditional word for Santa Rosa is Wima, W-I-M-A. That meant redwood in our in the Santa Rosa language. The coastal redwood would wash down from up north all the way to the southern or to the northern Channel Islands, and our people would take it off the shore and then work the planks and create a tamale from that. And it's an extremely buoyant wood, and we have a good number of paddlers who are very eager, a number of first-timers, and it would be the first two tamales to be built in Ventura County in recorded history. I don't think there's been any built in Ventura County for a long time now.
0: Well, congrats.
1: Thank you. It's still a work in progress.
0: That's intense.
1: Yeah, I'm looking forward to it.
0: And a question I ask everyone who comes on the program, how do you find an accurate article? It can be a scientific article, it can be about the news, but where would you recommend people look for information?
1: So one big source of information that's been pretty consistent throughout our kind of recorded history are, you know, sources found on the museum website, Santa Barbara Museum of Natural History. Any individuals that really have studied underneath our people, like John Johnson is one source we always go back to pretty frequently. Travis Hudson, Thomas Blackburn. Those are all figures in our history that I've used as resources and have looked through their papers and works extensively in my studies in university.
0: Thank you for that.
1: Mm-hmm. And that's a good point to bring up too, because at times I feel like reporting, and that's just the kind of nature of modern day journalism and reporting, is that it's very abrupt to kind of chase an article rather than, you know, fact check and source check more than anything nowadays. And I can refer to a few different instances, but we'll leave it at that.
0: Absolutely. And that's why I asked the question, is because, like, where are we getting information?
1: Right. It's great to source where you get, you know, your knowledge from, because much of it can be traced back and much of it, you know, should be, you know, for future usage.
0: Absolutely. So what is the history of the Barbareño Ventureño Band of Mission Indians?
1: So it started out as a few families getting together on occasion, and this is much before my time, so I'm just piecing it together from what I've been told from other people who are older than me within the tribe. But it was an alternative to another group called the Quabahai Coastal Band of, I think, Chumash Indians, what they call themselves. A few people had splintered off from that group, who some now are within the BVBMI and our sister tribe, the Barbareño Band of Chumash Indians. But they were seeking further recognition and a more cohesive group. As it stands now, the Coastal Band has a SWATI membership, which is why they're not recognized by the other three Chumashian tribes, that being the San Ynez tribe, the Yaktichu-Tichu-Yaktichini, or Northern Chumash tribe, the Barbareño Band of Chumash Indians, and then my tribe, the Barbareño Ventureño Band of Mission Indians.
0: And you mentioned this in the last question, but what does federal recognition mean, and what are some complexities that come along with that?
1: So federal recognition means that the federal government recognizes you as a sovereign nation and respects your rights as such. It curtails that you have a prolonged interaction with the United States government, that you have your collection of people that have been in the area for much, much, much before the 1900s, a recorded history, written history, and it also requires that the government, I listed pretty much the main factors of federal recognition, actually. And it means a lot to our people, being that they get benefits, they get their own land eventually. The government will help kind of seek a reservation. And it also, you know, has some power within lobbying and within your rights as Native peoples when it comes to things like repatriation, which is a big factor nowadays with recent laws going into NAGPRA, the Native American Graves and Protections and Repatriations Act, that requires that the institutions that once held, whether it was remains, human remains, or artifacts, things of our culture, to give them back to the tribe. As it sits now, the federally recognized tribes have more lenience, have more leaning power, have more kind of a push when it comes to the government, and has more agency when it comes to taking back our artifacts and our remains. So not having recognition is pretty substantial for, especially, you know, our people who want to kind of take our things and do what we feel is right.
0: And what does land back mean for you?
1: So land back is pretty close to rematriation in that our people return to the land in a permanent fashion, to where we have economic stability, where we can maintain our culture and practices onward, which we came from. And it means that we, literally have land back. It's a lot than what is kind of on surface level. If the land cannot be given back, it's just a maintaining a permanent presence as a peoples within institutions that we were formerly once not able to be involved with or interact with. There are many facets of land back, but to me, this is what it looks like.
0: Thank you for sharing. I know it's everyone has their own take.
1: Sure. Yeah. And it has its own complexities too. I mean, you have to, as a tribal politician, you have to, in a way, walk with people in a good way alongside them for them to understand what we're kind of asking of, people. We have a different worldview. We have a different kind of way of interacting with our space and how we see things, especially when it comes to things like as simple as renaming a place. You have to understand where our culture comes from and how our people would have seen the territories or the landmarks or whatever you want to rename, for instance, to understand where you might want to lean to in terms of, making that place a new name. And that's just one simple aspect of, working with someone and in a small part land back and yeah.
0: Yeah, absolutely. What is the importance of maintaining the Chumash language?
1: Much of our language is recorded and documented and put together by an individual named Timothy Henry Rodriguez. And the importance is not maintaining, but speaking. Our language will go to sleep. It won't die. It will never die. We have it recorded. We have voice recordings. We have some fluent speakers, but it will never die. It will just go to sleep. And in maintaining the language, it just means that we're going to speak it frequently. We're going to learn its linguistics after we get a good conversational group and base going. And then we'll start picking it apart, adding new concepts to our language, and then creating new words where it needs fit. Maintaining our language is important because it gives you introspective into our culture that you won't get with the English language. There are some concepts and some worldviews within our language that give you a window of what people would have thought way back when the language was spoken and when our world was seen in a different way than it is now. For instance, the word for pelican is hou, HEW. Now the word for a flying fish is tsenhes e hou, which tsenhes is our word for spirit. So in English, it directly translates to the spirit of the pelican. It's just something, a little small thing to see our kind of worldview into how we may have saw the transition of death of a pelican and the rebirth potentially of, a flying fish, seeing that the spirit of it. I don't know, just a thought.
0: I love that. What's the best way for community members who aren't Chumash to learn about Chumash culture and language?
1: That is a great question. There are a lot of, well, as of recently, there have been a good amount of people, Chumash speakers, coming out and, really expressing their culture. And that's a good way to connect. There's ready available speakers coming out in the Chumash Oak Creek Museum. They have speakers pretty much every month coming out to give you small pieces and bits of our culture. That in itself is very, very, very, very, very great for our culture. It's very great for visibility. Supporting your people, your native peoples in the area, supporting us in any kind of advocacy that we may need at the city level is pretty base. If someone wants to rename something, oh, I know there's a Chumash tribe in the area. Let's, get a hold of them. This is their website. That's a great, great way to get us, a foothold within supporting us. Get us a good way about that. And really just advocating for indigenous knowledge. Asking institutions, your instructors, hey, who are the original peoples here? Asking institutions, hey, why don't we have any kind of knowledge for these people, when it comes to like Native American Heritage Month, or if you're in university, say, hey, is there any Chumash classes or any Chumash speakers we can get out here? We're very curious about that. If you have curiosity, speak up. For myself, I'd like to make myself available to people. I always tell people if you have any questions, then let me know. Most of my people in our tribe are very open. We love to talk about our culture. It's something we like to be proud of. But no, just ask questions is the biggest thing, as for advocacy for us.
0: Thank you for sharing, because I'm sure a lot of folks out there want to be a part of this learning process and learning about the land and the history and the people. And I think sometimes folks might not want to reach out directly because,
1: it's very, at the moment, you know, and it's just the way it has been for a while with advocacy, and it's been very transactional. People have been just asking us for, like, land acknowledgements, but in reality, land acknowledgement will signal, it is virtue signaling for one, but it means something deeper than what is on surface level. It means that the tribe and this person asking for land acknowledgement has built a relationship to where the tribe advocates for this group asking for land acknowledgement and then vice versa. And we want, you know, something more substantial, especially if you're going to ask something like that of us. You know, it's almost akin to asking for a blessing on your land. That's what I see it as nowadays.
0: And what indigenous modes and models of learning do you use in your interactions with the natural world?
1: So I am personally, I'm not very in touch with the natural world as much as I would like to be. In the ways that I do interact with the world around me, I like to go, you know, to the island and sit in silence and really absorb the world around me and, you know, sit and let the wind go through my hair, speak to the world in its language that it knows, speak in our language. I like to look at objects and try to see if I remember their names. And I like to talk to, you know, the wind in the language. That's kind of what I do in a way. And it's just good practice for my language. And I don't know, I think in a way, just it's more humbling for me. And in my advocacy, I like to, for the world around me, for Hutash, for Mother Earth, I do advocate for my people on an environmental level. I have been attending consistently for the last few years the meetings about the Chumash Heritage Sanctuary, which we didn't choose the name, but we would be okay with changing it, just throwing it out there, because that sanctuary does venture into Selenian land, and to be respectful of those people. But that's just a small aspect of what I do.
0: Thank you.
1: Mm-hmm.
0: And what's your favorite way to appreciate nature?
1: I just love to walk out into nature and sit under the stars and reflect on the time that everything around us in nature has been around for years and years and years, much before ourselves. I like to go to the river, the Ventura River, and sit and remember that my great-great-great and great-great-grandfather have worked that land and have maintained relationship with that land, and as I do now, being out there and appreciating it out there. So that's what I do.
0: That's beautiful.
1: Mm-hmm.
0: You are listening to Earth on Fire on KPPQ LP 104.1 FM. This is your host, Dom Matterill, interviewing Salvador Tumamite Umbriz. We are moving into the vibe check, and then we will head into Conservation Corner. Do you have an organization that you'd like to amplify and give a little shout out to?
1: Sure. This organization is one I've co-founded with another person, an elder. It is the Lulapin Chumash Foundation, Lulapin Chumash Foundation. It's an alternative to what is out there currently, but it's not a tribal group. It's just a big tent nonprofit, and we seek to work well with other Chumash tribes as well as other native peoples around our areas and outside of, you know, California, Southern California area, and maintain a strong kind of familial relationship with our peoples, you know, outside of Chumash country. So with the Lulapin Chumash Foundation, our work that we do out there is, as of right now, as of recent, we've been taking people out to the island, Santa Cruz Island, sometimes Santa Barbara Island, and not Anacapa Island or San Miguel, because it's a pretty small island. Anacapa is home of the seagulls and pelicans, and so they're not very friendly to people coming in sometimes during their season. But on Santa Cruz Island, mainly where we have been, is we prioritize Chumash people to go out there and visit their homelands and to be on their homeland again, as well as other native peoples and allies in the community to help support us in volunteer work out on the island as well. Where we'll have cultural events, not cultural events, but cultural activities like craft making. We had craft making out there a few times where we would make necklaces, or we had brought out walnuts and was creating the traditional walnut game pieces. That's a fun one too. We'd love to get into spearfishing. We've looked into junior angler national park fishing grants because part of the island is protected. Some part of the island is not. And so going out there and fishing in our traditional ways is another aspect in which we want to explore. And for some people who volunteer or take part in our trips, it may be the only time to get out on the island. So we'd like to pay for our Chumash peoples to get out there. You know, some of these people live as far as Sacramento or as far out as San Diego, hours away from our homeland. And so we'd love to see those people out there to be an experience that. And for a family, Barbarino family, we had the rare opportunity to go and take them onto their home island. And just by chance, they were able to take a truck all the way to the end of Santa Rosa Island and see their traditional village, which may or may not be the only time they'll ever see in their life, because much of Santa Rosa is, you know, hard to access. They need those trucks, they need those vehicles for emergencies, and it's, to be honest, you know, it's a very vast island with, you know, small and narrow roads.
0: And what other work do you do other than island trips?
1: So we have also a language program at Ulupi, where we teach beginners and maintain our speaking community. We receive funding to do that. And in the near future, we're going to host cultural / language camps out of Ulupi on the mainland, because the logistics around having people on the island for a week can be a little difficult, because we have to boat in all of our own supplies. So we want to host a cultural camp on the mainland, to where we can really indulge in our language and really get a grasp of, if you're a new speaker, you know, really teach it in depth every single day for a week, just immerse in the language where you just hear it and speak it constantly. Or if you're a continuing speaker, really get your feet underneath you and just hear your language all day for a week. So that's something that we're going to explore soon.
0: And what does the future hold for your organization?
1: Oh, the future, I just said, is real bright. We want to really get into working with the youth as an alternative to, you know, much of the kind of structuralized, American Indian education that, you know, exists now. To my understanding, it kind of flip-flopped between, you know, federated tribe able to get in there, non-federated tribes able to get in there, and then what you learn can be a little different from what, you know, getting immersed into, say, the archival notes, learning from someone who's taken that apart, you know, for years, and then getting the substantial information from that about your ancestors or about the language. A really Chumash focused cultural / language experience is something that we want to explore during the summertime when there isn't school, you know, when away, when your mind really wanders and you have time.
0: And how can community members support the work that you're doing?
1: So we have a contact me page on our website, lulapin.org, lulapin.org. And we really want volunteers, you know, potential volunteers to come out. If you have knowledge on geology, any of the ologies about the island or about the mainland, we want to know from you. We want to hear from you. We want to record your voice. We want your information. We're going to cite you. We want to hear what you know and then learn that ourselves so we can better teach our people. Because not all of us have degrees in geology, geography, and any of the hard sciences, any of the STEM sciences that we would like to know about the island. I personally have a degree, bachelor's degree in history, so learning about some of the conservation's work on the island is something we want to capture. We want to know that. We want to have other people learn from you. And we want to teach other people ourselves on the island trips where we don't have access to your information, to better grasp and give our people a better window onto how modern conservation is happening on our homelands, and potentially have an avenue to get involved, get our people in some of the hard sciences and our people into institutions to where they can pursue what our people have been doing for thousands of years as a profession to maintain a permanent presence.
0: Thank you for sharing everything. And the website will be linked on the website, earthonfirepod.com. If you want to learn more, I would recommend checking it out,
1: yeah,
0: volunteering.
1: Please do. Please reach out with any questions. I'm happy to speak to people. I don't mind at all. And I'm an open book. If you have any questions, I'll be happy to try to answer. If I don't know, I'll tell you. I don't know. I won't try to talk to you and, you know, try to pull your leg on something. And if I feel uncomfortable with the question, no offense taken. All of us are new to each other. It's all of our first time on Earth. And it's not very common that, you know, Native peoples are open and, you know, willing to answer some of these hard questions or some questions that someone may not know anything about. So I give everyone, you know, the benefit of the doubt and give everyone grace when it comes to their curiosities. So about the history of the tribe, I'd like to get into, like, the concept around Chumash. Our name Chumash is kind of a misnomer. It's mislabeled. The Chumash people were those on the island. And so when the island Chumash, the island peoples, were taken from the island, the Spanish kind of just slapped the label onto all of us and called all of us Chumash, even though we weren't. So, yeah, that's one thing I like to tell people. A lot of our identifying features for our people that now we call ourselves the Chumash would have been out of our village. It would have been Alap, you know, wherever village you're from. And so that's something I like to tell people, kind of like breaking their concepts around what they know around actually our people. It's kind of like it's not actually accurate. And that's something that you wouldn't know if you don't know the language.
0: And what's one piece of advice that you'd give to someone trying to get involved in the work that you do?
1: So advocacy in tribal politics is not an easy route. And I will tell you that beyond everything that I know. It's one that, if done without care, you will burn bridges, you will destroy relationships, you will find yourself very alone, you'll fight yourself. And I like to tell people to take a step back and really listen before you jump into the deep end. I was told that myself, to, you know, give yourself time and really look and create your own perspective on what you see and how you want to shape the world around you. And I would say the same to other people. And then the other part of that is, it will be hard. Things will get frustrating. You know, you will try to advocate for your people in a good way. And some of the people you try to advocate for will, you know, quash your aspirations. They will step on you a bit. And that's not out of malice. It's just out of, you know, potential ignorance or just not knowing what they're doing as well. So you have to give grace as well. And you have to be tenacious. You have to really, really have thick skin and be ready for any kind of anything that may happen, you know, because the worst blows you'll take in tribal advocacy aren't from outside organizations like the federal government or the state government or any kind of nonprofit entities or any kind of environmental entities that, you know, may draft something wrong or just ignore your tribal peoples, but it will come from within. That's one thing I tell people all the time who want to be a tribal advocate, who want to get into this kind of work, because it is work. I'm not paid for my tribal advocacy, and I will, you know, keep doing it until I feel like I cannot anymore. And what

0: politics to pass legislation in order to destroy the Earth further, I don't have much hope. What I have hope in is the people, the small people who do go out and make change, like at Standing Rock and many other protests. People out in Santa Barbara for that pipeline, that was a recent one that I really, you know, got a lot of hope from, and I do support those people, and it's a very grim window to look out of with climate change. And one thing I like to think about that I was told is that our people of Earth, not indigenous people, the people of Earth are in such a race to get to Mars, to get through space, like they don't want to stay. They're treating the Earth like they're not staying, like they're going to leave, and I think that's a shame. And so that's my hope, is that within the little guy, the small peoples that go out and fight for what they believe in.
1: Absolutely. And for folks who might not know, Standing Rock, Oak Flat, there are a lot of different examples of Native people and then also communities around them showing up for the environment, fighting against different corporations that are mining, building pipelines, destroying the land in different ways.
0: Correct. And the Sable pipeline is the one in Santa Barbara I was thinking of. That's the most recent one, off the top of my memory.
1: So if you are looking for ways to get involved, that might be a good place to start, is to look up where the closest pipeline is near you, because we know it's not good. You know, we know oil and gas are poisoning the people and poisoning the land. So, and we are headed into the conservation corner. We'll be talking about rematriation. So to start out, what is rematriation?
0: So rematriation is building a relationship back to the land on an almost spiritual level with the people. That's putting the indigenous people back onto the land in a good way and creating a bond between yourself and the land. Now that's different from repatriation. Repatriation is the return of our artifacts and objects and our ancestors.
1: And how are rematriation and repatriation different from reparations?
0: So reparations are usually given within, you know, monies, sometimes land, and that's to repair a wrongdoing by the United States government or by any state entity. Repatriation is the return of things to the troubled peoples by institution, sometimes by a government entity. And the rematriation is the return of people to their homelands. That's the difference between the three. With rematriation, it's, in Southern California, I would say, a very difficult process. Much of my relatives, Chumash and relatives within my tribe, do not live in the county. Much of our people live outside of Ventura County. It's extremely expensive to live here. A lot of our people also, ancestors, great-grandparents, grandparents, lived outside of the county following agriculture. That's what they knew whenever they were released from the mission bondage. And within LA County, the other natives out there, it's a daunting task for maturation. I see it almost the same up here in Ventura County, in Santa Barbara County, parts of LA County, and parts of Kern County.
1: And how can the relationship between sacred land and indigenous people be restored?
0: The people need to be here. That's point blank flat answer. The indigenous people need to be returned to the land. And what that looks like can be in many different ways. For some tribes, they have the infrastructure, the manpower to maintain swaths of land to then return the people back to it. Some tribes do not. Some tribes need a leg up when it comes to building an economic infrastructure for their people to return back and still, you know, maintain themselves, whether it be living on the land under a rental or having a piece of land where you put a double wide on there, for instance. Just two instances of just returning to the land. But people need to be there. The tribe needs to somehow figure out a way for economic sustainability for

0: other people, and that itself is not easy. For my tribe, we need a lot of help for that. And many other tribes in the United States as well. We were disenfranchised from our land. We never ceded it. We never signed a treaty to lose it. And for many other tribes, it's the same story. And so that's the point blank answer for how maturation needs to be done and what that's going to look like. After that, we don't know. I don't know. It's something that, not many Southern California tribes have the experience with as of recent. The federal government failed to recognize our tribe. Only Chumash Indian tribe that's recognized is San Ynez. And there aren't very many reservations from San Ynez all the way down the Southern California coast, even down the coastline itself.
1: Definitely a difficult conversation when existing in, capitalism post-colonization, existing in those government systems that have been the same since the
0: Right.
1: beginning.
0: Right. Much of our land that our traditional villages sit on also sit on top of multi-million dollar homes, multi-million dollar valued land. So it makes the challenge of rematriation land back daunting, to say the least. Ventura proper itself, where the mission sits, the village there is called Mitzkanakan, just a little bit south of Shisholop. And those two villages, who were key villages within our tribe, sit on very expensive land. And that's just those two villages for starts. Malibu, that's Chumash land as well. I have lineage coming from that land.
1: And kind of in that process of rematriation. So step one, get the people on the land back. And then how can knowledge be passed down and archived for future generations who have achieved this goal? For folks who the land is back, the people are on the land, how are things being archived so that they know what to do?
0: So, as of now, the only loose archival work we have for any kind of advocacy and political action that our tribe takes is within our minutes that we take for our nonprofit. That in itself shows a record of any kind of legislation that we may pass within the tribal level or any kind of advocacy pursuits we take. In the future, what it can look like is, someone getting with a an elder, getting together and really just recording the story of how political advocacy was done on this level or how the cultural easing was done on this level here. That's one way we can do that. For much of our histories, it's recorded in that similar fashion. A lot of our ancestors were recorded by voice, thankfully, and some were written down, but that's one way I think that will be persistent. In our future is just speaking as we have oral history as we have for many, many thousands of years.
1: Absolutely. And kind of pivoting a little bit to talk about repatriation, which seems kind of to be the other side of this coin. What kind of like what does a typical day look like when you are going to a dig site?
0: Well, it depends on the sensitivity of the site. If the site is not a sensitive site, but we recommended that any kind of mitigation for potential cultural resources needed, then we'll do so, and we'll have mitigation there in the form of a monitor sometimes. But in the instance there is a monitor there, we watch any kind of movement of soils, and we're waiting and waiting, watching the soil change. Watching fill soil turn to native soil potentially, recognizing the landmarks around us. If there's a river running through where they're digging, potentially there will be move dirt underneath, move native dirt that we have to account for now and expect some other things to come up on the ground. Potentially, hopefully not, but that's what that looks like. That's active mitigation. Repatriation is kind of like a remedy after. Repatriation is what happens after things have been found and have been cataloged and taken by the institutions, and oftentimes unjustly. And that just looks like an archaeologist back in the day before my job even existed, taking an artifact, say from the Channel Islands, and putting it into their institution to study, and unethically, and now the tribe wants that back, or the federal government says you need to give that back. That can be a double-edged sword sometimes, because some tribal groups don't have the capacity to receive large collections that some of these museums institutions have. Some of these Cal State institutions, University of California institutions, private institutions, private universities. And so that puts a burden on the tribal bureaucracy, and it can really hamper the tribe's, any tribe's progress, whether it be socially, politically, or economically, because they now have to focus on getting the capacity for once, a multi-million dollar institution that has grants, that has all these monies coming in from private donors and from scholarship funds, APAC funds, now shift all their collections to the tribe. And now you gotta figure out what to do. And so that in itself can be a nightmare situation potentially. I don't know if that answers your question or not.
1: Yeah. And what does the process look like if you know that there is a historic cultural artifact? What does it look like to repatriate that and to get that back?
0: So, if there are no contested claims on the object, which that's another thing, if the object's contested by another tribe in the area that thinks it's theirs, that's going to mediation between the two tribes. If there are no contesting claims to the object or artifact or remains, then you go to the museum, you receive the cataloged history of this object, you receive where it's found, and you maintain that you do your own kind of, depending on what you receive, procedural things with it. Say if you receive a funerary object, you need to, be careful with that. There are some energies attached to that, I believe, we believe. If it's something standard, like a pestle, then you would take that object and you would return it as close as possible to where it's found in a respectful manner. That's what we would like to, that's what I would like to see. Much of our people would like to see the same.
1: And are there any open practices with rematriation and repatriation, or is that all done internally, closed practices?
0: I don't know of any closed practices. I know people sweat. People do sweat lodge and they get a close bond to the earth. I know people fast. I personally don't do either of those. Respectfully, I do respect those who do. It's a sacrifice that they do. I practice the language. It connects me to the land. I speak the words of our land. I also host people to go out to the Channel Islands. Host Chumash people, I prioritize Chumash people to go out there and to maintain themselves at least for a weekend at a time. To be on that land and to build a relationship with the land, the people who are there taking care of that land in a good way, the stewards out in the research station, the folks at TNC, the Nature Conservancy, who have a swath of that land. They allow us to go out there, as well as the UC Santa Barbara Reserve Research Station. And we do our research and we gather as much information to give our people who go out there with us a good history of what they are looking at, where they're standing. We show them where the village sites of different peoples are on the island, where our peoples were. We practice culture out there, we sing, and we build a relationship that way, because it's not very often that our people get to experience, I would say, the intimacy of the island away from the national park side, the small sliver of like 15-20% of the island that is open to the public. And so I really enforce and encourage people to really soak that in and to really get a very to immerse themselves in that experience and to learn and to absorb as much as possible, because we do throw a lot of information at people at times when we do have a lot of knowledge to share, and that's one way that I personally, well, a couple of ways that I personally rematriate the land. I have the fortune of being able to be back on our land. It's been my whole lifetime since we haven't been a maintained, my family hasn't maintained a permanent presence on the land. I've only visited our homelands every summer to visit family out here. But I like that for all of my people, because you can't rematriate with the land. You cannot build that relationship unless you have a permanent presence with the land. You can only get temporary experiences with it, and that just leaves you wanting for more. And I always believe that a lot of native peoples have a disconnection from the land that don't have the opportunity, and I want to help them connect with other natives who have that experience, who can help them work through that disconnect. Because I myself felt it, being away from the land over 100 miles north of my homelands. And I was in a bad way. Didn't have any guidance. I wasn't going well in school. But when I learned that I could have the opportunity to be out there for some years in university, that changed the way I looked at myself and the way I found my potential within learning and within working with the institution, in gaining my knowledge back, in going back to my people, and finding out that others have already done that. Others have been at working at the state level for 40 years, you know. And so that's one way that I rematriate with the land.
1: Thank you for sharing all of that.
0: Mm-hmm.
1: And are there any ways that you are inspired by your community and the folks that are here with you, kind of in this Ventura area? Are there any ways that you're inspired by the work that they're doing?
0: I am. I'm inspired by my people every day. It's almost every day that I get just a boost of serotonin from something someone's doing, whether within Chumash country or outside of it, and that they're willing and happy to share with me. There's a lot of youth coming up in our tribe that I believe have the potential to where our tribe can see federal recognition in my lifetime. I believe that wholeheartedly. So I am inspired by people younger than myself. I'm also inspired by those who came before me. The elders who we have today within our tribe and outside of it, who advocate fiercely for their people and who walk two worlds, both tribally and in Western civilization, and maintain their identity tribally to stay on a good way and a good path, and maintain their fluidity with themselves and their people, as well as advocate for them by maintaining themselves in the Western world. That's why I'm inspired by that.
1: And is there anything else you'd like to share before we close the program out?
0: I had something, but I don't think I do, unless I think of something right now. But I know there's a lot of noise around locally around well, it's not really noise. There's a lot of questions on advocacy and how to properly advocate for our people, and I would just like to tell people and really reinforce this statement I made earlier that you have to really walk with us and walk with our people in a good way. And if you want to advocate with us, let's build a relationship outside of just advocacy. You know, let's find a good way to see the similarities between us and see my worldview, see how I see where you live around you, and understand that the way I see the world, the way I would like to see a place named, or the way that I think of the world and the people are in it might be different from you, and that's okay. That's completely okay. At this point, we have to coexist as a human race to maintain each other and ourselves. And within that, having the people that have been tied and rooted to the land, on that land, on their land, respectively, is dire in the starting climate we found ourselves in this vapid capitalistic society we live in now, in a world that is built to crush the weak rather than uplift them. And that's what a lot of Native people in my tribe, and a lot of Natives outside of my tribe, outside of Chumash country, do for one another, is we uplift each other. I spent some time in June of this year at a conference called the Breath of Life with many other different Native tribes, all in California. And it was a conference around language revitalization and archival access to the different tribes' language, respectfully, outside of where they come from, in at Berkeley, University of California, Berkeley, at the Bancroft Library. And we sat out there for a week. I was with a few students of mine and an elder and our linguist, Timothy Henry. And it was the most impactful. One of the most impactful experiences of my life, because we saw other natives together in a good way for a good reason, and that's practicing and teaching and maintaining their language and their culture by accessing and finding materials that they would never have access to, that they would require enrollment or tuition at a prestigious university like Berkeley. And they were given the opportunity to work with librarians and archivists to pull pieces of their culture to maintain a semblance of themselves. And we all had recognized that. And we all had built a bond with each other at Berkeley. And it was a beautiful experience of just Native people coming together and being whole and being a one people. With all of our different cultural identities, with all of our different aspects and how we see the world, we're all there for one good reason. And I think that everyone should try to find a shared experience like that in their own respective cultures. I think that sustains you in ways that you don't realize until it's over, in ways that'll carry you years beyond that experience. It'll open your mind to what cohesive building and what that unity once felt like tribally. And so, yeah, it's something I like to share.
1: Thank you so much. That sounds
0: Yeah.
1: like a really impactful collection of people.
0: Yeah, and that's another institution I like to shout out, ICLS.
1: We are recording at the KPBQ LP Studios in Ventura, California. This is Dawn Matterell, your host on Earth on Fire. Today we talked with Salvador Tumamite Ambriz, secretary for the Barbareño Ventureño Band of Mission Indians, about rematriation, repatriation, and land back. I hope you get to appreciate nature today and learn about the land you're on. We'll catch you next time. Bye. Hey, y'all. It's your host, Dawn Matterell, tuning in from the KPPQ LP Studios in Ventura, California. I wanted to do a quick segment to share some places I get information and what inspires me. I ask all the guests on the show about how they find information, and to be honest, it's a tough task. As someone who is passionate about community education, finding a good reference is really important. My first stop is usually the library. Did you know that most California public libraries will give a card to any California resident? This means that you have access to a ton of books and audiobooks, but also access to different scientific articles, videos, and even things like state park passes on loan. Another great resource is PLOS, which is an open access scientific publisher that requires all the papers published to be able to be downloadable for anybody. I'm an avid reader. I just finished my 90th title of 2024, and I check everything out from the library. Most of them are audiobooks because I'm able to multitask around my house as a busy person. That works better with my schedule. I try to read a lot of nonfiction, and my library cards will often give me lists of books to learn about different topics like wildlife biology, ethnobotany, and other stuff. It took some time to get into the habit of reading, but finding things that interested me makes all the difference. I'm constantly inspired by my community, and it's such a privilege to be able to interview folks who are giving back and doing such cool things. As someone who's Gen Z, I've grown up with so many changes in the environment that older people didn't anticipate. The amount of activism going on around me is constantly inspiring. Watching youth learn more about the impacts of climate change and work to do something to make the world a better place makes me want to educate my community and do more. On a more local level, community education is something that I get a lot of inspiration from. I see folks giving lectures about bats, rebuilding habitats, and what a sustainable future looks like. I see my neighbors putting in native plant gardens and starting to compost. I'm constantly pushed by folks in my life to consume less and show up to events that center people with historically marginalized identities. I always ask myself the question, how can I do better? And usually the answer involves saying yes or creating a space for learning. It is really important to me to listen first and then respond. Everyone has something to contribute. Some have experience or cultural knowledge or a scientific background, and a lot of time they meet at the same root cause. In my personal life, I work at Ventura Land Trust and help manage volunteers and lead guided hikes. It has been a really incredible experience to be able to give back to my community and make sure people have a positive time out in open space. I also wrote a curriculum called Engineering Social Impact that teaches engineers social justice. This class will be taught at the University of Wisconsin in Madison in the fall of 2024. These opportunities have helped me learn about incredible organizations who are doing work on the ground and bridging technology and community support. Inspiration really is everywhere. It's important to take a moment to be present. I would really recommend volunteering or going to a local conservation talk. There is so much to learn and a lot of joy that comes with that. I hope I can teach you some things along the way. Thanks for tuning in to Earth on Fire. This is Dawn Matterell, your host. We are recording at the KPPQ Studios in Ventura, California. Until next time.
2: Welcome to Ventura Vibe Vignettes, where we take a compact look at some local treasures. I got a sneak peek at a big event coming up in our community on Saturday, August 8th. On the west side. Let's listen. I'm here with Jackie Pierce.
3: Hi, everyone.
2: And
4: Mariah McLeod.
2: And tell us, where are we?
3: Right now, we are at the Community Outreach Center located off of Ventura Avenue.
2: And what is going to happen here very soon?
3: On August 8th, we're going to be hosting the Westside Back to School event for 500 kids in the area.
2: Oh, my goodness. Okay, so I want to hear all about this event. What will happen? Mariah.
4: So we call it Westside Back to School, and every year, kids from all over the west side of the community come. They sign up. They can't always get brand new backpacks and shoes for school. And so we provide the space for that to happen. So they come, their families come, and it's just like a really fun time in our parking lot here. And there's bouncy houses and backpacks and shoes and haircuts and face painting. There's face painting and just a fun time, games. And we want to make a fun, peaceful space for them to come and have fun before school starts. And go with, like, dignity, go back to school and just look at my new shoes, look at my backpack. So it's fun.
3: Yeah. And if I can add, it's like we provide really quality hip backpacks and shoes, like the stuff the kids want. And every year we actually run out of the black backpacks and the van shoes. You know, those are the ones that everybody gravitates towards. So this is the place where they can get it. And yeah, as Mariah was saying, they can go back with confidence, really feeling like they fit in. And the parents feel really empowered too, that there's a community that's backing them up with a support like this.
2: One detail I saw on your flyer that you passed me was haircuts. Tell me about that.
3: Yeah. So we get hairstylists from the community that donate their time. And actually in the space that we're in right now, we converted into like a little mini hair salon. We do that inside where the rest of the event is outside, so we don't have, you know, blowing hair around everywhere. But yeah, kids that register and say that they would like to get a haircut, boys and girls, and they get in line for that. And they're actually in actual hair salon chairs with a full-on cut. And again, going back to school with confidence, knowing that they look pretty sharp to start the year out.
2: Okay, so many questions. All right, how do kids get to participate in this? How do they sign up, or how do parents of the kids sign up?
4: Well, registration is closed, but every season, right before we start this event, we blast out a text to all the parents that come to our Christmas event or any events we've had, and we have a big file of all of these names and phone numbers, and we send a mass text out, and they can sign up super easily. And we try to go to 500, 600 kids, which kind of go until we go, which is whatever feel it's right. We meet the number. Yeah, and then we close the close it. But anyone can come to the event. So once the 500 is maxed at a cap, then people can still come to the event and enjoy the food and the bounce houses and all the fun things. They just won't receive that year, perhaps, a backpack. But never know. Maybe yeah, we always have an abundance somehow.
2: How can people get on your list for upcoming events? How does that work?
3: Well, the criteria is we do really want to pour out on the Westside families. So ideally, everybody is living within the boundaries of Ventura Avenue. And so, you know, word gets out between the families. Not a problem, actually. Like, once someone knows, oh my gosh, we're going to be getting this opportunity to receive new shoes and a backpack and haircut and a fun day, it's not a problem for the word to spread. If anybody isn't aware of it, we do share that information at, as Mariah was saying, our other events. If they want, so at those events that we're currently running, for example, we have a diaper program and a food share event, and, you know, people kind of hear and they ask about it, and we can easily add them, you know, put it on. Because here's the thing. This is the advance of technology. All our registration isn't in person, as Mariah was saying. This is all on the computer, you know, through a text app. And then we have these amazing Google Sheets, you know, and we can ask all the questions, including shoe size. So we purchase the shoes in advance. So the kids come, and we really want it to be like a shopping experience. So it's not just here, grab, and let's see if you have something that fits. It is an actual intentional purchase for each kid. It's pretty lovely.
2: I think that's great. How can the community support you, or how can they get involved? What are the ways?
4: What's really worked well for us is this link that we send out. You can follow us on our Instagram, but also there in our bio, you can see there's a link that is like a link tree drop down, and there's ways to volunteer or support in other ways, give backpacks and shoes. We are receiving new shoes and new backpacks, or they can show up and volunteer the day of. There's so many fun ways just to be an encouragement to the community.
3: But I do want to stress that if you do want to volunteer, it's best to register before and use that link, just so that we kind of know where to place you. Because on the day of, we are in full force, really paying attention to the families and the kids. It's kind of hard to, you know how it is, just navigate the volunteer system. So, yeah, as Mariah was saying, those three ways to support the event, it's beautiful how people pour out. Yeah.
2: How long has this event been going on?
3: I believe this is our fifth year. It's been evolving in different ways. The way that we're running it here at this particular campus has been 4 years. Before it was like a shoe giveaway, but you know, you just get so into it and like, okay, how can we make it better each year? As I was mentioning, we really want it to be an event that is dignifying. Like, it's not come, get something, leave. We're not making any connection with you. Rather, it be sort of like a shopping experience. Come in, pick out the backpack that you were hoping for. Get your shoes with your name on it that were selected for you. Play. Eat some fun food. We have some games. Listen to music. There's a raffle giveaway. Like, just enter into the joy. That's a big focus for us, to have the community to come together and do something sweet, innocent, playful, joyous, with no strings attached.
5: Sounds perfect. Sounds fun. I'm going to come. I'm going to check it out. Remind me the date.
4: Westside Back to School is August 8th. It's a Saturday. It's from 11 to 2. And parking
6: is an issue.
4: Yeah, I would say get right, like, park on the avenue or in a lot nearby and walk over. But we use the parking lot for the event, so that our parking lot is occupied with all the fun.
5: Come early for parking. Anything else you want to add?
3: I guess I just want to share that, you know, we do know this area as the avenue. Why use Westside? You know, it's just sort of way that we can share that this whole area, Westside Back to School, Westside Christmas is another event we have. And then we offer also a Westside Wellness Program, which is addressing a lot of mental health and just inner healing, if you want to call it, you know. And so it was just, it felt like really comfortable and inviting and warm for the community, but also definitely celebrating, you know, our avenue history for sure. So, yeah, that's pretty much, I just wanted to share that.
5: Thank you so much. Thank you, Jackie and Mariah. I wish you all the best. Just to summarize, the Westside Back to School event is on Saturday, August 8th, 11 a.m. to 2 p.m. in the parking lot of the Community Outreach Center located at 767 North Ventura Avenue. More information can be found at coc.ventura on social media. Looks like a great way to get your community vibe on. Thanks for listening. This is Nadine. Ventura Vibe Vignettes is produced in conjunction with CAPS Radio, KPPQ LP 104.1 FM, and CAPS Media. 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So let's get the vibe started. What better way to connect with my community than to celebrate for over 2 days during the 4th of July 250th anniversary celebrations of the United States of America? The city of Ventura had a series of community events to mark the occasion, like beach cleanups, Autism Rocks car show, pedal and paint, a pool party at the Aquatic Center, a beachside 5K, a kickball tournament and family picnic, music at the harbor, and a fireworks show downtown. And finally, on the 4th, the big push 'em, pull 'em parade and street fair. So many events, I couldn't possibly go to all of them. Though I did hear some did. My hat's off to them. On to the 4th. The Push'em Pull'em Parade happened. I caught the last glimpses of it. I couldn't quite make it for the start of the parade, but I headed downtown to the street fair. When I learned that the League of Women Voters was tabling at the street fair, I decided to record at the event. My neighbor, Cheryl, is one of the co-presidents. Every time I run into her, I learn something. I also wanted to connect with the organizations that make our community the special place that it is. So many people gave up their holiday to table at this huge event to get the word out about their particular organization and how this 250th anniversary of the United States connects with their missions, their goals, their vision to help create a more perfect union, to help people pursue life, liberty, and their individual sense of happiness. So here's my adventure recording downtown Ventura on the 4th of July, while America celebrates its 250th anniversary as a nation. Let's listen. All right, I'm so happy to stop by the League of Women Voters table. I'm here with, tell me your name.
6: I'm Maddie Park.
7: Cheryl Collard.
5: And why is the League of Women Voters here today?
7: We are so happy to be here on July 4th for the 250th anniversary of our country. The League has been around for over 100 years. Our real mission initially was to get the right for women to vote. Now we've expanded. We look at all the issues. We study the issues. The League is nonpartisan. We involve as many different kinds of people as we can, and we look forward to presenting to the public a nonpartisan, educated piece of information on voting and all the issues related to the ballot.
5: I love that so much, and I think it's really needed now, more than ever, maybe, but also it's a great thing to celebrate. So how else are you celebrating today? I'm going to ask Maddie.
6: Well, I'm planning to have some fun with my friends, but, you know, my best friends are all here in the League, so just spending time with them today is really great. And we enjoy the fireworks, we enjoy the friendships, we enjoy the time just to hang out and be active in community service as we are today. It's a good day for all of us.
5: Well, thank you for your service, and thanks for being here today.
6: Thank you. Thank you.
5: For more information on this important organization, you can perform an internet search and type League of Women Voters Ventura County, and their site will come right up. They have so much information on there, educational videos, and some really informative essays. Next up, I talked with people at the Neighborhood Community Council's table. What's a community council? I did a whole show on it. Check out episode number 85 on the capsmedia.org/VenturaVibe podcast page. Here, we'll get the shorter rundown from Marco and Pamela. Let's listen. Just a little bit further down on Main Street, the community councils have a table. I'm so excited to see them. I've got Marco Cuevas. Tell me, what council are you representing?
8: Hello, I'm representing Westside Community Council.
5: And tell me your name.
9: Pamela Hazard, and I represent the Midtown Community Council.
5: And how are you celebrating this big birthday milestone today?
8: Well, what better way to celebrate than in the community? You know, annually Ventura puts on this street fair, and so we came up with this joint community council booth last year. This is the second year we're doing it, and just trying to better educate the community on what a community council is and how they can get involved in their respective, currently one of six community councils in the city.
5: So give us a reminder, what is a community council? What does it do?
8: So I like to think of it as a bridge, a liaison, if you will. So first we get information from, representatives like the city or your local council member, local police commander. Oftentimes we get developers early on in the process as they're trying to build a building and just get feedback from the community. And so we can take that feedback and then go and advocate on behalf of the community at meetings like city council or school board or anywhere that we want to, you know, advocate and do things in the community.
10: Perfect. And Pamela, did you want to add anything to that?
9: No, that he pretty well described exactly what we do. So I always see that we're more like a liaison. And so we provide resources, we provide speakers, and we provide a setting for people to come together and to talk about the issues.
10: Perfect. And how are you celebrating today?
9: Well, I'm right here. This is it. This is it for me.
10: It's a big sense of community here. Marco, how about you?
8: You know, it started last night with the fireworks that downtown had. Interesting being on the 3rd, and now here we are during the day. But there's other, you know, throughout the county as well. And so finding a way to, you know, maybe go to a local restaurant later on tonight and see if there's other fireworks that I can check out and just be with family or friends and stuff like that. So it's an all-day thing, but 250 years. Let's go.
10: Perfect. Thank you so much. Happy celebrations.
2: Up next, I was just introduced to this organization, and the people involved are doing some great work. Let's listen.
10: Okay, I'm downtown at the Ventura Homeless Prevention table, and I'm here with Sue Brinkmeyer. How are you?
11: I am absolutely terrific, Nadine.
10: And how are you celebrating our 250th birthday?
11: Well, first of all, I'm out here with all the wonderful citizens of Ventura enjoying the gorgeous weather and telling people about how we prevent homelessness in the city of Ventura by paying rent for people who fall into struggles just that one month.
10: Well, thank you for doing that. And how do you pay rent for those people? How does it work?
11: Well, we get donations from houses of faith, individuals, sometimes from businesses, and then they show us that they meet our three criteria. They've lived in the city of Ventura for over 3 months paying rent on their own. They've had a horrible thing happen that makes them unable to pay their rent just this month, but they're going to be able to pay it again if we help, up to just a maximum of $1,800. They provide all the evidence. We write out a check, take it to their landlord, and they're happy and they stay housed going forward. Over 90% of the people we help are still housed 1 year later.
10: Well, thank you for doing that. What a great gift.
11: It is a joy. We have been doing this since 2007, and we have kept over 3,000 residents of the city of Ventura from homelessness.
10: Well, thank you very much for that.
2: More information on this organization can be found at VenturaHomelessPrevention.org. I'm going to have to get Sue in the studio and interview her about this organization and all they do. So stay tuned for that. And next, I learned something new despite doing a couple of shows on Ventura Sister City Association. Let's find out.
10: I am now at the Ventura Sister Cities booth downtown. I've got Mark Erwick here. You may remember him. He was a guest on a previous show. How are you celebrating the 4th today?
12: I am celebrating the 4th of July today by working at booth 602 for the Ventura Sister City Association. And enjoying meeting all the people that are walking by as we talk to them about the one sister city that Ventura has down in Laredo, Mexico. And I even brought my friend Jana Cannon here today.
13: Hi, I'm here trying to educate our community about Laredo, which is our sister city, and a short, less than 2-hour flight from LAX, and it is magical, beautiful.
12: We're meeting a lot of people that are asking about, you know, having a sister city, and they didn't realize that it was so close, and they're interested in the fact that we're supporting the arts between the two cities and making murals between the two cities that are a collaboration and that students are involved, and that we're really working on eco-tourism and environmental science and working with the Sea of Cortez and the islands. There's so many connections. It's really wonderful.
10: Well, thank you for that. When does Loreto celebrate their National Day?
12: So on October 25th is the founding day where the Spanish colonies actually were founded in Loreto, and it's been 450 some odd years, and it was the very first capital of the Americas for the Spanish Empire when they came out here. So it's really fun to go down there on October 25th. We usually have a week-long trip planned, and I know we have about 20 people from Ventura that are going down. It's not too late if you want to go down. You can book some trips down there. It's a very interesting festival and in a small town of only 20,000 people. But there's direct flights from LAX.
10: Well, so much to celebrate. Thank you both so much. So I'm at the Bike Ventura table. Tell me your name.
14: Hi, my name is Kate Faulkner.
10: And how are you celebrating today?
14: Yeah, I love the 4th of July. I like celebrating the American Declaration of Independence. And I'm a bicyclist, and I'm a volunteer for Bike Ventura and Channel Islands Bicycle Club. And we are hosting a free bike valet parking here downtown Ventura. And so it's fun because we see all the kids that have come off the push and pull and parade, and they've got their bikes, and we're helping keep them safe here while they go enjoy Main Street today.
10: I see bikes here in your valet bike parking. Is it valet today?
14: Yeah, it's called bike valet parking, and so there's no cost. And so we take your phone number information and put a number on your bike, and you can go enjoy all the festivities downtown without having to worry about your bike being taken or somehow damaged.
10: And that frees up some parking spots, so thank you for that.
14: Yes, yeah, it's a win-win. So coming down here, bike, bus, or walking is a great way to be able to move and get exercise and really enjoy your community.
10: Well, thank you so much for the service and for being downtown.
14: Okay, thanks. Have fun.
2: And more information can be found at bikeventura.org. I've actually used their valet parking at a couple of other events. It's great, and I really appreciate that there's people there to kind of look after your bike.
10: All right, I am with some gentlemen that are dressed for the occasion. They are in splendid attire. All right, give me your name.
15: I am George Washington. Paul Revere.
16: Mel Gibson.
10: And tell me how you're celebrating this great holiday today.
15: I'm chopping down a cherry tree and crossing the Delaware on Christmas Day.
17: Lighting lanterns. One of my Z or whatever.
16: Defending this nation from the British.
10: All right. Well, thank you for stopping and talking to me. Anything special here in Ventura?
16: Nothing special, but this man here made all our costumes, my brother.
17: Oh, yeah. Yeah, I made the costumes for the Big 250. I thought it'd be fun. I had a bunch of sparkle fabric. Why not?
10: Give our listeners a little description on how fabulous they are. Describe them.
17: Yeah, 15 years ago, I bought like 20 yards of sequin, red, and blue fabric. So we're the founding fathers, but like Viva Las Vegas.
16: Liberace would be jealous.
10: They are fantastic. Thank you so much. And I feel like you're part of the whole celebration. So thank you.
16: Happy 4th.
17: Happy 4th.
10: Thank you.
16: Have a good one.
2: 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Welcome back to Ventura Vibe. I'm Nadine. I recorded at the 4th of July Street Fair in downtown Ventura and had so much fun talking with people tabling at the event. I was very impressed and inspired by people taking time out of the holiday to table at the event. Ventura has a lot of great nonprofit organizations that help to make our community so special. I love talking with people involved in these organizations. And one thing I've learned over the years, many of them don't just work with one organization. You'll hear next from Kathy Bremer, and she's one of those people who is involved with many of our local organizations. Let's take a listen. Okay, now I'm at the Ventura Citizens for a Hillside Preservation table. I have Kathy Bremer with me wearing her Hillsides hat and shirt. How are you celebrating today?
18: We are celebrating by letting everyone know that Cañada Larga Ranch has been acquired by Trust for Public Land. And after an agreement with the local Chumash is consummated for cultural access, it will be transferred to Ojai Valley Land Conservancy and open to the public. We are advocating also for Ventura Land Trust and their Wild and Scenic Film Festival on August 22nd this year downtown at the old Ventura Theater on Chestnut. Two showings, one at 2 p.m., one at 7 p.m., and generally advocating for open space in and around the city of Ventura, which we have been doing since 2001. So we are always happy to be at the 4th of July Street Fair to let the neighbors know what's going on in the environment around Ventura.
2: That's fantastic. Thank you, Kathy. Kathy wears many hats in this town. Glad to catch her at this table. Thank you. I had the best time celebrating America's 250th anniversary. Kind of reminds me of the huge bicentennial celebrations of my youth. I want to thank the city of Ventura for all the events they offered. I headed downtown to watch the fireworks. There were so many people out and about. It was extraordinary to feel the joyful vibe. Ventura, here's to finding the big and the small occasions to celebrate. Here's to you, America. Thanks for listening. Thanks so much for listening to Ventura Vibe. If you've got a suggestion for a Ventura treasure, local resources, or volunteer opportunities for the community chess segment, send me an email to radio@capsmedia.org. 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
20: We really love when we're able to plant trees in a space that those students are going to experience again and again. Typically, it's pretty magical. Young people often want to name the tree that they plant.
19: Jonathan Fantasier, who runs the program, says the One Tree Per Child initiative was started in Australia by singer Olivia Newton-John and her friend John Dee. It was brought to Pittsburgh about 10 years ago, and participants have since planted hundreds of trees. Fantasier's team also hosts field trips at their tree nursery, and help students learn to care for trees. Trees filter stormwater and provide shade, so the program will help the students' neighborhoods adapt as climate change brings more extreme heat and heavy rain.
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21: It's You Earned This, brought to you by the National Committee to Preserve Social Security and Medicare. 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
22: When it comes to heavy hitters, this week's guest is the Hank Aaron, the Barry Bonds, the Shohei Ohtani of economists specializing in Social Security. That was a mouthful. Jason Fichtner has too many titles.

0: financially. And that's a major part of what he tells us today. So here we go. Good afternoon, Jason. How are you?
1: Doing very well. Thank you, Walter. Appreciate being on the show.
0: We appreciate having you, especially on a 96 degree Fahrenheit day.
1: And it's probably going to get hotter as we keep talking.
0: Speaking of hot, Social Security is a very hot topic right now. And I want to jump right in with that because you are an eminent Social Security expert and former Social Security Administration official. We do see an increase in early claiming of benefits. You can claim benefits when you're 62, but you're going to get penalized for claiming before your full retirement age by something like 8% a year. Why is it such a bad idea to claim early unless you have absolutely no choice?
1: I'm glad you brought this up, and it allows me to give a good example. For people generally retiring around today, age 67 is what is called their full retirement age.
0: Right.
1: Or their normal retirement age. Now, I'm not sure what makes it normal, but I can definitely tell you that age 67 is not full. And this is one of the problems with the nomenclature. But assume you're going to retire and get Social Security benefits at age 67, your full retirement age, and you are scheduled to get $1,000 a month for your monthly benefit. If you instead claimed at 62, you'd only get $700 a month. That's a 30% reduction in your monthly benefit that lasts the rest of your life. Where if you delay claiming until 70, you'd get $1,240, which is a 24% increase in your monthly benefit that is inflation protected for the rest of your life. The difference between that $712.40 is 77%. Where else can you get a 77% increase in your monthly benefit or your monthly paycheck in retirement by waiting a few years to delay claiming? That's why I think it's important to think about the trade-offs. If you really need the money right away at 62, you should take it. But if you can afford to delay even 1 year, it's roughly an 8% increase for every year you can delay up to 70. So 67 is not the full, benefit amount. You can get more up to 70. So I like looking at the framing as saying any claiming age before age 70 is actually a penalty. And unless you need it right away, if you can afford to delay, you're better off doing so.
0: And we will get into this even deeper in a minute. You told me something on the telephone that I, even after many years in Social Security advocacy, didn't know. You said more people claim at age 62 than any other age, despite what you've just told us about the penalties.
1: Well, and this is important to know. So one, we talk about if you're a statistics person, it's called the mean, median, and mode, right? So your mean is your average, the median is the 50% cutoff, and the modal number is the most common number. Mm-hmm. So if you can claim between 62 and 70, you have 2, 3, 4, 5, 6, 7, 9, 70, the modal age of claiming is age 62. So more people claim at age 62 than any of those other ages. And right now it's about 29% of people, last time we checked, claimed at age 62. The good news, though, is that we had made some changes to how we were framing and discussing claiming at Social Security when I was at the agency 15 years ago under Commissioner Mike Astru. And we have seen a decline in the percentage of people that have been claiming over time. So if you go back, for example, to like 1998, about 60% of people claimed at age 62. Now we're down to roughly 29, 28%. So it's getting better. But there's been some recent concerns that there might be an uptick now because of the conversations and the framing around Social Security's going, quote unquote, bankrupt, or the administration's having problems answering phone calls. So people are nervous that Social Security won't be there for them. And some have started claiming early because of that, which I think is a mistake.
0: And I want to get to that in just a few minutes, that extra worry that we're seeing now about Social Security because of everything that's going on in the news. But let's talk first about the break-even fallacy. You would not believe how many people we encounter and how many commenters on social media say, well, I calculated my break-even point and it makes sense for me to claim at 62 because otherwise I'll get less money over the span of my lifetime. What is the break-even fallacy and why is it a fallacy?
1: At Social Security, if you go to a field office, the number one question they get asked is, when should I take Social Security benefits? And what was happening is if you go back 15 years and longer, someone would walk in and talk to a claims rep and say, hey, I want to claim Social Security benefits. When should I do it? And the claims rep would say, well, how old are you? And they'd say, I'm 62. And they'd say, oh, if you claim today at 62, looking at a break-even analysis, you'll be ahead for the next 14 years, meaning you'll get a lower monthly

0: paycheck, retirement check, but you'll get more benefit checks. And by the time you get to age 76, for example, then you start making it up. So we use this framing of you'll be ahead for 14 years. We never said if you live past 76, you're then behind for the rest of your life.
1: You're going to be financially behind for the rest
0: financially
1: of
0: behind.
1: Right.
0: Right. So the whole idea of break even, this is what the fallacy is that if you live to less than 76, sure, you come out quote unquote ahead. But if you live longer, you're then behind. And women, you might need those extra monthly benefit checks. The higher amounts is when you're actually older and have potentially higher healthcare costs or your other savings have dwindled. So this is an old age insurance policy program. And it also doesn't discuss and mention anything about break even. What about your spouse? So spousal benefits and survivor benefits are based on your claiming age and the amount you have when you claim. So claiming later can be beneficial for a widow, widower, or a spouse and a survivor. So it's very important we start thinking about this fallacy, and we've moved away from that. When I was at the agency, we got rid of the break even. And now if you go online, you can just search it called when to start receiving retirement benefits. Mm-hmm. So if you Google when to start receiving retirement benefits, SSA.gov, it'll pop up and it says it's a personal decision. Think about your health. Do you still want to work in retirement? That's something to consider as well. Do you have a spouse? So there's a lot of personal decisions that are more important than just a break even, which is like a one size fits all, but doesn't actually fit all. It's actually very misleading.
1: You bring up a very good point. A lot of this discussion centers around what is best for me and my lifetime income. But taking your spouse and your family into consideration, considering your spouse or your survivor, your widow, your widower, this isn't just about you.
0: That's exactly right. And this is one where we're trying to encourage, again, that kitchen table conversation you mm-hmm. have with your family about finances and healthcare. Mm-hmm. This is a good time to do it. When you get close to 50, 55 and start thinking about your retirement planning, it's a good time to sit down with a financial professional, sit down with your spouse, your children, talk about your healthcare plans, your finances. And that's a good time to talk about what income do I need in retirement? Where's it going to come from? And how does that impact my Social Security claiming age?
1: You mentioned a little bit earlier the language, the nomenclature that we use around this topic. And there is legislation pending in the Senate, the Social Security Claiming Act, that would change some of that language relating to the age at which you claim Social Security. Could you talk about that for a minute?
0: Right now, the agency uses the early eligibility age to describe age 62 claiming
1: right.
0: benefit.
1: Right.
0: So people hear early eligibility. My gosh, Walter, who wants to be late for the government benefits?
1: Woo-hoo.
0: I sure don't.
1: Right.
0: I don't want to be late to the bar, the restaurant, a movie theater line. I don't want to be late for anything. I want to be early.
1: Right.
0: I'm one of those punctual type A people.
1: Right.
0: So we've already biasing this early claiming by using early eligibility. And then we talk about age 67 as the full retirement age. Mm-hmm. But of course, you can get more benefits by delaying. So it's not full. Imagine pouring water in a cup. When it gets full, you can't put any more in. But you can put more Social Security benefits in by delaying to 68, 69, or 70.
1: Right.
0: So that age is wrong, that naming. And then at age 70, they just call it deferred retirement credits. So the Social Security Claiming Act would actually change the language that Social Security uses. Age 62 would no longer be the early eligibility age. It would be called the minimum monthly benefit age.
1: There we go.
0: Age 70, the maximum monthly benefit age. And then age 67 would be called the standard or monthly benefit age. But just imagine how this conversation changes, Walter. If you walked into a Social Security office or you walked into your financial professional and you're 62 and you said, I want to claim Social Security early. And the response was, oh, you want your minimum monthly benefit? Right there, you're going to stop and pause and say, wait, what do you mean minimum? Because what we are finding is a lot of people still don't understand how the benefit formula works. A lot of people didn't understand they were getting a reduced benefit by claiming at 62. They didn't feel like they were told properly, even though we're supposed to, you know, disclose all this stuff. So just changing the language alone could impact people's financial security for the rest of their lives. And again, I would point out, this is not a solvency issue. Social Security is supposed to be actuarially fair no matter what age you claim, depending on how long you live is what you're gaming on. But you should make an informed decision, and our language shouldn't bias people one way or the other. It should do more to inform instead. I think what's important with this, though, is it does start talking about, and I think this is an important holistic conversation when we think about retirement, is people work their entire lives and they get a paycheck when they're working. And then they hit retirement and they're not sure how to change their 401k plan into an income stream. They get Social mm-hmm. Security. That's kind of like your paycheck in retirement.
1: Mm-hmm.
0: So we have to start thinking about this as monthly income. And Social Security is that only inflation-protected monthly income you're going to get. And so when somebody's talking about the minimum or the maximum, it's very important when thinking about what you need in retirement and what you need for your family.
1: And let's talk about how that sense of panic about Social Security plays into this early claiming decision. People who are following the news, they see that the trustees have projected that the Social Security Trust Fund reserves will become depleted as early as 2032. They hear conservatives talking about privatizing Social Security, raising the retirement age, means testing, et cetera. Then they may hear or experience some of the nonsense that's going on at the Social Security Administration, where the Trump administration has cut 8,000 staff positions and customer service has suffered. So people are worried about all this, and some people who are claiming early are no doubt doing it simply because they're worried about the future of the program. Why is that not a good reason to claim early?
0: One is it's never a good reason to make financial decisions out of panic. Now, I understand people's behavior. I don't want to say I don't understand the fear. I do. And I think we, and I say we as the public, the media, the administration, politicians, should be much clearer in the language. I cringe every time someone says Social Security is going bankrupt. Social Security is not going bankrupt. If Congress does nothing, like literally nothing, Social Security does not have any borrowing authority and at trust fund depletion, the trust funds are reserved. And Social Security can only pay out in benefits what it collects in revenue, primarily payroll tax revenue.
1: Right.
0: But that would cover roughly 80%. That's assuming Congress does nothing.
1: Right.
0: So if that's not going bankrupt, it'll still be there for you, for me, for people who are 12 years old, 24 years old, 34 years old. It'll still be there for them in some way, shape, or form. The other issue is people rushing into thinking, well, okay, let's say I know it's not going bankrupt, but there might be a 20% benefit cut.
1: Right.
0: So I might as well get my check today and start claiming on it. First of all, I don't think Congress is going to fail to act. The idea that any Congress, a Republican or Democratic Congress, would let beneficiaries take a 20% haircut overnight just seems improbable to me. The trend is, though, to increase it, not
1: Right.
0: to diminish it. But if you claim at 62, what you're still doing is if you even get a benefit cut later in life, you're going to get a cut based on a smaller amount than a larger amount. So again, go back to that $700 at 62 versus $1,240 at age 70. If you're going to get a 20% cut, it's across the board. You know, 20% on $700 means you have a lot less to live off of. 20% off 1240, you have a little bit more. So it's still important to think about this as sort of how do you maximize your monthly income. From a reform standpoint, Walter, any major plan that's been put forward by Republicans or Democrats, not on the far extremes, but the reasonable ones that are out there, basically hold harmless those that are 55, 50, and older. So, like current beneficiaries would hopefully not see a major change. So, again, taking that gamble that you're going to retire and take benefits early at 62, when likely those changes will not impact you, is a gamble I don't think I would be willing to take.
1: And of course, we at the National Committee to Preserve Social Security and Medicare are concerned about proposals that we hear mostly from the right that would impact benefits for people's kids and grandchildren, but probably wouldn't touch, like you said, near seniors or current seniors. So that is a good point that you make in terms of the panic about claiming early. If we're saying that people should delay claiming until 67 or 70 if they can, and the implication is maybe they could work in the meantime to bring in money. Where are all these jobs for people in their 60s coming from? We have rampant age discrimination, which we haven't managed to stamp out in our society. And also, if you're in a job that requires physical labor, you may not be able to work well into your 60s. What do you think about that?
0: So this is a good question. And what I'd like to remind people is that the decision of when to stop working and when to claim Social Security are two different, distinct, independent decisions. I think people think, oh, I'm leaving work today. I'm 65 years old. I'm leaving my job. I'm retiring. I have to claim Social Security. You don't. You can claim Social Security at any point between 62 and 70. You can work. You cannot work. It's up to you. But the point is, they're mutually exclusive decisions. And there's some implications. We can talk about the retirement earnings test and things like that. But generally, they're mutually exclusive. So let's say there's somebody who wants to continue working to 70, has a job, or wants to work part-time. They can consider doing that as an additional source of income to help defer delaying Social Security. For someone who's 62 and may not be able to work, to your point, either let's say they have a demanding job or can't find one. They get laid off or the 62s, that's just it for them. But maybe they've got a 401k. They could use that 401k to give them some monthly income, start drawing down that 401k to allow them to defer claiming Social Security to a later age. Because again, that delayed monthly benefit from Social Security is inflation protected for the rest of your life. That's the only place you're going to get an inflation-protected annuity for the rest of your life is from Social Security. So it really is important to highlight and prioritize delayed claiming if you can do it by maybe drawing down some other assets if you need some more monthly income at 62 or 63 if you're trying to find a way to get that bridge to a deferred claiming age.
1: That's an excellent point. Thank you, Jason. The retirement earnings test, that has been in the news lately because there's talk on Capitol Hill of repealing it. I wonder if you could explain what the retirement earnings test is to our listeners and also why you changed your mind about that.
0: The retirement earnings test was originally included in Social Security based on the straightforward social insurance concept that to receive a retirement benefit from Social Security, a person must have experienced a loss in income due to retirement.
1: Right.
0: This is an income replacement program. So the idea was if you say you claimed at 62 and you still worked, like, wait, you're still working. Why are you getting Social Security benefits? You're still working. You're not trying to replace some income. So we're going to basically claw back some of your Social Security benefits, but we'll give them to you later after you get past your full retirement age, which
1: Right.
0: is now 67. But people, they didn't understand the rules. So unfortunately, the RUT rules, they're widely misunderstood by beneficiaries today. I think it actually discourages work because people start working and they see their monthly check go down from Social Security. Like, why am I being penalized?
1: Right.
0: They think the retirement earnings test is actually retirement earnings tax. And they think it's a tax, and they behave like it's a tax, and a tax discourages work.
1: Even though they're going to get it back eventually.
0: But try to explain to somebody, okay, here's what I'm going to do. Don't worry, Walter. I'm going to take money from your check today. I promise I'll take a good accounting of it. And then when you turn 67, I will recalculate your benefits and you'll get it all back later. That's what they're doing. You're already laughing at me, but that's what happens. And trying to explain that, people are like, that doesn't work for me. So the attitude has changed to rethinking the three-legged stool where Social Security is still the primary fundamental source of income in retirement. You've got your 401k, which hopefully you can augment and get some income from as well. But that third leg was personal savings. But if people are saving in a 401k, they might not be saving enough on their own outside of it, and they might need some work. So my thinking now is I need help. I need to help people realize that they can get income from working, from Social Security, and from the 401k. So I don't want to penalize work anymore for those who are 62, 63, who still might need Social Security benefits, but still want to work part-time or full-time because they might need the income. And I think that's why I now either want to get rid of the RET, or if nothing else, Walter, SSA needs to do a much better job explaining it.
1: It's interesting because, in a way, these two ideas that we've been talking about seem to be in opposition, right? On one hand, we talked about delay Social Security as long as you can, delay till 70 if you can. On the other hand, we seem to be saying, in terms of the retirement earnings test, maybe it is a good idea that you claim early and keep working. So, how do we resolve the apparent tension between those two ideas?
0: I think you're right to bring this up. My whole thing has been education and understanding. And that if we sit down with somebody and say, look, first of all, age 62 is your minimum monthly benefit age. That starts one good conversation about what income do you need in retirement? How does Social Security fit in with your other options and other assets that you might have available? And one of those then is work. And then we can start talking about what the RET does, because then a financial advisor can sit down with you, run the numbers, and say, here's what you'd get by claiming early. Here's what would be taken back. You'll get it again later, but this year we're taking it out, and what you have to augment with work and see if it makes sense. And I think we now need to think about this again holistically as income in retirement. And basically, what I'm trying to do with people and help them understand how do they create a personal pension for themselves in retirement with the DB system now going away, the defined benefit pension plan, and defined contributions and IRAs now basically taking over. We need to have a more holistic conversation. So I still think deferred claiming is the best option for most people. But I also don't want to discourage work for those who say, look, I want to work and I could use a little bit of Social Security or Social Security and a little bit of work because of my age and my condition. But I want them to be fully informed on what they're doing. And the RET is confusing and the words early eligibility age are confusing. So I've got two confusing things right now, but I'd rather have two more educational, transparent things together. I think people can make a more informed decision that's best for them and their family.
1: That makes a whole lot of sense. I do want to ask you, because you're an economist, a former SSA deputy commissioner, and a professor, what do you say to the arguments that we keep hearing from the right-leaning think tanks and thought leaders, let's say, that seniors are doing just fine? They don't really need Social Security, And meanwhile, it's unfair. Social Security is unfair to the younger generations because here they are struggling and they have to pay a portion of their wages into Social Security to support these older people who are rich. It's sort of a continuation of what Senator Alan Simpson started by calling older people greedy geezers. Is there merit in that argument, or is it kind of a crock?
0: I think this is where, you know, as an economist, the best answer for any economic question is it depends.
1: Mm-hmm.
0: Are there seniors who are well off? Are there seniors who aren't well off? Of course there are.
1: Mm-hmm.
0: And we need to be more nuanced in having this conversation and not do some broad brush and say, well, there is no retirement crisis. That implies that for some people, there isn't. And of course there is.
1: Right.
0: We have people who are living just above the poverty line, or they are solely reliant on Social Security. Yes. I don't think that framing is really effective or good or useful. And I think we should be more nuanced in saying, for some people, they are doing quite well and may not need full Social Security benefits. We could talk about how we might want to change the program going forward to look at bend points, or how we would change the benefits for high income earners. But to say everyone is doing fine is a misnomer. And we need to be more targeted in how we think about reforms to Social Security, Medicare, et cetera. And we need to be more nuanced in like the tax changes. We put tax changes in, like who's going to be paying for it and the burden on it.
1: Mm-hmm.
0: And this goes into the younger generations, because if you think about someone who's, say, 24 today entering the workforce, right now they're paying 12.4% of their pay into Social Security plus a little bit more for Medicare, so 15.3 total. If we were just to solve all of this fiscal problem just on the payroll tax side, we'd be raising payroll taxes by 4.5 percentage points. So let's say we're getting up to 20% for a 24-year-old. That means they're going to be paying for Social Security revenues for the next 40 years or so. And then depending on what we do the benefit formula, if there's a change that reduces benefits, they'll be getting less benefits. So the fairness comes in actually how we think about we're doing this over time. And I think if we aren't sincere in saying, hey, we want to make sure that Social Security is there for all generations today and the future generations, and we have to spread out the burden of who pays for it, if we just dump it all on the younger generations, I don't think that is fair, because they'll be paying more for the payroll of it and the financing and not necessarily getting more benefits from it. But to say it's overall not fair, I think, is a misnomer, because it is a social insurance program. It'll be there for them. And we have to remind them, what is it, Social Security? And I would travel. You travel for work, you sit next to the plane, and it's D.C. or wherever. What do you do for a living? For Social Security. Oh, well, that's not going to be there for me, is it? And I'd have to explain to young people how it will be there for them, how it's part of a three-legged stool. You need to save on your own with your employer. You know, this is part of the plan. But also to remind them, there's also a disability insurance program. It's OASDI, and it's not just for retirement, it's also disability. And for someone who's 24 or 25 today, there's a 1 in 4 or 1 in 5 chance they'll be disabled at some point in their working career.
1: Yep.
0: So it's important to think about this whole system as social insurance and what that means. And I think that gets into the idea about like, what is financing? We talked about financing. We might want to look at other sources of revenue for Social Security besides just the payroll tax, maybe like a financial transaction tax or a carbon tax. I'm open to ideas, so we don't put too much of a burden on one, labor, and two, younger generations.
1: We would, of course, agree with you on that. And speaking of younger adults, we are just now launching a public education campaign to try to reach younger adults and educate them about the history of Social Security, the importance of Social Security, how it isn't, as you pointed out, just a retirement program, but it's a disability insurance program as well that could cover your spouse and your children, depending on circumstances.
0: And this is great. You're bringing education. Education is important. Again, think about how it helps a family. But like for a younger worker, I've also heard the idea of, well, I'm putting 12.4% into Social Security, or 6.2 from me, the employer's putting 6.2, but that technically comes out of your wages from the counter standpoint. And they're like, let me just put it all in the market.
1: Right.
0: I'm like, oh, if you did that and you retired right in 2008, the financial crash, your 401k would be a 201k.
1: Yeah.
0: Because the S&P dropped 50% basically in a year. And Social Security is that protected income. So again, I think it's important to talk to younger people about the three-legged stool. Social Security is that foundational leg of protection that you get, even if your stock market valuations go up or down in retirement, your bond market income goes up or down in retirement, Social Security is there for you. It's protected. It's inflation adjustment. That is your base of financial security in retirement. And then everything else is basically part of that holistic plan. So Social Security first, your 401k second, personal savings third. But that Social Security component is always there for you through market fluctuations, good times and bad.
1: Amen to that. We couldn't agree more. And I'm happy that we talked about young people and Social Security, because they really do need some awareness of these basic aspects that we've been talking about and how it could actually save them financially either sooner or later.
0: And it's important they think about, again, this is the old age and survivors insurance program.
1: Insurance.
0: So it's important to talk about the insurance value of Social Security. It's sort of like someone saying, well, I'll just put all my money in the market and take care of myself. And again, what happens in a market downturn? You're not insured against the market downturn. Social Security is there for you. And I make the same adage where it's like, do you want to go without car insurance or home insurance? Sure, you could quote unquote self-finance and roll the dice. But if you get in one accident and your house is on fire, you don't have the resources to, you know, cover your losses. That's what you have insurance for. And again, social insurance like Social Security is there as old age insurance. It's longevity protection as well as disability and income insurance as well.
1: Social Security was enacted in 1935 as a social insurance program, even though some opposed it from the beginning and said that wasn't true. But it is true. It's true 91 years later. Okay, Jason, it's been a pleasure to have you and to be the beneficiary of your intellect and your experience. So thank you so, so much for being with us today.
0: Thanks for having me, Walter. It's great.
1: What a great discussion with one of the country's foremost economists specializing in Social Security. We love it. You can find more information about everything Jason and I talked about today on our website, ncpssm.org. That's ncpssm.org. By the way, the website for this show is youearnedthis.org. Our engineer is Shahab Shakui. Our story editor is Donna Lack. Our editor is Steve Lack. And our producer, guest booker, is Hubert Dobson. I'm Walter Gottlieb reminding you, you earned this.
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5: 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Welcome to Creator's Corner. I'm your host, Bob Telford. Creator's Corner is a show that focuses on the arts, music, and theater and the people who make it. Ventura County is chock full of artists, and we hope to share their thoughts and journeys with you. So let's get started.

0: Today's guest is the visitor services lead at the Museum of Ventura County. She says, I am in this role because I love people. She lives in Ventura. She's an advocate for the arts, literary, visual, and performance. She's helped to establish poet laureates and youth poet laureate posts while serving on the County Arts Council Board. She has performed her own work internationally and has been published most notably in Arts Life, Askew, Miramar, Solo, Spillways, and within several anthologies. Her inaugural book of poetry, Unkindnesses, debuted late 2019 from Old Hat Press. Please welcome to Creator's Corner, Friday Gretchen.
1: Whoop, whoop.
0: Hey, Friday, how are you today?
1: I'm super. How are you, Bob?
0: Well, you know, I'm here and we're having fun, and I appreciate your being a part of our show. So I'm going to start with a really easy question.
1: Good.
0: Usually doesn't, tax the mind. And that is, where were you born and where were you raised?
1: Okay, I can answer that. I was born in Crystal Lake, Illinois, 1969. You didn't ask that, but I'm sharing anyway. My family moved to Thousand Oaks, California in 1971. So I've been in this county since 1971.
0: All right.
1: Yeah.
0: Let's talk about your formal education. Where did you go? Did you do college or anything like that?
1: Well, I started in an Episcopal Church day school in Thousand Oaks,
0: wow.
1: St. Patrick's. Mm-hmm. And that was kindergarten through sixth grade, where we had church every morning.
0: Mm-hmm.
1: Later, I went to regular old junior high and high school. I got kicked out of the big fancy high school, and I went to a continuation high school.
0: Mm-hmm.
1: I took my GED to get the heck out of Dodge and started junior college at Moore Park College.
0: There you go.
1: Yeah, that's the degree of my education was an associate's degree from Moore Park College.
0: Oh, cool. And at some point, you were attracted to the arts. Now, is this because, you had influences by family members or friends, or how did you segue from doing what everybody else does to getting into, and I know it's poetry that you've focused on, but I'm assuming you also have participated in other art forms.
1: Yeah, I have. I think that I landed in the poetry realm due to the cathartic benefits of writing. So for me, I had an interesting upbringing here in Ventura County. But I had some struggles and things when I was, a juvenile delinquent. And to process those things, I used the tool of poetry.
0: Excellent, excellent.
1: Yeah.
0: So that got you into it. Now, did you have, when you first started with poetry, because poetry is one of those, it's kind of like a mystery thing, a lot of people don't understand poetry, and the most that they know of poetry is children's, rhymes and limericks, some of those limericks, we won't, repeat them, but I mean, for me, coming from a theatrical background, Shakespeare was probably considered one of the original poets. But how did you get involved with poetry?
1: Yeah. Well, junior college, I think, was my first real exposure to poetry in
0: right.
1: a creative writing class.
0: Right.
1: And in that class, they spoke about something called free writing. With that, I was liberated, and I found a friend in poetry. So
0: wow.
1: that I didn't have to rhyme. I feel like that's perhaps a dividing line. I think that I didn't have to rhyme. I didn't have to participate in a form particularly. I could just sort of express myself, and with that, make it creative in some way.
0: Mm-hmm.
1: But it also allowed me to sort of control those experiences that I was trying to process, right?
0: Right.
1: I got to put them down on paper, and then I got to edit them. I got to make things feel like they were things I could live with.
0: Right. So essentially, your approach was more of like a stream of consciousness kind of thing, where you would just basically whatever was going on, you would commit it to paper, and then later on, you have an editorial process that you would use to clean it up.
1: Exactly.
0: Yeah. Now, when you clean it up, because this is the thing that's always fascinating to me about art, is if I sit down and I write something, I feel like that's what I was feeling, that's what I committed to paper, that's it. As opposed to going back and going, well, maybe I wasn't thinking that, or maybe I shouldn't say that. Do you find yourself editing, you know, extensively, or do you find that most of the work you do is actually staying there and not being either tossed out or rephrased?
1: I appreciate that. That's a really good question.
0: Yeah.
1: Once it comes off the paper, it's usually going into a computer. So as I'm typing it, is usually when I'll go, oh, you know what? I think this word would be better in that spot.
0: Right.
1: Conveying the same feeling, the same thing, but a different word that maybe comes across more poetically, or it fits in that context better.
0: Okay.
1: That's almost the depth of my editing. When I would go from a stream of consciousness writing into the computer and making it a live document.
0: Right.
1: Yeah, it would be small editing like that.
0: So it wasn't really a lot of changes. It was just kind of cleaning it up a little bit.
1: Yeah, exactly.
0: Right. I find that, you know, generally speaking, someone who's really genuinely connected to what it is they're doing. And then how did you connect with the poetry community in Ventura? Because I'm finding out it's deep and wide.
1: Uh-huh.
0: So how did you, maybe you came upon it the same way that I did, which is like all of a sudden you talk to one person and they say, and then pretty soon you've got this extensive group of people that are just like-minded. So how did you find out about it?
1: It was very much like that, yeah. At that point in my life, when I was about 21 or 22 years old, I was living in the valley. I moved to Canoga Park, and there was a poetry series happening in Agora. Mm-hmm. And I had heard about it, and I attended it. And while I was attending it, I met this man named Phil. And Phil said, oh, you should come see Ventura's poetry scene. You know, you should come check us out. And I did. And we became fast friends. And he, in fact, helped me move to Ventura. He said, oh, you've got to relocate. I've got to relocate. What am I doing here? I need to get back to Ventura County.
0: And there you go.
1: And he was a wonderful friend, and that's how I sort of found the community. Phil was a host of poetry in Ventura.
0: You're speaking of Phil Taggart.
1: I certainly am, yeah. He ended up being our county's second poet laureate.
0: Yeah.
1: He's been a great friend of mine. I actually married, I was the officiant for he and his wife, Marcia. We're very close friends, and it's been about a 34-year relationship. So.
0: Yeah. Well, that's wonderful, because it's amazing how one of the things that I know that he alludes to, I've heard him in conversations talk about the community.
1: Mm-hmm.
0: And how important it is to have a community, especially when you talk about the arts, because without that community, you don't have that support mechanism.
1: Oh, 100%.
0: Now,
1: community. And when you also think about poetry in the poetry world, we're sharing a lot of vulnerability. So when you have gotten to a place where you've put something down on paper, committed it, and you feel almost ready to share it with other people, but have that fear. Mm-hmm. The community and having their trust and knowing that these people all love you and care about you is a really big deal.
0: Yeah.
1: It's a really big deal. And the community here in Ventura that's been established it's amazing and longstanding, as you said.
0: Well, and it's fascinating because I attended, thank you to you for letting me know about the poetry readings that are held in Ventura there at the E.B. Foster. And the thing that I found fascinating was the demographics of the group.
1: Mm.
0: I mean, you had young and old. And it was just fascinating to see all these different people and knowing that they share in the love, the passion, you know, of poetry. So I just found it fascinating. And brings me to a question. Do you think, how do you recruit new people into the poetry arena? I mean, is it hard to get people because, again, the fear of the unknown? Or how do you educate people? I gather you'd have to educate them to get them to want to be involved.
1: That's true. Well, poetry can, and creative writing can be an avenue that someone takes in college or that they lean into when they're in the English arena. But here in Ventura, we also have, we participate in California Poets in the Schools. This is a program that starts kids at a pretty young age. The Ventura County Arts Council has people that they send out into classrooms and help do programs with the kids. And then also we have Poetry Out Loud, which is a recitation, a competition that's a national competition. Mm-hmm. And we go into high schools and coach people in recitation, and then they get into it that way. There are several different ways, and those also end up tapping into our Youth Poet Laureate, which our county has also established. And they all sort of build on one another. And then when you get into a college, sort of, you know, for me, community college, which was all I needed, but finding those connections there also helped to spread the love and get me into areas where I could meet other people and I could get to know other people. And in the 90s, there were coffee houses, and open mic was a big part of that.
0: Right.
1: And that's where I entered, and that's how I met Phil, and that's how everything.
0: Now, when you talk about this outreach to classrooms, how young are you going, in other words? Because I always feel like the younger a person is, the more open they are to new experiences. So how young do the programs address, like, elementary school kids?
1: Yes.
0: California that's fantastic.
1: Poets in the Schools is from elementary through junior high, maybe even high school, but Poetry Out Loud jumps into high school solely. And that's where that goes.
0: Right.
1: The Youth Poet Laureate can be high school or in between high school and, you know, community college. Age range.
0: And it relates to what you had said earlier about, you know, for you going through a period when in your younger years where you were struggling. I know a lot of adolescents and teens have a very difficult time because that is probably one of the most difficult periods in one's life. And having a form of expression, an artistic form of expression, helps tremendously. And it sounds like you took advantage of poetry in that way.
1: 100%.
0: Awesome. So as far as your position with the museum, how did that come about? I mean, were you involved in other programs that were similar to it, or how? Because that's a very different, you know, administrative being, you know, a whole different ball of wax from artistic. So tell me the journey that led you to the museum.
1: I can do that. I worked at Amgen, which is a local biotech company. I was there for 17 years, and I retired from there. And I then was looking for something to keep me going, something to keep me interested and engaged in the arts community. I worked with the Ventura County Arts Council for a period of time once I was retired, and then I was on a bunch of different boards. I participated with Bell Arts Factory. I participated with the Ventura Film Festival. There were several different areas that I latched onto in the arts in Ventura County because we have an incredible arts community. When I was done working with those organizations, I then was interested in becoming part of the museum. There were a couple of people there that I really respected, and I wanted to work with them. Mm-hmm. That was Elena Brokaw and Denise Sindelar, both well-known names in the area and a couple of really strong women that I identified with and respected. And I got in touch with Denise and said I'd really like to work at the museum. And she said, oh, you know, come in, you know, come in. And I said, I'm willing to volunteer just so you guys, so we can see if I'm a good fit, you know. And the personalities are so much. And we all care a lot about our community as far as the arts, culture, and history. So that's sort of how the introduction happened. And then once I started there, it was seamless. A lot of great humans all with the same ideas.
2: And that begs the question, kind of harkens back to what we talked about earlier in terms of making people aware. I didn't even know when I first moved here, and I'm a newbie to the Ventura area, even though I've been up here years and, you know, even in high school would come up here to go surfing. But what I was going to say is that the museum was kind of like this hidden secret, you know, and I'm sure you've heard this from a lot of people. I didn't know you were even here. So how do you guys go about making the community at large know there is a museum dedicated to, you know, Ventura and the history of Ventura? I mean, it's got to be a struggle.
1: It is a struggle. And if you find a magic bullet that will take care of that, please share. We market the way that everyone else does. We're on Instagram. We're out there in different social medias and trying to get attention. We have a lot of programming that's free, and we have a lot that we offer the community, but we are invisible. I think we have a giant invisibility cloak on us, and we have a great big presence downtown Ventura, but we're difficult to see, we're difficult to find, and I honestly don't think that people understand what we exhibit. Mm-hmm. I think that people think that maybe it's just a stale, you know, one display, nothing changes, it's just about the county, which wouldn't be that interesting to me either. If I didn't know you're going to be involved in some arts and some history and culture from all of the cities that we touch, which is quite a few. Mm-hmm. The county, it's a rather large county. And we have such a diversity of people and experiences, and that's what we highlight. I mean, mm-hmm. Our current exhibits, masters are artists from our county that are internationally collected.
2: Yeah.
1: Internationally collected is not a small deal.
2: No, and it's one of those things where whenever people hear the word museum, they think of bones and, you know, artifacts and things like that. When I first went in there, I realized as I was walking through it, the diversity, the variety of exhibits that are there, it's really rather remarkable, especially, you know, when you consider for a community like Ventura versus maybe if you go to down to L.A. and you go to the Museum of Natural History, or even if you go to LACMA or some of the other museums that are focusing more on art. But you guys have all of that, which is really amazing.
3: Thank you.
2: Now, are there any programs that you're particularly proud of that you were involved in the instituting of?
1: Through the museum, mm-hmm. We've had some opportunities where we've had poets come in and respond to artwork. Several years ago, 3 or 4 years ago, we had an exhibit by Margaret Garcia that was all portraits, we brought in women, a women's reading in the galleries among these beautiful, vibrant images, which was a gorgeous program. We've just selected a new poet laureate, and she is actually writing a poem for an upcoming exhibit, our beauty exhibition, which is
2: wow, that's cool.
1: Up and coming. But her poem will be featured in that exhibit. And we're also talking about doing some ekphrastic writing in relation to that exhibit. So bringing in some local poets to write poetry in response to the artwork that's on the wall. And then we'll have readings related to that, too. Right. Yeah.
2: And do you rotate out exhibits, for example, like in the art areas? Do you have something that's there for a period of time and then you rotate it out? And then who's the curator for that?
1: Yes, the answer is first yes. And we rotate exhibits. We have a few locations. We have an agriculture museum in Santa Paula also. And we also oversee the Albinger Archaeological Museum, which is across from the Museum of Ventura County. Right. All of our exhibits change at all locations. The Albinger, pardon me, doesn't change.
2: I'm just going to say,
1: we can't do that. But the Agriculture Museum in Santa Paula and the Museum of Ventura County, the exhibits change out. The curator is Carlos Ortega, and he has been our curator for 2 years now, and he's doing an amazing job. Our curator before that, Ana Bermudez, was also an amazing curator. We've had bilingual information on all of our cards, which I think is really important, for the last 4 years. And I had a visitor from Santa Barbara Museum of Art who was an administrator there, and he came through our exhibits during the pandemic when we were open, and he said, "You guys have English and Spanish for each piece of art." And I said, "Yes, we do." And he said, "I need to do that." And I said, "Yes, you do."
2: Isn't that funny?
1: Yeah.
2: How people, you know, they come and experience your museum and go, "Wait a minute, I should do that."
1: Yeah.
2: You know, so there's a sharing, you know, which is great. It's fantastic. I've been to the museum, the art museum up in Santa Barbara, and it's actually quite prolific, you know, as far as that goes. But here again, they overlook something, which is being bilingual. So it's funny that's a great story. So back to what do you see as the future of, let's deal with the poetry first. How do you see poetry moving forward? Because obviously it's changed a lot over the years. You now have, I mean, you can go back to Shakespeare, and then you can go back to the beat poets, and then you've got the more contemporary, and then now you have these, what are they, face-offs with the younger, you know, rappers.
1: Slams.
2: Yeah. So where do you see poetry going from here? I mean, is there a vision that you have? Or are you able to tap into that? Or
1: for me, I just want it to continue to remain relevant. And I think that it's a critical form of communication. Mm-hmm. It is remaining relevant. Let me just say kids today. Here I go. Kids today are using their poems and creating videos out of their poems, posting things on Instagram, posting things on TikTok, whatever social media they like. They get a video of their work out there and share their voice more broadly. Huge. That is huge. If I would have felt like I had that when I was growing up, I think my life would have been, it would have been even better.
2: Yeah. It's crazy, the adventure that, you know, kids are taking advantage of all the technologies and the different social media platforms and incorporating a poetry, let's say, and adding in their videos and what. And it's really great to see that. So you think that's the direction you're just going to keep evolving based on the technologies?
1: I hope so.
2: Yeah.
1: I that's what we're doing. I mean, we're this community is diverse. We have people with different skills. We even at CAPS, what they provide there, we have young people at the local high school at El Camino that come in and learn cameras, you know, learn everything, how to work teleprompters. We're teaching them to shoot videos. We're, you know, they're we're all involved in, right, in technology, and we need to embrace it and get the word out there that we can communicate.
2: Yeah, not only that, but because this our culture has become so DIY because of technology. It's like if you have a cell phone and a computer, you can make a movie, and you can make a music video, and you could, you know, like you say, you can take poetry and you can meld it with a action, whether it's dance or something like that, and you record it and you can post it on the various social media platforms and it can become a hit, you know. So it really is, anybody who wants to can do it.
1: And I think all any human wants is to be seen and heard.
2: And that's an excellent point. You know, I think that artists really are not doing it for themselves. I mean, even though we should be thinking about how we feel about something, we still want other people to react to it.
1: Right.
2: Somehow.
1: Right.
2: Whether it's to be appalled or, you know, to embrace it, whatever the case may be, we want to see, we want them to have a reaction.
1: That is the function of
2: it. It's fascinating. So based on that and what you just said, what kind of advice do you have for someone who, you know, might want to start, you know, dabbling in poetry?
1: Yay. I guess because we just talked about the videos and remaining relevant in today's, social network world, I would suggest looking up button poetry. Those are little videos of poets out there, and it's really encouraging when you can see someone else just created something like that. Mm-hmm. Where they were able to speak their truth and share something that was either vulnerable or just really difficult or whatever it was for them, or a celebration, whatever it was, getting to share that to a broader audience with one move.
2: Right, right.
1: Bam.
2: Excellent. I think that's a great... So, two things. If somebody wants to find out more about Friday... are there places that people can go and find out more about your poetry as an individual? Or I know you've got your book of poems. I mean, is it available? Let's say if someone wanted to get it, is it available online? Or
1: was on Amazon, and I pulled it off from Amazon.
2: All right.
1: I am having Tambor Books, our local bookstore, carry the book
2: on Main Street.
1: On Kindness.
2: There.
1: Yeah. So I like the local rather than the corporate.
2: I get it.
1: Yeah.
2: I absolutely would much rather let a mom and pop operation have their hands on it than, you know. And now back to the museum, because we want to get more people to be aware of that. How do they go about finding out more about the museum?
1: The museum, well, we have a website, venturamuseum.org. There is so much to learn there. I guess I would say if someone's interested in learning more about the museum, I would send them to our website. I would have them look up behind-the-scenes tours. Mm-hmm. We have some tours that we give that will show folks our collections, take you down into the basement, take you up into the research library, all of the interesting nooks and crannies of the museum.
2: Right.
1: Our research library is there for the public. It's free to use. You just need an appointment, but we hold all of the county's history. We're the repository for
2: That's
1: the history.
2: Amazing.
1: And you can see old photographs of your property before it was property. There's a lot of wonderful things to learn and to see there.
2: Well, that's fantastic. Well, I do greatly appreciate your taking the time to sit down and chat with me, and I thank you so much. I can't wait to share our next guest with you. Many thanks to CAPS Radio and KPPQ LP Ventura. So until next time, stay safe, be well, and have fun. See ya. This is KPPQ LP Ventura.
3: The This month on Laura Flanders and Friends, we're centering disability and looking at the transformations that are happening all around in how we think about disability in all its many aspects through art, activism, culture, and community. Don't know the difference between disability rights and disability justice or where the disability justice movement came from? I'll talk with two leading activists about their long personal histories and how their birth, literally in the civil rights movement, propelled them forward. I'll also sit down with two visionary artists, one in theater, the other a choreographer, about their ideas of beauty, motion, identity, inclusion, and the invitations as well as the challenges that they are offering society. We'll hear from a Palestinian comedian with cerebral palsy who says that being disabled isn't even among her long list of problems. And we'll celebrate the life and legacy of the late, great MacArthur Genius Award winner Alice Wong with two of her closest collaborators in the work of challenging systemic ableism through storytelling. Finally, while with storytelling, we'll revisit a Peabody Award-winning documentary about a summer camp that helped to spark the movement that ultimately brought us the passage of the Americans with Disabilities Act. That's Laura Flanders and Friends. All month long, we're celebrating the ongoing disability revolution.
4: Disability wasn't shunned, it wasn't mocked, it wasn't bullied. I grew up in a society that very much believed that like disability was a natural part of life. We are a fun people, we are an alive people, we love life. And what we've been portrayed throughout history is these uncivilized barbarians that hate people more than we love our children. I can't tell you just how terrifying it is being disabled in America right now.
3: If you're like me, you have spent a good amount of the last year doom scrolling images.